And good evening, Santa Fe. It's time once again for the Magpie Show. My name is S. I'll be here till 8. I've got a great show lined up. I've got music from all over. Got music from France, of course, and Colombia, of course, Italy. And Indigenous Peoples Day is this Monday, so I've got a couple of sets of Indigenous music from the U.S. and Canada. Underneath me, Eternal Wind, great band from Chicago, not very well known, short-lived. This is from 1987, I think their last LP, just called Eternal Wind. They were pretty good. Culture Shock is the name of the tune. Keep it right here.

Philly Chaco, doing a song called Zauli, came out in 2021. Philly is, she lives in San Francisco now, but she's from Côte d'Ivoire. I think she's lived here in the States for quite a while, but she's still got Africa in her, as you can tell. That's from an LP called Yita, which means deep water. Philly Chaco, right before Philly, we heard from Tunji Oleana, with a song called Ifa. And that's from the 70s in Nigeria, from an LP called Just Nigeria 70. And it has a subtitle, The Definitive Story of 1970s Funky Lagos. That kind of says it all, tells you what it's all about. Ifa was the name of that tune. And I understand that there is, I think just this year, they released a Nigeria 80. Same people collected music from the 80s. The Nigeria 70 is from a while ago. It's from 2001, so it took them a while. We started with a great Chicago group called Eternal Wind. And I believe it was their last LP, just called Eternal Wind. Came out in 1987. But all the people in the group, I think there were four, they all went on to do other things. They stayed in the biz. You are listening to The Magpie Show. My name is S. I'll be here till 8. I bring you music from around the world, from everywhere, and even beyond that. I play music that doesn't fit in a genre. That's my favorite kind. Big shout out to Paul Pueblo, the show that precedes this one, 5:30 until 6 every Friday. Anaïs Garcia and counselor Alma Castro bring you topics of interest to the Latino community en español. Tonight they were talking about el voto. It's time for early voting. Voto temprano. You can get out there and make your vote. And one thing she mentioned is that you can get a sample ballot from the, I have to look into exactly how you get that, but you can get it from the League of Women Voters. I don't know the actual number or the website, but you can get a sample ballot so you know who to vote for before you go in there. Make it very painless, but go in there, vote early. Don't let any shenanigans get in the way. You can easily do an end run around all that baloney by just voting early. Go in there and vote this Monday. Get there on Monday, which incidentally is Indigenous Peoples Day. And I've got a set of Indigenous music a little bit later in the show. Right now, let's get back into the music here. Here's a great band from... This is a great example of crazy mixed up music that I love here on the Magpie Show. They're called the Jadi Boo Afrobeat Orchestra, and they're from Japan. They're a 10-piece Afrobeat band from Japan. Really excellent. This is a brand new release from them. It's called Army of Sorrow. And by the way, the LP is called MTT, and that stands for Mad Tyrant Trump. They actually don't say Trump. They say Mad Tyrant T. But they have a picture of Trump on the LP. Mad Tyrant Trump. But here's what Japanese Afrobeat sounds like.

0: A little bit of weirdness from the Meridian Brothers, the great Meridian Brothers, led by Eblis Alvarez, their guitar player. They're from Bogota. Always interesting. That song was called Salsa del Zombie. And then the subtitle is Perseguido por Alegres Buitres. So pursued by happy vultures. Salsa de Zombie, pursued by happy vultures. Came out in 2012 on an LP they put out called Desesperanza. There were a couple of friends, well, four friends, that met at the Universidad Javeriana, the Xavier Brothers University there in Bogota, which I thought was pretty big. I was actually looking at it. Looks nice. 20,000 students or so. But then I found out that the main University of Colombia is also in Bogota, and it has more than 50,000 students. The National University of Colombia. That is a big school in anybody's book. 50,000 students. Right before the Meridian Brothers, we heard from Trio Acidulé. They're from France. Acidulé means something like tangy, tart. I like tangy. And then the song they did was called La Nébuleuse Acidulée. So it's the tangy nebula. Came out in 2022. The LP is called Bon Appetit. They're quite excellent trio. And then we started off that set with the Jaribu Afrobeat Orchestra. Despite the name, they're from Japan. Army of Sorrow was the name of the tune. And Jaribu, by the way, means try in Swahili. That's some brand new music on an LP called MTT. Mad Tyrant Trump. That's one of the titles. It could also be Money Talk Talk. You're listening to The Magpie Show. And we've got a couple messages for you. But don't go anywhere. Right on the other side, I've got a little set of music for Indigenous Peoples Day, which is this Monday. Stay tuned.
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won't make you into a shell. Be the first there on Sunday, that don't mean one day heaven's there. But faith without action is just spinning, no traction, what the hell. Like a life with no dream is just waking and sleeping till you're dead.

Fraser, rounding out a set of Indigenous artists for Indigenous Peoples Day. That's Monday. Coming right up. That was Kelly Amajak Fraser. She is Inuk. I don't know exactly which clan or people she belongs to, but she's from Nunavut, which is an enormous province of Canada, way up north, goes all the way to the Arctic. It's huge. It's one of these places that the upper reaches of it are probably solid ice for much of the year, but less and less all the time. Fight for Your Rights was the name of that. Came out in 2017 on an LP called Sedna. And Sedna is a mythological creature, sort of the goddess of the sea, very important for the Inuk. And that song, besides the English, it was also in Inuktitut, which is one of the many languages up there based on Inuk. Goes all the way to, from Greenland, all the way across to Alaska, and way up north. It's a huge, look at a map sometime, gigantic province. Fight for Your Rights. Right before Kelly, we heard from Sihasin and their Dine. Dine Black from Black Mesa in Arizona side of the Dine Nation. Janeda and Clayson Benali are Sihasin. And Janeda plays the bass. Great bass on that song. Massive. Massive bass. Clayson plays the drums. They were pretty massive, too. A song called Listening? Came out in 2018 on an LP called Fight Like a Woman. And we started off with another Canadian, William Prince, did a song called Old Souls. He's from the Peggy First Nations, and Peggy actually gets its name from their sort of a prominent leader from their from the 18th century, called Peggy. And William Prince is a direct descendant of that guy. But there must have been a lot of intervening generations, because that was 200 years ago. William Prince lives in Winnipeg now, but he's from the Peggy, or somewhere in Manitoba, I think. Pretty far north, but more an eastern, more eastern tribe, First Nation. And of course, I included Canadians there because in Indigenous Peoples Day, there's no borders. We have no, there's no Canadian border. It was just one giant turtle island. You're listening to The Magpie Show. My name is S. I'm here on Fridays from 6 until 8. I play music that doesn't fit in the box. Music from all around the world. And Friday is a good day for music here. We've got Jazz Etc. in the morning, 9 till noon. A lot of jazz music and Brazilian music from 11 until noon. Then Bouncing with Bud, 1 until 3. And today we were bouncing with Sean. Sean Connery, Conlon was in there. Not Sean Connery, Sean Conlon. He substituted for Bud, Bouncing with Sean for this time. Then we have the Magpie, 6 until 8. After me comes Friday Night Freeform, 8 until 10, Lost in the Mix, from 10 until midnight, and then the Frequency Emporium. Lots of great music, as always, on KSFR. We live stream at KSFR.org, so you can hear us wherever you are in the world. Well, let's get into the next set here. We're going to start off with some, well, this is a group called the Toxic Frogs, and they are indeed from France. I don't think they're really toxic, but they are a group that is showing that Celtic punk will never die.

0: underneath me, the Danielle Nicole Band. Danielle is from Kansas City, Missouri. Kind of interesting because that's where Samantha Fish is also from there. And she's another hard rockin' woman. One difference, Danielle plays the bass, not the guitar. Samantha Fish plays guitar. I don't know, something in the water, maybe, in Kansas City. Something in the great Missouri River there. It goes through there. The Piper is the name of that song. Brand new music. LP called Fireflies. We started off with a sort of a Celtic punk rock band, the Toxic Frogs. And they are frogs. They're from France. They said it, not me. Well, I said it too. That song was called You're Dead. Also brand new music. The Green Knight is the name of the LP. And it's not K'night. It's just Knight. Because they're frogs. It's a Green Knight. Well, that does it for the first hour of the Magpie Show. We've got to identify the station, but definitely don't go away. We've got, well, I've got another set, more Indigenous music for Indigenous Peoples Day. We got music from Fathers and Sons, literally. We've got jaw harp music from Hungary. You definitely don't want to miss that. Stay tuned.
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2: 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First, it's Folk Remedy with Tom Adler playing some of the best folk tracks around. At 10, it's 3 hours of Sunday Blues, hosted by Harmonica Mike Handler and Kurt Stalzer. 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From 4 to 6, don't miss Classic Country Corner with Tom Seipel and Phil Davis, digging deep into the genre and playing songs you can't hear anywhere else. The Beat Goes On with Daniel J. airs at 6 o'clock with tasty music of all styles, followed by Out of the Vault with Eric Davis, playing rock and roll rarities, demos, live tracks, and more from his personal collection. 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

And welcome back to the Magpie Show. My name is S. I'll be here till 8. We've got a set of ukulele music, ukulele and relatives. Underneath me is Germán López. He plays something called a timple, and that's a Portuguese instrument that it must be a precursor to the ukulele, because those Portuguese cowboys went over to Hawaii, and they were cowboys on the Big Island. They brought the timple with them, but the timple normally has 5 strings, so they lost a string. But other than that, it really looks just like a ukulele. Germán is from Gran Canaria. Susurro, it means whisper in Espanol. Some new music from him. The LP is called Maritaje. And we'll continue with relatives of the ukulele and even some real ukulele. Stay tuned for that.

And that is a ukulele player named Neil Oratz. Don't know anything about him. Of course, the song is Robert Johnson, Milk Cow Blues. Robert Johnson, who knew he was so, you know, rural, so bucolic, that he even knew anything about a milk cow. But I guess milk cows back in the day were more important, had a higher level of importance in society. That was from 2008. And that was Neil Oratz's entry in the famous but no longer going Bushman Ukulele Video Contest. For many years, they had a video contest. I think it ended, well, more than 10 years ago now. Because, for one thing, Bushman no longer makes ukuleles. I think only harmonicas now. But they used to make ukuleles, and they had the greatest video contest. And they're many of them, anyhow, are still available on YouTube. Like that one, everybody doing their best with a, presumably, a Bushman ukulele, playing all kinds of songs. They're great. Definitely look for that. The Bushman Ukulele Contest. Right before Neil, we heard from the C4 Trio. And they are from Venezuela. They're a quartet. And they play not ukuleles, but cuatros. But the Venezuelan cuatro is very much like a ukulele. Four strings, no double strings. It's got a bigger, more resonant body. Sort of has a fuller sound than a ukulele, but basically it's a ukulele. We heard coroticos. That means knickknacks in Espanol from 2022. And we started off with the great Germán López from Gran Canaria, playing the timple, a precursor to the ukulele, and that was from 2025. Susurro means a whisper. Nice little song there. And that was my Ukulele and Its Allies set. I've got another set lined up here for Indigenous Peoples Day coming up this Monday. And I had a set before, but I neglected to mention that the community college will be closed on that day. That's Monday, coming right up. Monday the 13th, is it? No, Monday the 12th. And that is Indigenous Peoples Day, and everything is shut here, including the gym, the recreation center, and the

0: Music from a fantastic duo, Mali Obomsawin and Jake Blunt. Jake plays the violin there, Mali sings, well, they both sing, and Mali also plays the bass. She's a Abenaki First Nations. They're one of the eastern tribes in Canada. And I was interested to read that she went to Berklee Music School and Dartmouth. Doing pretty good. And the LP is called Symbiont. I've been playing lots of stuff from it since it came out in 2024. Really love it. Really dig it. Mali Obomsawin. She's involved in quite a few different projects, including Dear Lady. You might know that band. Right before Mali and Jake, we heard from Black Belt Eagle Scout from her first LP, came out in 2019, and it's called At the Party with My Brown Friends. She lived in Portland, Oregon at that time, but now, since then, she's gone home to Swinomish land up north of Seattle. And she's Swinomish. Run It To Ya is the name of this song there. Our own Indigifemme. And they're a duo. Dine woman named Tosh Terry. Bitterwater Clan. She specifies. And she's joined, the other half of the duo is also an indigenous woman, but she's Maori and Samoan. Kind of an interesting mixture there. Elena Higgins is from New Zealand, actually, but she's Maori and Samoan. Nishoni Sky is what we heard. Nishoni. I learned a Diné word. Nishoni means beautiful. Nishoni Sky. Came out in 2000. They're still going, though. 25, 26 years later, still at it. We started with Martha Redbone doing A Poison Tree, a William Blake poem set to music, and very effectively. Martha Redbone is an indigenous black woman, indigenous from, I don't know exactly what the details there are, but so many African-American families sort of, they have stories of having indigenous background, some indigenous ancestor. Well, often it's not true, but in Martha Redbone's case, it really is true. So that was a set for Indigenous Peoples Day, which is this Monday the 12th. And I should reiterate, the Santa Fe Community College will be closed on that day. Everything is shut. Oh, and I forgot to mention that also the Higher Education Center, that's the one that's on Siringo Road, that's closed too. Nothing will be open. And if you like Indigenous music, by the way, you definitely need to catch Indigenous Foundations. It's on Saturday, 3 to 5. Tara Gatewood is the leader and host of the show. Really good. A lot of great music. I'm sure she's played probably all these artists that I've played at some point over the years. And I should also mention that KSFR is one of the very few places you will hear Indigenous music, amazingly enough, in New Mexico. There are very few outlets, and even though we have several other Indigenous shows on different channels, but for music, KSFR is where you want to go. If you like Indigenous music, check out Indigenous Foundations and The Magpie, the one you're listening to right now. I play lots of Indigenous music from all around the world. Well, time for a break here, but don't go anywhere, because right on the other side, we're off to the Mediterranean.
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great singer and composer, Rachele Andreoli. She's from Puglia in Italy. She's from the very southern tip of the boot heel of Italy, a town called Lucca, and that's the name of this LP. Came out a couple years back, 2022. We heard a song called Tutte quale songe creature, All Children Are Equal, something like that. Right before Rachele, we heard from Chris Dirksen, and she's another First Nations from Canada, and for Indigenous Peoples Day, which is this Monday, we heard the Overture to the Spider Being. Chris plays the cello, classically trained, as so many cello players are, but she goes way beyond that. And sadly, I just learned about her about a month ago from a magazine review, and I found out just within the same day that she passed away 3 months ago, something like that, at the young age of 45. So that's too bad. I always hate that when I find out about some artist and then simultaneously find out that they recently died. It happens more often than you would think. We started with the great Stefano Saletti and his band, Banda Icona. He's a multi-instrumentalist, plays everything with strings, including the piano. There was a song there called O Piraeus. I think that's a port in Greece, if I'm remembering correctly. But those songs they're not in Greek, they're in a language called Sabir, which was like a common language that sailors of the Mediterranean used. They could go to all the ports around the Mediterranean and speak Sabir, and people would understand it. I guess it must have been a mix of French and Italian and Spanish and a little of everything. Sabir. The LP, brand new, well, not exactly brand new, but new, came out last year in 2025. Mediterranima is the name of the LP. Stefano Saletti. Great musician. You're listening to The Magpie Show. My name is S. I'll be here until 8, playing all kinds of music from all around the world. And I'm here every Friday from 6 until 8. I mentioned earlier that I was going to play a band with fathers and sons. It's time for that. And it's a band that's literally, it's called Fathers and Sons, and it's two fathers and their two sons. They're from Israel, Eliyahu Dami and Ronnie Irwin. They're the dads, and they're both quite well-known musicians that I play with some frequency on this show. Here's a song with their kids. It's called Low Spirit.

the great Hungarian band Zord underneath me with the jaw harp out front. A song that translates as "Let me do something crazy." I won't try to butcher the Hungarian. I have no idea how you pronounce that, those words. The LP is called Shelter from the Storm. Came out last year. Really great group. Right before them, another really great group, Yemen Blues from Israel. Miss Ballad was the name of that tune. Came out in 2024. The LP was called Only Love Remains. Miss Ballad has an excellent YouTube animation. Just look up Yemen Blues Miss Ballad, and it's well worth your trouble. Fantastic video. Not sure who made it. Maybe one of the band members. I don't know. Right before Yemen Blues, we had a connection there because the drummer for Yemen Blues is Ronnie Irwin, and he also plays in Fathers and Sons. He's one of the fathers, plays the drums in that band too, and his son Daniel is in the band. And the other, the guitar and oud player is Eliyahu Dami, and his son David plays in the band. Two fathers, two sons. Low Spirit is what we heard, something like that. Not sure about the translation. Shpel Ruch is it in Hebrew. And that came out last year too. It'll be called Even. Let's just bring Zord up.

0: Wow, the band Zord from Hungary. And that'll do it for the Magpie tonight. It's been my pleasure to be here. Denise and Dennis are next with Friday Night Freeform. And remember, keep your ears open. 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
4: BBC News with Chris Barrow. President Trump is temporarily lifting some sanctions on Russia. The deal will see Moscow supply the US and global markets with diesel to try to bring down energy costs. Tom Bateman is in Washington.
5: President Trump's Republican Party is facing these critical elections coming up for Congress in about a month's time now, and he's been desperately looking at ways to try to bring down the price of both petrol and diesel, the latter of which critically has been affected both by the war in the Middle East but also by Ukrainian attacks on Russian diesel refineries. And Russians had restricted the export of diesel. That had been set to continue right into November. All of that restricting the amount of diesel on global markets. That's why prices at record levels here in the United States. It's been truckers and farmers badly affected by this.
4: There's been widespread condemnation of the United States' imposition of additional financial sanctions on the International Criminal Court. The ICC and the UN Secretary General described it as an assault on international justice. The US Secretary of State, Marco Rubio, said President Trump would never allow what he called a rogue court to prosecute Americans.
6: Either the ICC will end its threats, or we will end the ICC. And we expect our allies, many of whom are part of the ICC and that rely on American service members for their defense, to rein in this rogue court. If they do not, the United States will continue its campaign to dismantle the ICC piece by piece until Americans are threatened no longer.
4: President Trump has attacked Norway for the failure of the Nobel Committee to give him the Nobel Peace Prize. It's something he's long coveted and has spent much of his second term detailing the peace deals he believes he struck. After his credentials were again overlooked, Mr. Trump said the prize would be forever discredited by a handful of radical ideologues and the reputation of Norway, which hosts the committee, stained. Britain's Northern Ireland Minister Chris Bryant says he'll ban a controversial parade by the Protestant Orange Order through Portadown. There's been a lengthy standoff over the march down the Garvaghy Road, which was the site of serious clashes during the Troubles. It follows a decision by Northern Ireland's Parades Commissioner to allow a limited procession for the first time in decades. With the latest for us, here's Chris Page.
7: It's almost 2 weeks since the Orange Order was due to parade from Drumcree Church along the Garvaghy Road in Portadown. Most residents of the area are Irish nationalists and opposed the march by the unionist organisation. Tonight, Sir Chris Bryant said Northern Ireland's chief constable had told him it would not be possible to enable the parade to happen without a major intervention, which would carry an unacceptable risk of serious injury and disorder. The Northern Ireland secretary has used his legal powers to determine the march can't now go ahead.
4: World News from the BBC.
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0: 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This is Friday Night Freeform. We are the Nighthawks, Denise and Dennis. Good evening, Dennis. How are you tonight?
1: Well, I'm just fine, Denise.
0: Oh, I'm glad to hear that.
1: What's all that ruckus in the background?
0: Oh, that's the Pogues, a song called Fiesta.

So you might be asking, why all the party music? Well, because it's October 9th, that's why. And among the instruments you hear is an accordion and a banjo, because, well, James Fernley is involved, and he was one of the great artists involved in the Pogues. And today is James Fernley's birthday, along with a whole host of musicians that we're featuring tonight on this October 9th. This marvelous Friday night in the middle of autumn 2026. And we're celebrating James and a few Johns and a PJ and an Abdullah. So let's move on from the Pogues right now. And let's move on to some other folks who are celebrating their birthday this evening. We're going to move on to PJ Harvey. You might know her work from decades of brilliant music. This is a cover of one of her great songs, "The Mess We're In." Let's dedicate this "Mess We're In" to those who are mourning the woes of their home team, the New York Yankees, on this weekend following the demise of our home team. Denise and I are, we're mourning our team this weekend. But anyway, this is a tune written by PJ Harvey, and we hope you enjoy. It's covered by an artist named Rock Quiz. As we will explore the music of a number of October 9th folks this evening, sit back, enjoy.

0: Those last two songs we heard were... Computer's acting independent tonight, I think. We heard The Mess We're In by P.J. Harvey and Tom York, followed by Whiskey Man by The Who. So on this October 9th, we are featuring and playing all music that people that were born on October 9th. What else you have for us, Dennis?
1: Well, boy, it was nice hearing Whiskey Man again. I thought that was so heavy when I was a kid. That's one of the first singles I ever bought. That was the Happy Jack single by The Who.
0: Was it the B-side?
1: Whiskey Man was the B-side of Happy Jack. And oh, what a great drawing on the cover of that, of The Who. John Entwistle penned that song, Whiskey Man. Oh, that was just great to hear that one again. Anyway, I think it was originally from the album A Quick One.
0: Yes.
1: So we're doing, like you said, we're celebrating October 9th because so many great musicians were born on October 9th. John Lennon being, I guess, the most famous. And we think about John Lennon and John Prine among the Johns born on October 9th. John Lennon, of course, had a son, Sean, who coincidentally was born on October 9th, and John wrote a song to his son called Beautiful Boy that he finally got around to writing. It appeared on the last album that John Lennon ever made, the one that was called Double Fantasy that he recorded with Yoko Ono. This is a cover that the artist Alicia Blue recorded. She changed it to Beautiful Girl. And we're going to hear her rendition of John Lennon's Beautiful Boy right now.

0: Hello, this is Dan DeFrancisco. Most of us have experienced something we just can't explain. Encounters that emanate from a place I call the in-between. Somewhere between the limits of science and the endless possibilities of the unknown. 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
2: One, two, three.

0: And that last set of songs, reflecting the work of John Lennon, the artist, the Newtopians. That was a band put together by an artist named Rex Fowler. Many of you know the work of Rex Fowler because he was a gentleman who put together a group in the 70s called Aztec Two-Step. Denise, if I remember correctly, Aztec Two-Step is named after something that you catch from drinking tainted water. Am I correct?
1: Like Montezuma's Revenge, yes.
0: Yeah, right. Rex Fowler, we had the pleasure of seeing Rex Fowler perform a number of times.
1: Yes.
0: Back in New York. Very gifted performer, a huge John Lennon fan, and a great interpreter of John Lennon's music. It's with great pleasure that we get to play Rex Fowler on the radio tonight. We'll get back to some more John Lennon a little bit later on. We lost Abdullah Ibrahim this year, June 15th, to be specific. He was a jazz world giant. He died at the age of 91. We're going to play just a little track from one of his great albums. And, another gentleman born on October 9th. Let's enjoy together Abdullah Ibrahim. This is called Black and Brown Cherries.

0: So I tell you what, let's dedicate Fountain of Sorrow to some of our friends. Let's dedicate this to Francis and Jerry and Greg and Richie and Jim Smith and Gloria, all of our buddies who are Yankee fans, all of whom drank from the Fountain of Sorrow this week.
1: How sad.
0: Yes. And that was performed by Indigo Girls. And I know what you're all thinking. You're all thinking, well, which of them Indigo Girls were born on October 9th exactly, Dennis? And I will tell you, neither. Because we're going for the songwriter here. Jackson Browne was born on October 9th. Thank you very much.
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0: And speaking of crazy as a loon, and let's face it, when you get Dennis and Denise on the rotation on Friday nights, you're getting crazy as a loon. But we have John Prine here, and you know, tonight in Chicago, there was a very special tribute concert going on. They're paying tribute to John Prine tonight, who would have been turning 80 tonight. So let's do a little set of music now, a John Prine set, shall we? And here we go.

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0: from the Imagine album by John Lennon. I guess we got some dueling Johns going on tonight, because we got the John Prine. We brought ourselves back to John Lennon. I got no problem with that. Do you? I love hearing them guys back to back. I also love hearing Nicky Hopkins and George Harrison playing with John Lennon on that track. I'm just thinking, you know, there's a box set coming out, I think just in a matter of weeks from now. It's going to be the John Lennon Walls and Bridges album. I can't wait to hear the outtakes from that box set, because it's going to have Nicky Hopkins again, tracks with Jesse Ed Davis. I can't wait. Boy, this Imagine album, I forget, you know, how many great artists there are on that album, produced by Phil Spector, and a lot of great people on that record. Really good hearing all of that. Well, anyway, I want to play you this song that's recorded by Tom Paxton. Tom Paxton wrote this thing. In 1969, he wrote this. I remember hearing it. I was a kid. I was like 15 years old, listening to the radio one night. John Lennon was doing a bed-in for peace. One of those bed-ins in Montreal or Amsterdam. I forget where he was. Amsterdam.
1: Toronto.
0: I forget.
1: Yeah.
0: So it was one of those bed-ins. He did a couple of them. And Tom Paxton does one of these live phone-ins over the radio and says, "Hey, John, I wrote a song for you. Can I play?" He plays John Lennon a song that he wrote to him live over the air. It was wonderful.

And we have a recording of this song. It wasn't the exact recording that he played for him live, but it's a studio recording. Listen to this song that Tom Paxton wrote to John Lennon in 1968 called Crazy John.

0: I mean, I guess you had to be there in 1969. You know, because people thought John Lennon was crazy. I mean, maybe he was. You know, all those bed-ins for peace. Him and Yoko in bed saying they were growing their hair for peace. I don't know. But there was Tom Paxson saying, hey, John, I want to be crazy too, just like you. Now, here's a song by John Prine. Yeah, I can't seem to get off this John Prine, John Lennon thing. This song has just become a classic. It's one of the last things that John Prine wrote. And everybody loves recording this. This is by Nathaniel
1: Rateliff.
0: Thank you, Denise. She helps me pronounce this last name because I struggle with Rateliff. Did I say it right?
1: Yeah.
0: Nathaniel Rateliff.
1: Uh-huh.
0: Beautiful reading of this beautiful song.

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4: And if you're just tuning in, you know what we're doing tonight? We're playing music written by folks who were born on October 9th. So you might imagine that we're playing some songs by John Lennon. Yep. And some other folks, too. You know, we played something by Peter Frampton. I mean, sung by Peter Frampton, but it's a John Lennon song. We played Norwegian Wood before. I gotta just play John Lennon singing it. The way it sounds on this new box set from Rubber Soul. Some remixes, you know, some studio takes. But let's just listen to John Lennon singing it the way the Beatles did it all those years ago. And then we'll play some other artists that we've been featuring tonight. Some October 9th folks. I won't say anything else. I'll just play some songs for you. Here we go.
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What's the message?

0: So you heard a band called the Newtopians that Rex Fowler had put together. And behind me, you're hearing the lads themselves. We played this track before, from 1965. 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
1: Definitely.
0: It would make Prince happy because the button would be purple.
1: That's right.
0: It would make Denise happy.
1: I'd be so happy. And we have to say goodbye now.
0: Okay.
1: Right?
0: I suppose so.
1: We got a little birthday greeting song and one more song by the Pogues. And we're going to be back in December on a Friday night. And you know what? I don't know exactly what Friday night it is. I have it on my calendar at home. So good night, everybody.
0: Is this where I say, ah, girl?
1: Yes.
0: And I go, shh, or I go, something like that. Okay, so here's a song that was written by another birthday boy. We mentioned him before, James.
1: We got a little birthday.
0: Oh, we have ditty. this little ditty that George Harrison once sang to his buddy John.
1: And then we're going to play the last song.
0: Okay, let's hear George first.
1: Oh, okay.

0: pick a John, any John. John Lennon, John Prine, John Entwistle. Happy birthday to all of yous. And now we go out the way we came in with the Pogues, a song written by James. What's his name? James of the Pogues.
1: Yeah, James. That's James.
0: James Fearnley. If I Should Fall from Grace with God. Thank you, everybody.
1: Thank you. Have a great weekend.
0: Always a pleasure. Long live KSFR. Long live all the birthday Johns. Long live October 9th. Yeah.

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1: 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First, it's Folk Remedy with Tom Adler playing some of the best folk tracks around. At 10, it's 3 hours of Sunday Blues, hosted by harmonica Mike Handler and Kurt Stalzer. Classical Expressions is at 1, with Justin H. Brierley playing contemporary classical and Deborah Beagle all-time classical greats. From 4 to 6, don't miss Classic Country Corner with Tom Seipel and Phil Davis, digging deep into the genre and playing songs you can't hear anywhere else. 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

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And welcome to Saturday. My name is Trait, and I'll be with you until 2 o'clock, curating a gallery of music for the Northern New Mexico airwaves and worldwide at KSFR.org. I've got a whole first hour of metal and hard rock, lots of them, right from right here in New Mexico. 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Starting off, I dug deep into my collection from an old band called As In We, one of the first local metal bands that I got into. This one's very progressive, and I have a two-part long section coming from their album As Above, So Below. This one is called Pangea Didn't Split Overnight.

That was Santa Fe-based doom metal band Sand Into Glass with their song Slither. And before that, we heard As In We with Pangea Didn't Split Overnight, a two-part song there. And we're going into I Watch You Sleep with the song Twice Alive.

That was Galactic Patrol with their song Valley of Dreams. Before that, we had Illegal Aliens with Hunting Werewolves from their Fright Night release. Before that, Lights on the Coast from Albuquerque with Blood Red. We had I Watch You Sleep with Twice Alive. And I'm going to go ahead and switch it over to one more song before kicking over to a message break. So this one will not be a New Mexico one. This comes from System of a Down. And then I will be back with another hour of electronic music. This song is called Genocidal Humanoids. You're right here on KSFR.

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3: 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My name is Trait. Now I've got an hour of drum and bass for you. Hope you enjoy.

place will make you wonder. Breaking all the trouble in will take you under. Seems like a teasing with death. How you kiss it like the steam on your breath. Dreams, yes, will take you wonder. Bumble in the secret, yes, will make you wonder. 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

You've been listening to the Frequency Emporium right here on KSFR. My name is Trait. I'll be back here for you next week curating a gallery of music. Until then, be kind to each other, stay safe, and I'll catch you next time. Peace out.

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3: Hello, I'm James Reynolds. Welcome to BBC Conversations. The president of Cornell University says the institution must do better after a woman alleged that she was drugged and raped by a group of men at a fraternity or frat house. The case has highlighted concerns around campus culture. It's raised questions about what goes on behind the doors of these all-male social organizations. Our guests share frat house experiences of initiation rituals, secrecy, drug and alcohol use, as well as attitudes to women.
4: If there's 10 guys in a room and maybe 9 of them are joking and, you know, ha ha ha, that's okay. And then, but there's one guy who isn't joking. And you, when you're in that room, you can't tell the difference. That's the type of culture that could have perpetuated something severe happening.
3: That's after the latest news.
5: BBC News with Govinda Gill. Police in India have detained the founder of the Cockroach Junta Party, Abhijit Dibke, and two other leaders as they arrived by plane in the capital, Delhi, to attend a planned rally. Thousands of extra police and paramilitaries have been deployed as the authorities try to ensure that the youth-led movement is unable to gather. Arunade Mukherjee reports from Delhi.
6: This is a movement started as the Cockroach Janata Party, which sought educational reform, and they tasted their first round of success when they managed to, through protests, get the resignation of India's education minister. That really got them upbeat. Now the issue that they are standing for is electoral reforms amidst allegations of manipulation of voter rolls. That's why they are demanding the resignation of the chief election commissioner. All these allegations have been denied by the election commission. The ruling Bharatiya Janata Party of Prime Minister Narendra Modi is accusing India's opposition parties of creating, quote, an anarchic situation for political motives.
5: President Zelensky says Donald Trump made a weak decision by lifting some sanctions on Russia so it can supply America and global markets with diesel. Mr. Zelensky said the move was not honest and unworthy of Ukraine's partners.
7: I believe our team is simply being used as a smokescreen, and this is certainly not fair. This is certainly not how partners should treat each other. And in my view, this is a weak decision. Unfortunately, a weak decision by strong partners.
5: Democrats on the Senate Foreign Relations Committee called it a total betrayal of Ukraine, European allies, and American national security. Hurricane Isaias has made landfall on the U.S. Gulf Coast with winds of up to 180 kilometres an hour and torrential downpours. It's bringing with it what the National Hurricane Center called a life-threatening storm surge as coastal waters rise and spread inland. Roads in the city of Destin, where Isaias came ashore, are reported to be flooded. Officials from the United Arab Emirates say the co-pilot who mounted the attack on a Fly Dubai flight to Israel last week began drifting towards extremism while studying in Australia. The Emirati Attorney General said that during this time he became influenced by radical ideology. Simon Atkinson reports.
8: The comments by the UAE's Attorney General follow an interrogation of the co-pilot. He alleged the 29-year-old Omani man said he was inspired by Al-Qaeda's 9/11 attacks and had planned to crash the Fly Dubai plane into Tel Aviv's Ben Gurion Airport in a suicide attack. The Attorney General added that signs of what he called the co-pilot's drift towards extremism and terrorism first emerged in 2017 while he was studying in Australia, and that he'd been influenced by radical ideology through reading extremist literature and online content glorifying terrorist organisations.
5: BBC News. Another journalist has been shot dead in Mexico, the ninth to be killed this year. A human rights agency says an armed group in the southern Oaxaca state opened fire on a group of three people, including Amrubi Huesca Manzano. It's unclear if he was the intended target. He was the owner of a news website focused on local politics. The death toll from a drone strike on a camp for displaced people in southeastern Sudan has risen to 41. UN officials say most of those killed were women and girls. The governor of Blue Nile State say the drone was launched from inside Ethiopia. Sudan has accused Addis Ababa of harbouring RSF paramilitary fighters. Ethiopia denies the allegations. The Philadelphia Police Department says an Anthropic artificial intelligence model submitted a fabricated tip-off about an unsolved murder through one of its websites. Callum May has the details.
9: The police department said the fake tip purported to come from someone who claimed they saw someone matching a description which had been given by the authorities. It was uploaded to its website, phillyunsolvedmurders.com. The force said it was told by Anthropic that the tip came about because the model had been testing interactions with randomly selected sites. The test ended when the firm discovered what had happened. The tip itself had been flagged as spam and had never reached investigators. Police said it was an offence to give a false report and criticised Anthropic for the delay in detecting and reporting the fake tip.
5: Supporters at a top-flight French football match on Friday unfurled a large banner deploring police violence against student protesters. The match was being played in the northern city of Lens, where some of the more violent clashes have occurred during 2 weeks of protests. The banner unfurled pitchside called the police action disproportionate and systematic. BBC News.
3: Hello, I'm James Reynolds. This time in BBC Conversations, we're bringing people together to share their experiences of frat house culture at US universities. In September, a woman identified anonymously as Jane Doe filed a civil lawsuit against Cornell University. She alleged that in 2024, she was drugged and raped by several men, which they deny. She's also alleged that the prestigious university failed to protect her and failed to adequately punish the men involved. The case is now being reinvestigated by New York state prosecutors, but it's led to angry protests and highlighted concerns at universities across the US about drink, drugs, and consent. We spoke to Mia, a student at another US university.
10: Almost every woman I know has experienced in some form a bit of it. Unwanted sexual advances, feeling sort of preyed upon, feeling unsafe. In the party scene, this is pretty common. Also sort of predatory behavior from organizations around, organizations like bars. There is a bar that is notorious in the university that I go to for like drugging women. It's sort of a known thing, but I don't think anyone's filed a police report. I don't think anyone's brought that to the attention of the PD, or if they have, they haven't been convicted because I've still, or charged with anything because I still hear stories about it. But I do think it is a kind of a ubiquitous experience to feel a sense of discomfort, at least at some point.
3: The Cornell case centers on events at a fraternity or frat house. Fraternities are all-male social organizations. You may have seen them in films set in US universities. Named with Greek letters, they're often based in large houses run by the students themselves. Frat houses are where the students live, study, and socialize. Many are known for their parties. But they're also controversial. They've been criticized for elitism and for dangerous initiation rituals, referred to as hazing. For our conversation this week, we're going to focus on the culture of these frat houses. We brought together Mikey, the former president of a frat house. He graduated in 2007. And Matthew, who works with fraternities on a college campus. I asked Mikey what the initiations into frat houses involved and whether or not he felt that they contributed to a negative culture.
4: Oh, yes. I mean, so as part of the initiation or the pledging rituals, there was a lot of hazing, and that culture, I think there's some schools have really come down, and some chapters of and fraternities have really come down on that type of a culture where you're forcing young boys to do things that you wouldn't really want to repeat in public. And I went through that. I was consenting to participate in these type of hazing rituals because of the respect that I had for the fraternity organization at that time. And I thought that that was something that was important to go through so that I would be accepted by the older members of the fraternity.
11: Such as?
4: I'm going to decline to answer that, if that's okay. It's, I don't want to call anyone out or let's just, high level would have been a lot of forced drinking to get guys into a state of like severe inebriation. And if you weren't participating, then you would be disciplined or punished for not engaging in that type of like drinking culture. Otherwise you might have had to, we played pranks on some of the sorority houses, so pranking some of the girls, and I did some things that I'm certainly not proud of. And you might have events taking place in strip clubs. I heard stories of from other houses where, you know, guys would be locked in an enclosed space, perhaps a very small enclosed space, with nothing but a diaper and some beer, and you just had to like ride out the night. It was like things like that that were type of like extreme hazing examples. There's much worse stories out there. Like I don't think we did anything illegal, but that's certainly out there. Maybe Matthew can speak more about this. I don't know if you've heard things more recently. My stories come from 20 years ago, so I'm not sure if that culture has improved or if that's gotten worse.
12: First of all, I really appreciate you, Mikey, being willing to speak on your experience. To even hear, right, the pause, hesitation, just to speak on it, I think it just really shows, honestly, how just impactful the experience to even get into a fraternity can be. And it can be impactful for many reasons, but it can also really be impactful for a lot of negative reasons, right? It can be impactful for just that having to go through that experience and not even being wanting to speak on it. I just can understand the want to, or just the impact, the negative impact it can have to even go through that experience to the point where years later you not wanting to speak on it. I can definitely understand just the negative impact that a lot of these students go through and how that can just leave just an impact on who they are. And
4: I mean, absolutely. I mean, the thing, like, I personally came out of that experience was just like, okay, well, that was crazy. And I don't think I carry any scars myself, but like, I remember there were guys that got really upset, and we had to pull them aside and be like, it's okay. We're just joking, like that kind of thing. But like, but there's absolutely guys who are probably maybe not at my chapter, but elsewhere, but like, or maybe at my chapter, I don't really know, but that might've been severely traumatized by some of the events that like that's those type of hazing rituals. Then you kind of go through it together, and then you have this like kind of bond of secrecy that helps to keep the brotherhood together. And, you know, I wouldn't want my son to go through it. So
12: And even this, like this culture of secrecy and not speaking up, fraternity brothers are learning early on, hey, let's keep this a secret. Let's not spread this. Mm-hmm. Let's engage in behaviors that we may not actually want to do, or engage in behaviors that are so harmful, but we're not going to tell anyone. And so they're already being trained to, you know, keep stuff inside and not express and not say no. So I just think that contributes to why there are many, the unfortunate reality that there are many just fraternity members that engage in these behaviors. And then they have learned that, hey, it's okay because no one's going to know anyway.
4: Yeah, I think you're absolutely right. I mean, think when you're 18 years old and you're seeing an event that's just like a like hazing type event that carries a lot of alcohol, and maybe there's some extreme stuff happening in that room. And then 2 weeks later, in the next room over, there's some extreme stuff happening, and now there happens to be a woman involved, and you're young and you're intoxicated the entire time, and maybe you're not able to adequately tell the difference because you haven't been, you know some part of you, something might be wrong, but you stop short of stopping it because of that culture.
12: Yeah, the prioritization of secrecy, I think, fraternities to just keep things to themselves, I think that culture kind of creates that experience that no one else will ever know, or my brothers will make sure that I'm kept safe if I do engage in this behavior that is life-threatening, is harmful, is literally doing harm to other people or even themselves. So yeah, I just think that the culture around secrecy and not having to check other people and not having to call out others is what creates these horrific dynamics.
4: I think you're absolutely right. And I think unfortunately it can extend beyond the college campus and into adulthood, where you might have men in their 20s or 30s or 40s will like be sitting in a room and some guy will say something that's just really not okay. And I've been in those rooms, and unfortunately I didn't say anything, and nobody around me said anything either. I remember I clocked it and I was like, that guy's messed up. I don't want to be around that guy. But I didn't call him out in the room, because I don't know, I guess I lacked the language and I lacked the courage. And that is, I think, the work that we need to do as more mature, conscious men to instill these types of values into younger men and younger boys, whether they're in a fraternity or not, to say that never abandon yourself for the chance to fit into a group, because you will regret it later. And I think that's like to Matthew, that's the type of work that you're doing, and I think that's incredible.
11: Mikey and Matthew, and we'll pick up with them for the second part of our conversation in just a moment. I'm James Reynolds. You're listening to BBC Conversations from the BBC World Service. With investigations ongoing into the allegations made at Cornell, we can't talk specifically about that case, but I wanted to understand from Mikey and from Matthew a bit more about how frat houses operate and the sorts of safeguards they have in place around consent, alcohol, and drugs.
4: There are members of fraternity houses that care very deeply about what happens in the house, what things that are and are not allowed. For example, we had a strict no drug policy. So that would have been part of my remit to make sure that guys were acting in accordance to what we felt were with the highest values of our particular fraternity.
11: And Mikey, going back to your days as a student, what was the culture that you saw there? And were there any episodes that you saw that, looking back, you think maybe you should have said something?
4: To answer your question directly, no, I didn't have anything specific that was so outrageous that I would have needed to say something or put a stop to anything that was immediately happening with any type of, that was so serious, it had like that type of urgency. But what I would say is that when you have a group of what I'll call like immature men, there was a lot of kind of jokes, and I mean, nobody was making outright kind of sexual assault jokes or rape jokes, but we did make a lot of jokes around things that were objectifying to women or perhaps demeaning to women. And those are the things that I, you know, having grown up, looking back, realized that's like, I knew that if I was engaging in that type of humor, that I knew that I was joking, and I knew that, and I thought I knew that my friends were joking, but in hindsight, I really didn't. That was the type of humor that creates a culture where if there's 10 guys in a room and maybe 9 of them are joking and, you know, ha ha ha, that's okay. And then, but there's one guy who isn't joking, and when you're in that room, you can't tell the difference. That's the type of culture that could have perpetuated something severe happening. I would love to think that the guys that I went to school with and then my house with, like, they would never have done anything like that and probably wouldn't have. But it's like the guys that were coming up who were younger than us that perhaps I didn't know as well as I was graduating and they were entering and they were looking up and we're making these types of jokes and they start to think that some things that really are not okay might be okay because we're joking about it. And that's the type of events that are like upstream from severe events happening. And that's the part that we as men today can help to

0: being uncomfortable in a room for 5 seconds to help to prevent something like that from happening.
1: Mikey, of course, you're recalling the events of your own university life, which are many years ago. And Matthew, I want to bring you in because you are speaking to today's students right now as they all grapple with some of the issues that everyone in America has been debating. When you speak to male students at university, Matthew, what do you talk to them about?
2: Right. When I speak to male students on campuses today, I speak with them about mental wellness, and even to even get buy-in for some of the male students, calling it mental fitness, because in today's society, men are still learning that mental health is important. They're still learning that it is important to have the conversations around emotional wellness, checking in on themselves, checking in on, you know, their brothers and their fraternities. And so I'm talking a lot about just how folks are doing every day, how folks are taking care of themselves, but also having the real conversations around consent and what that looks like and what it is not, and how it is very normalized, unfortunately, for men to engage in rape culture, and how they speak to their brothers, how they speak to women, how they are not asking enough questions, how they are not checking in enough when it comes to engaging in sex with other folks. And so we're having a lot of conversations around checking in on themselves. We're having conversations around how to effectively check in with others and how to prevent harm, how to stop other folks from doing harm to others, and the importance of making sure that consent is given enthusiastically, making sure that consent is an ongoing conversation, and making sure that they are not perpetuating harm, that the realities that a lot of men do perpetuate because of the lack of emotional wellness, that it is, you know, a lot of men are taught that it's not okay, that you're not supposed to talk about your feelings. So we're talking a lot about checking in around mental wellness, mental fitness, and the importance of consent.
1: Someone listening might think, why on earth do people need to be told? Surely every sane thinking adult human being knows exactly what consent is, what right is, what wrong is. And if they're having to be told, isn't there a much wider problem?
2: I agree. I definitely agree that people in 2026 definitely understand what consent is. At the same time, though, the reality is that not everyone has the same level of knowledge. Not everyone even has the same access. Some people may have never, coming into a college campus, depending on their upbringing, may have never talked about sex, may have never even engaged in sex, may have never had some of these conversations. And so, yeah, the wider problem is, one, men are choosing, right, not to have the conversations out of feeling as if it creates distance between them and what it means to be a man. They believe that it makes a sexual experience less fun or less thrilling or less just wanting to have that experience. And I do think it believes in, we need to be educating men on how to not harm women very early on. We need to be having these conversations around consent very, very early with men, with boys, right? Just understanding the importance of not touching people without permission. So it's yes that a lot of men do know. A lot of men do know what consent is. And I think the reality is that a lot of men choose not to actually do the actual work that is involved in obtaining consent, because they may want to fit in. You know, they want to fit in with their bros and engage in the inappropriate conversations or the inappropriate actions in order to prove to themselves that they are a man, or whatever they've learned to be what a man is. Instead of obtaining that consent, instead of actually wanting to prevent harm, they did the opposite. And so it's an education problem, but also it is just in general, instead of men wanting to prevent harm, they want to fit in. They want to seem cool. They want to be that guy on campus.
1: And on that point, Mikey, let's go back to your experiences at university, that point about wanting to fit in, wanting to be the cool guy on campus. Did you see that in any of the people you knew?
3: Of course. Everybody wanted to be the cool guy on campus. Yes. And, you know, the other thing that

0: happens within fraternity culture, or Greek culture, as it's called in the US, is that, and it's called Greek culture because of the Greek letters that are associated with each fraternity house. But there was also a deep rivalry with the other fraternities. And then the sororities, the female houses, they had their own rivalries as well. So we were all trying to like outdo each other in terms of coolness, or like the best parties, all of that stuff. You know, that doesn't necessarily have to mean that in order to be cool, that you need to engage in sexual assault. That wasn't something that was outright in the open, things like that. But in terms of that desire to fit in and to be cool, that was absolutely there. And Matthew, I want to give you comments on some of the work that you're doing, because I think that teaching young boys mental wellness, mental fitness, emotional regulation is absolutely crucial. And that's the work I do today. And I do that with men. And I'm talking to men who are 40 plus years old, who've never talked about their mental health, and they don't know how to emotionally regulate. And this type of stuff has to start happening much, much earlier. So, you know, I just want to shout out to you, Matthew, for starting to do that work in boys rather than men. Because by the time they get to me, I'm a men's coach. By the time they get to me, there's already been 20 years of damage.
1: Knowing what you both know now, if there are future generations of your respective families, would you want them to join fraternities?
2: I was a college athlete, so that's the closest thing that I would have ever came to a fraternity. And personally, I'd be okay if future generations did not join a fraternity. I think there is space for folks to get community, get culture, and find folks with similar likings outside of fraternities. Unfortunately, I do think that the reality is that a lot of fraternities are not safe spaces for folks. And so I personally would be okay with future generations not joining a fraternity, for me personally, and also because I was never in one, so I don't really have any special connection to them, right? So for me personally, it's a no. But at the same time, you know, if they choose to explore that, just having the real honest conversations around what that entails. But ultimately, I would say no.
0: For me, I do want to preface that like these events create these types of conversations, but like not every fraternity member is a bad guy. That having been said, I now work actively in men's work, and I work with men to help to, you know, help them understand to regulate their emotions and to become more conscious and in their approach to masculinity and how it affects themselves and the people around them. So for my future generation, for my son, the fraternity culture is the opposite. It is a very unconscious, immature, masculine culture, and that is against my values today. So it's not something that I would have anyone in my family join. I would strongly encourage them not to. And to Matthew's point, there's many things on campus where you can find like-minded people and create a culture and even brotherhood around sports or around different types of clubs. And those experiences are all there. What I think folks outside the US probably don't always understand is these institutions will probably continue. Even at, there could be 3 or 4 or 5 more events like this, and they will probably continue. And the reason is, when you're entering college in the US, you might be 17, 18 years old, and you don't have access to alcohol because the drinking age is 21. But if you join a fraternity house, now your fraternity brothers who are older can buy you beer. And that is probably one of the number one drivers for these institutions to continue to thrive, because young people just want access to alcohol on campus.
1: Matthew and Mikey, our thanks to them for sharing their experiences and insight. I'm James Reynolds. You've been listening to BBC Conversations from the BBC World Service.
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0: I'm Josh Baker, and in today's episode of Where is Austin Tice, a video clip appears online. It shows American journalist Austin Tice being held captive, but the video isn't what it seems, and the truth about it leads all the way to the presidential palace. That's coming up on the BBC World Service after the news.
1: BBC News with Charles Carroll. Police in India have detained the founder of the Cockroach Janta Party and two other leaders as they arrived by plane in Delhi to attend a planned rally. Thousands of extra police and paramilitaries have been deployed as the authorities try to ensure that the youth-led movement is unable to gather in any part of the capital. President Zelensky says Donald Trump made a weak decision by lifting some sanctions on Russia so that it can supply America and global markets with diesel. Mr. Zelensky said the move was not honest and unworthy of Ukraine's partners. Officials in Ukraine say 8 people, including 3 children, have died in overnight Russian strikes on Zaporizhia. Several sites, including a 5-story residential building, were hit. Hundreds of thousands of people in Florida and Alabama have been left without power after a hurricane made landfall on the U.S. Gulf Coast. Both states have imposed mandatory evacuations on thousands of people. Another journalist has been shot dead in Mexico, the 9th to be killed there this year. An armed group in the southern Oaxaca state opened fire on 3 people, including Hammurabi Huesca Manzano. It's unclear whether he was the intended target. The number of people killed in a drone strike on a camp for displaced people in southeastern Sudan has risen to 41. UN officials say most of those killed were women and girls. Tensions remain high in South Africa's coastal city of Durban after 2 days of violent protests against illegal immigration. Clashes have been reported between protesters and migrants in the city centre, with some demonstrators accusing them of possessing firearms. And supporters at a top-flight French football match unfurled a banner deploring police violence against student protesters. The match was being played in the northern city of Lens, where some clashes have occurred during 2 weeks of protests. BBC News.
0: I'm Josh Baker. You're listening to the BBC World Service. For years, I've been investigating one of the biggest missing person cases of our time. This is Where is Austin Tice? 6 weeks after Austin's disappearance in Syria, a video emerges online and it makes international headlines.
2: There is a new development this morning in the disappearance of Austin Tice.
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5: Men who appear to be Islamist militants are shown leading Tice up a rocky hill, but it's not clear where.
6: How did you find out about the video?
7: You know how you kind of just wake up and say something here is not quite right? And I walk downstairs and Mark is on the sofa, white as a ghost. What is it? I don't want to tell you. I said, no. If you could see yourself, you would know that you need to tell me. It had actually been on YouTube for several days, I think, maybe even a week.
0: After speaking to her husband, Mark, Austin's mother, Deborah, watches the video. It's grainy, poorly filmed, shaky, and just 46 seconds long. 3 cars move along a dirt track against the backdrop of a remote mountainside. The last vehicle has its boot open, and there's a man inside. Men wearing scarves known as kafirs clutch rifles. They're shoving a man in a ripped green shirt. Then his face comes into frame. It's Austin. He's blindfolded, hands bound. He attempts to recite a prayer in broken Arabic.
8: Oh, Jesus. Ya Allah.
0: Then the video cuts. Austin looks like he's suffering. For his mom, Deborah, the video is the only proof that she's had that Austin is alive since his abduction.
6: It must have been incredibly difficult to watch that. I mean, I've watched it and I find it hard
7: Well, I mean, for me, I wanted to know everything about it. You know, it was clipped and put together. And the fact that they left in, "Oh, Jesus, oh, Jesus," I felt like that was very much a message to his mom.
0: The video appears to show Austin held by some kind of extremist group. But we've confirmed that Austin was held by the Syrian regime. So the video doesn't add up, because he was in regime custody. Deborah has always believed the video contains clues about where Austin is. And she might be right. It just depends on what you choose to see.
9: When I'm watching this video, I see kind of the same things everyone else sees. The horror of this guy who's bound and blindfolded, being dragged up this mountainside. But I also see clues about where it was filmed, when it was filmed.
0: This is Thomas Bordeaux. He's an investigative journalist who specializes in open source intelligence. That means he pieces together fragments of publicly available data to get answers. He sees details that others don't.
9: When this video came out in 2012, journalists applied the best tactics they had at a time to analyze it. But we have new tactics since, and applying those, we can find new things. By stabilizing it and combining all the frames from the shot, we can get a lot of actually really identifiable features.
10: So there's 25 frames in every second of video, 25 mm-hmm. individual pictures. You've yep. basically slowed down and analyzed each individual frame.
9: Exactly. You get a clearer view of a mountain range, road curving around some vegetation, this plowed field. And we know it was filmed about midday from the length of the shadows. They filmed this video in a kind of terrain that's only really found in about 20 square miles of Syria.
10: Are you serious?
9: Yeah. There's specific arrangements of trees. There's angles of roads and the way they curve. And even when we get down to it, there's specific rocks.
10: Are you serious? You can match rocks?
9: Yeah.
0: Thomas doesn't think the video was filmed in an area controlled by anti-government forces, but he can't be completely sure. And other details don't add up for me either. The men in the video can't be identified. No badges, no insignia. Nothing linking them to a specific group. And the video is posted on a new YouTube channel, not one belonging to any known faction. I've watched countless hours of footage from the Syrian war and other conflicts, and spent time with rebel groups. Usually, when they make a hostage video, they want the world to know they have the prisoner. They want that publicity. But in Austin's case, nobody claims him, and that's unusual.
9: It's this incredible piece of media because it's the last time we know Austin Tice is alive with visual evidence.
10: Right.
9: Someone made this video with the intention of it misleading. And to get to the actual truth in the video, you have to work past all of that.
0: For years, people have questioned whether the video was staged. Now, Thomas's analysis suggests it was filmed at two different locations in regime-controlled areas. He gives me the GPS coordinates because I want to see if he's right and what these places can tell us about the video. I pack my bags, do a 56-page risk assessment, and then head back to Syria.

0: I've just fallen off a motorbike. I persuaded a group of soldiers at a nearby base to lend it to me. Because the weather is so bad, cars can't get here right now. Now I'm alone, riding through the mountains between Lebanon and Syria. And it's getting dark.
1: Ahoy! Sliding around. Okay, where am I now? Apart from being in a super remote area with absolutely nobody coming to get me. It's so close. It's down this path and where?
0: I'm trying to reach the first location Thomas has given me, but it's not easy. The ground is wet and the path that's so clear on my map is barely visible in real life because it's so overgrown.
1: Oh my God, that's steep. Oh. Oh my God, this is the valley. This is the valley. Okay. Wow. Looking for that big rock. Where is it? It's back there. It's there. Right there. This is the spot where Austin is going, oh God, and is absolutely terrified. Austin was right here. And it is the middle of nowhere. There's nothing around. The coordinates are ever so slightly out. Only slightly though. Oh my God, on the map, I'm actually in Lebanon. I'm not in Syria anymore, across the border. Why would they bring him into Lebanon?
0: Whoever made the video went to extraordinary lengths to bring Austin here. If I had to guess, maybe they chose this spot because the terrain looks similar to Idlib province, a rebel stronghold. Or because they hoped this site would never be found. I don't know. But now, I want to see what the second location can tell me. I regroup with my colleague Sarah.
2: Okay. Yes.
0: And the next day, we head there.
1: Still hiking into the mountains. We've probably got another 2 kilometres to go, we think, at least. How would you rate this amongst your journalistic experiences?
2: Right now, I hate journalism.
0: Getting to the next location is far from easy. It involves a multi-hour hike. Then we enter a valley with a long dirt track, just like in the video of Austin.
2: Whoa. Yeah, that's really similar.
1: So this is definitely where the video was filmed, because look over there, you've got the position where the camera was, you've got the track that the trucks drove down with Austin in the back, and then you've got the tree that's very prominent in the video just there. And the slopes of the valleys match as well. Ah, look at that, there's a military bunker right there. Right on the opposite side.
2: Whoa, okay.
1: That's why they've put the camera this side. This is why they're shooting this way.
2: That makes sense.
1: Because if they film to the left, they're filming a Syrian military position.
2: Uh-huh. Yeah, which means that they would have been on regime territory.
0: The terrain matches perfectly to what we can see in Austin's YouTube video. This is the second site where Austin was filmed. Thomas was right. This means there's no way Austin was taken by rebel fighters, as the video tries to suggest. Because back in 2012, this whole area was controlled by Assad regime forces. But that raises bigger questions. What was the regime trying to do by making this? Why put Austin Tice in this video?
3: I'm Josh Baker, and from the BBC and NPR, this is Where is Austin Tice? Episode 5, The Video.
0: To work out who made the video and why, I go back to the recording that we were sent while investigating Austin's driver, the man who abducted him. In that recording, a Syrian regime commander names someone he says who was involved in making Austin's video, but doesn't say much more.
4: سيارة معه سيدي عرفني عليها أنها لونا الشبل.
3: لونا الشبل. She is a well-known Syrian regime figure who worked inside Assad's media operation. That catches my attention, because if the Austin video was staged to send a message, then someone had to shape that message. We need to find out more about Luna.
1: Oh, merhaba. Kifik. Shall I take my shoes off?
5: Please.
1: Of course.
3: After a few weeks and a lot of cups of tea, we find somebody who's willing to talk, but she's nervous.
1: And you don't want me to use your name?
5: No.
1: Can you explain why?
5: They're still targeting those people who are still, you know, against them. So I received a lot of threats.
1: You received threats?
5: Yeah, that's why I don't talk to anyone. I used to comment a lot, write a lot, be active in public issues. But after I received some threats from both sides, from HTS and from the Floul, I stepped back. I have small kids. And you see here, you know, the guns and weapons, it's all over.
1: It must be quite scary to contend with that.
5: It is scary. It is. It's no joke.
3: Luna's friend used to work for President Assad's wife, Asma. Now she's one of the many people labelled Falul, an Arabic word meaning the remnants of a defeated army. In today's Syria, it's used more broadly, for anyone seen as loyal to the old regime. And that label has left her exposed. The new authorities don't trust her. And she says figures from the old regime have warned her to stay quiet, because she knows some of their secrets, including secrets about her friend, Luna.
1: Who is Luna Shibble?
5: She's a very ambitious young lady who was raised here in Damascus. Uh-huh. She has a very strong personality, charming personality. She's beautiful. She's ambitious. And she gives you a lot of, you know, she's very compassionate. Mm. She was Al Jazeera star. She was a star there.
6: أهلا بكم إلى موجز الأنباء. قال أمين سر اللجنة التنفيذية لمنظمة التحرير الفلسطينية ياسر عبد ربه إن عدد.
3: Back in 2010, Luna was a well-known anchor for the TV news channel Al Jazeera Arabic. In one report I've seen, she stands in a newsroom in a bright pink blazer. She's got dark shoulder-length hair. Blue eyeshadow sits beneath thin-shaped eyebrows. She captivates your attention.
5: What she told me is that when she was in Al Jazeera, she was in contact with Bashar al-Assad.
1: With the president?
5: Yes, but undercover. And she used to come to Syria, and secretly, she used to go and meet him. She said this over dinner once. She used to give information and data she gets from Al Jazeera to Al-Assad.
1: She was spying?
5: She was spying for the benefit of Al-Assad.
1: Huh. So she was essentially using her position as a journalist at Al Jazeera, where you get lots of information from rebel groups, to give it to the regime.
5: Yeah, yeah.
1: And also trying to make Assad look better.
5: Yes, yes.
3: We don't know if this is true, but Luna leaves that job and takes up a position at Syria's state broadcaster.
5: Luna Shibble came back to Damascus. She was all over the Syrian TV, all over. When she comes up in the TV, she stays for like 3 and 4 hours. I remember I went out with my friends for like 3 hours, sitting in one restaurant, and the TV was full of Luna. It was only Luna on the TV.
3: Luna becomes a mouthpiece for the Syrian regime's propaganda at a time when Assad is desperate to improve how he's seen by the world, to restore his public image to what it had been when he first came to power, when many believed he might be a fresh start for Syria.
7: We have news from the Middle East today. The president of Syria has died at the age of 69. This morning, the ruling Ba'ath Party nominated Assad's 34-year-old son, Bashar, to succeed his father as head of state.
3: Bashar al-Assad was never meant to rule Syria. He was an eye doctor in London, a shy, almost geeky figure, I'm told. But when his older brother died in a car crash, it put Bashar in line for the presidency.
8: A whole Syrian generation has known no other leader, and they're bound to be nervous about the future.
3: Bashar became president in the summer of 2000, a married Asma, a Syrian woman raised in London. She gave interviews about him.
9: I know the man behind the presidency. I know the father he is to his children, and I know the husband that he is to me. And more importantly, I know that he's a man who cares.
3: In many ways, Bashar was an outsider in his own country. And when faced with the complexity of running Syria, he fell back on the tools of his father: control, imprisonment, and torture. In 2011, Assad's forces opened fire and murdered protesters, and a revolution was born.
10: This uprising has given way to a brutal civil war 17 months into this conflict.
3: Soon after, Assad tried to explain the situation in an interview with Barbara Walters for ABC.
11: Our view is there were peaceful protesters. They were killed. Some were tortured. It was a brutal reaction.
12: Every brutal reaction was by individual, not by institution. And that's what I call, what I described as individual mistakes.
11: But not by your command?
12: No. We don't have, no one's command. There was no command to kill or to be brutal.
3: Not long after this interview, Austin Tice arrives in Syria to pursue his dream of becoming a war reporter. And Luna Al-Shibl is now head of the presidential media office, working to try and clean up Assad's image.
5: She was controlling a lot of Facebook pages, a lot, in hundreds, fake accounts.
13: So Luna starts making propaganda for the Assad family. What kind of propaganda is she making?
5: The rebels, they are terrorists. They are backed up from the Americans, from the West, from the Israelis.
13: So she's essentially trying to create material that shows the Syrian people that, hey, these rebels, they're not rebels. They're terrorists. They pose a threat.
5: Yes, exactly.
13: Basically giving Assad like a contemporary media strategy.
5: Yeah. All his interviews, all his videos, everything on TV regarding Assad, Luna was behind it. Every single thing.
3: This media operation was essential for the regime. Many in Syria, and a lot of people around the world too, supported the rebels. So the regime set out to recast them as dangerous terrorists. They fabricated stories, blamed rebels for things like sexual assault, and faked military victories. At the same time, they presented President Assad as the only man who could save Syria from extremists. Luna's job was to defend Assad at all costs.
5: And he gave her the power. He trusted her in everything. Luna was there in every single step. Security, government, public issues, media, social media, public diplomacy, image. Whatever they say, she has to know and she has to approve.
3: What she says about Luna's power is echoed by others I've spoken to. Luna became one of the few people Assad trusted to protect and shape the regime's image. She was on the front line of his media war. Mobile phone videos of Luna and Assad later leaked online. In one, she giggles beside him as they drive through a damaged Damascus suburb, an area where his forces committed atrocities, including chemical weapons attacks. As they pass by the people who live there, Assad mocks them for being backward and ignorant. When I watch it, it's clear the two of them are close.
5: She had an affair with Bashar, so she knows everything. The pillow talk, you know? She knows everything.
13: How do you know they were having an affair?
5: People in the palace, they know. Even the people who clean the palace, they know. They know. Because he used to have an affair not only with Luna, with other ladies also. He used to have one of his friends, he's a plastic surgeon. He used to go to the gym, picture the ladies, show him the pictures, and he can select, send me this, send me this, send me that. And they can say no. They go.
13: But that's...
5: I can't say names. It's the Assad family. Assad can do whatever he wants. No one's above him.
13: I just want to step back for a moment. We know the Austin Tice video was faked. Would Assad have trusted her to make that
5: Allah.
13: Video?
5: She was responsible.
3: The idea that Luna was responsible for the Austin Tice video is a big claim. I want to know why she believes this. Luna's friend tells me about a time in 2024 when the two of them were sitting by Luna's pool. Luna's brother had gone missing and she was frantic.
5: She was desperate, taking pills. I was there, kids were playing, swimming together. I asked her, who took your brother? She said, it's Israeli or Americans because they want to put pressure on me for Austin Tice. Said, why would you do anything with Austin Tice? She said, because I filmed him. You know the very famous movie when they wanted to kill him and everything? I said, yes. She said, I filmed that. I got people and I dressed them up. And I filmed him.
13: Why would Luna have wanted to make that video with Austin?
5: Because she wants to convince people that there are terrorists in Syria who are not only against Syrians, but also against Americans.
13: Is that to try to get the Americans to be more supportive of Assad?
5: Of course, like, we are fighting, let's go and fight terrorism together.
3: Luna's friend tells me there's another detail that came up in their poolside chat. Something that happened straight after Luna had finished filming the video of Austin.
5: He saw Luna.
13: And she told you this?
5: She told me this by word. When we were done, he opened his eyes and he saw me. That was the killing mistake.
13: So you think the fact that Austin Tice saw her face is enough to get him killed?
5: Absolutely. He saw Luna filming him. If he said that Luna was there, the whole empire of the propaganda she made, it will fall. It will demolish. He will lose.
13: So every video she's ever made,
5: every single word, everything, it will demolish.
13: From what you know of Luna, do you think Luna would ever pressure Assad to kill Austin? You do?
5: Yeah. Yes, of course.
13: Why?
5: Because he saw her. She said that he saw her.
3: In 2024, just months before the regime fell, Luna was killed in a car crash. She'd fallen out of favor with Assad, and many believe she was assassinated. Whatever the truth, what she knew about Austin died with her. We speak to more people who knew Luna, former intelligence officials, and even insiders from the presidential palace. They confirm a lot of what we've been told, including that she made Austin's video, that Assad sanctioned it, and that the mountains were chosen because they looked like rebel-held territory. But we find no evidence that Austin was killed. Instead, we discover that as late as 2024, Assad sent a man to speak to the Americans about Austin Tice. And we found him. Maybe he can tell us what happened to Austin after the video. Where is Austin Tice? Is presented by me, Josh Baker. For full credits and the latest episodes, search for I'm Not a Monster Presents wherever you get your BBC podcasts.
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16: Whether you work in a busy city or live near a quiet green space, today we'll find out new ways to get us walking. We'll meet doctors who are getting their patients to move around more by taking them on a stroll.
17: I think it is much more than a walk. It is social connection, education, but I think the most important thing is the genuine care of the doctor. Without that, I think it couldn't work.
16: And then we'll meet the man determined to make walking easier, even for those who live and work in busy cities.
18: Humans are a walking species. Fundamentally, the evidence shows us that it can lengthen our lives, it can improve the quality of our lives, it can improve connections between people, nature, while having this lighter touch on the planet.
16: So join me, Myra Anubi, as we get our daily steps in here on People Fixing the World. But first, the BBC News.
19: BBC News with Govinda Gill. Police in India have detained the founder of the Cockroach Junta Party, Abhijit Dibke, and two other leaders as they arrived by plane in the capital, Delhi, to attend a planned rally. Thousands of extra police and paramilitaries have been deployed as the authorities try to ensure that the youth-led movement is unable to gather in any part of the city. Arunade Mukherjee reports from Delhi.
20: What we've seen over the last 1 hour or so, which is very interesting, is they are profiling a lot of the vehicles. They are looking for people who they think fit the description of people who might be going to the protest. They're looking at those who perhaps could be students who are carrying backpacks, and they are asking those vehicles to go on the side of the road. We've actually seen one auto rickshaw was stopped, three people got out of it, and they were questioned, and then there was an altercation because clearly they intended to go towards the protest site. They were then taken away by the police in a van and taken to an undisclosed location.
19: President Zelensky says Donald Trump made a weak decision by lifting some sanctions on Russia so it can supply America and global markets with diesel. Mr. Zelensky said the move was not honest and unworthy of Ukraine's partners.
21: I believe our team is simply being used as a smokescreen, and this is certainly not fair. This is certainly not how partners should treat each other. And in my view, this is a weak decision. Unfortunately, a weak decision by strong partners.
19: Democrats on the Senate Foreign Relations Committee called it a total betrayal of Ukraine, European allies, and American national security. Tensions remain high in South Africa's coastal city of Durban after 2 days of violent protests against illegal immigration. Clashes have been reported between protesters and migrants in the city centre, with some demonstrators accusing them of possessing firearms. Richard Kagoe reports.
22: There's a heavy police presence in central Durban where violent protests have left a trail of destruction and disrupted business in the city centre. Shops and other buildings are damaged as police clash with rioters and looters. Police struggled to contain the crowds using tear gas and stun grenades as protests continued into Friday night. The authorities in KwaZulu-Natal have requested military support to restore order and prevent further violence. The unrest comes amid tensions over immigration and asylum policies after South Africa scrapped a controversial directive following a constitutional court ruling on asylum seekers' right to appeal.
19: The death toll from a drone strike on a camp for displaced people in southeastern Sudan has risen to 41. UN officials say most of those killed were women and girls. The governor of Blue Nile State says the drone was launched from inside Ethiopia. Sudan has accused Addis Ababa of harbouring RSF paramilitary fighters. World News from the BBC. Another journalist has been shot dead in Mexico, the ninth to be killed there this year. A human rights agency says an armed group in the southern Oaxaca state opened fire on a group of three people, including Hamurabu Huesca at Manzano, the owner of a news website that focused on local politics. It's unclear if he was the intended target. President Trump has attacked Norway for the failure of the Nobel Committee to give him their Peace Prize. It's something he has long coveted, and he spent much of his second term detailing the peace deals he believes he struck. Mr. Trump says the prize would be forever discredited and the reputation of Norway, which hosts the committee, stained. The Philadelphia Police Department says an Anthropic artificial intelligence model submitted a fabricated tip-off about an unsolved murder through one of its websites. Callum May has the details.
0: The police department said the fake tip purported to come from someone who claimed they saw someone matching a description which had been given by the authorities. It was uploaded to its website, phillyunsolvedmurders.com. The force said it was told by Anthropic that the tip came about because the model had been testing interactions with randomly selected sites. The test ended when the firm discovered what had happened. The tip itself had been flagged as spam and had never reached investigators. Police said it was an offence to give a false report and criticised Anthropic for the delay in detecting and reporting the fake tip.
19: Queen Camilla has praised the power of reading in a new BBC documentary. Alongside a former prisoner, an HGV driver, a roadside cafe owner and a man too scared to leave home, the Queen details how her life has been transformed by books. Her favourites, she says, are thrillers and historical fiction. That's the latest world news from the BBC.
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4: Hi there, my name is Myra Anubi, and today I'm out for a walk at some woods right outside my doorstep. Now, it's mid-morning on a typical autumn day, so a little windy and wet, but warm enough for me to be out here without a coat. And despite the odd muddy patch of ground, it is actually a pleasant walk. I mean, the air is so clear here, and if you listen closely, you'll hear birds and distant noises, then catch the trees as they move about in the wind. Now, walking is a normal part of life, and it's easy to overlook just how good it can be for us. I find it gives me a chance to step away from the normal rush of day-to-day life and slow down for a bit. I'll sometimes go for a walk in here when I need to clear my mind or when I feel like I haven't done enough steps or exercise during the week, but also sometimes when I just need to find a solution to a personal problem. And it is amazing how often the solution comes when I put one foot in front of the other. So, in this edition of People Fixing the World, we're exploring how walking is changing lives. We'll hear about a crowdsourced walking network in the UK that's encouraging people to leave their cars at home. But first, we're finding out how a simple stroll in a park is helping doctors and patients connect around the world. So, get your walking shoes on and let's go find out more about these solutions.
23: Physical activity is really the miracle drug.
4: Dr. David Subgear is a cardiologist in Columbus, Ohio. Day after day, he treats people with conditions that can be improved by regular physical activity.
23: In the United States, about 80% of us are sedentary, and that means, you know, we're not getting the 150 minutes of recommended physical activity a week. That can lead to all kinds of things that we don't want: heart disease, cancer, dementia.
4: David found his most active patients tended to remain healthy and independent well into their later life. So he started prescribing exercise plans to help his less active patients get moving. But he found few were following through.
23: So I was really frustrated, Myra, with my ability to motivate my patients to be physically active. I invited a patient to go for a walk with my family in the park that Saturday, and that's where all the wonderful stuff started happening.
1: How did it grow from there?
23: Our first walk was 6 months later. We had over 100 people, and we knew that we were onto something.
2: This was the start of his nonprofit, Walk with a Doc. Once a week, David heads out to his local park to meet his patients. He starts the session with a short talk on health-related topics like sleep or high blood pressure. And then everyone sets off together on a 30 to 60 minute stroll.
23: It's just really a wonderful way to connect. But it's also important, I think, for our community members, if they do want to talk about whether or not they should take a cholesterol medicine. It's nice maybe to have the ear of a physician and see what she or he says.
1: And I wonder, does it break down barriers, you know, like the fear of the white coat, seeing doctors in a different setting?
23: Yes. Out in the park, we're all on the same ground. The doctors are wearing baseball hats and shorts.
2: He started the project in 2005, and a few years later, he was visited by a group of other doctors who were inspired to start their own Walk with a Doc branch. Word started to spread, and his local initiative steadily grew into an international movement.
23: We now have rapidly grown to 735 chapters in 42 countries, which is super exciting. We provide everything for whatever the physician needs. If it's insurance, a web page, merchandise for their chapters, paperwork, all the things that we don't want the doctor to have to deal with.
1: As a physician, you know, as a doctor, it started with your patients. Have you seen any changes?
23: I have. Our patients that are going to the walk, they feel more empowered. They feel more educated. We did an informal survey and we saw that over 90% of our respondees increased their level of exercise.
1: And are the doctors participating for free?
23: They are. We have an incredible global community, thousands of physicians. Everyone is a volunteer. The reward of being with our community outside the sterile walls of a medical office are so rewarding that it's something I'll be doing and our global physicians will be doing for a very long time.
2: I wanted to know how the initiative has worked in different countries. David told me it's been particularly successful in Hungary. So we sent our reporter, Jakob Thorpe, to take part in one of their recent outings.
6: It's 8:30 in the morning in Veszprém, a city in Western Hungary. I'm standing in a hotel car park as a crowd gathers. Small family groups, a few older men, and lots of older women, wrapped up against a blustery wind. They are greeted by Dr. Borbála Stern, known by the group as Bori. Dr. Stern heads the local branch of Walk with a Doc. Around once a month, she leads a group on a walk and talk through the city.
7: Every walk starts with a short conversation, and I thought we could talk about mindful eating. It's important because at meal times we often forget about what we are doing. We keep tapping our phones or watch the TV and don't pay attention to what we are eating. So I'd like us to do an exercise where we pay more attention.
6: Dr. Stern asks everyone to sit down and gives everyone a single raisin.
7: Where is the light running on the surface?
6: She asks the group to use all their senses as they hold the raisin in their mouths before slowly chewing and swallowing it.
7: How did this experience feel for you? How conscious are you normally? For example, of a cup of coffee or a cake or a delicious soup?
24: I'm a slow eater. I enjoy chewing on my food, tasting the flavors spreading through my mouth. The interesting thing for me was that while the raisin was in the palm of my hand, its wrinkly surface actually looked like a human brain.
7: Your homework, if you would like some, is to pay full attention to one activity this week, like your morning coffee or the first page of a book you read each day.
6: After the health chat, we get on the move. There's around 20 walkers, ranging from energetic children to older adults.
7: Are you ready to go? We can go on our usual route.
6: We make our way down into the Shade Valley. Above us, Veszprém Castle's white plastered walls shine in the morning sun. I join Dr. Stern, who's walking at the front of the group. She tells me she started this group in July 2024. We switched over to English for a bit, as Dr. Stern explained she was interested in holistic medicine. This is where you treat the whole person, rather than focus on an isolated symptom or disease.
17: The lifestyle medicine has six pillars. They are the nutrition, exercise, sleep, social connection, stress management, and avoiding harmful substances. With a walk with the dog, we can deliver three of six pillars. They are exercise, stress management, and social connection. And we have an added extra bonus, the time in the nature.
6: We continue along the green path next to Shade Stream. As we pass through the old town, Soviet-style apartment blocks make way for older village houses. I get talking to Laszlo, who is 75. He said it had been a while since he had gone on a group walk, but he'd heard about this session at his pensioners club.
8: People need to be part of a community. Unfortunately, I lost my wife 12 years ago, so I live alone. So in order to live properly, you need to go to programs and activities. That's very important. You mustn't just sit at home. You definitely need to be physically active for 1, 2, or 3 hours a day, even if you don't move very quickly. Because if your blood isn't circulating, your physical condition deteriorates more quickly too.
6: A little further ahead, I fell into step next to Zsuzsa Gulyás, a retired maths teacher, who tells me she started coming last year.
9: I like the fact that doctors step outside the confines of the operating theatre and the doctor's surgery, and that in a freer, more informal setting, you have the opportunity to ask questions if you want to. So if someone has a particular kind of problem or a question, she can answer that as well. It's an added opportunity, on top of simply being outdoors and going for a walk in nice weather.
6: As we walk in the shade of poplar, oak and chestnut trees, I ask Dr. Stern how she got involved with Walk with a Doc. She tells me she first heard about it when living and working in Spain and set up a branch in Valencia. But when she returned to Hungary, she realized there were just two branches in the whole country. One of the things holding them back was that all the resources were in English.
7: Hungarians generally aren't very good at foreign languages, and we also have several older walk leaders. Even though they are doctors, English isn't so easy for them. We didn't want them to be excluded from the walks, and we wanted to reach as many people as possible.
6: So Dr. Stern worked with David and his US team to create a Hungarian registration form that connects with the central organization. They also launched a Hungarian social media account to spread the message. Within a year, they had expanded to 38 branches. One of the newer branches is run by Anna Timer, who joined us on the walk.
10: I've been running the program in my hometown since 2025. It's a small town of around 20,000 people, and we get between 20 and 60 people on the monthly walks. Some of them are regulars, but there are always three or four new walkers as well, ranging from very young children to elderly people. As a GP, I was worried that I'd effectively be opening up an extra surgery session, but fortunately, that hasn't proved to be the case. When people come on these walks, they don't want to talk about their illnesses. They're more interested in talking about being healthy. And for us, too, it's something that recharges our batteries and gives us a sense that what we do is worthwhile.
6: Dr. Timer has seen a rise in demand for the community walks.
10: In our town, people of different ages go walking weekly, independently of our program. They organize it themselves through social media,
24: choosing different distances.
6: What's their main motivation?
24: It's the simplest form of exercise there is. You don't need anything special, really, just a comfortable pair of shoes, and it's accessible to anyone. We're also managing stress, because while I'm walking and talking to other people, whatever is preoccupying or worrying me recedes into the background for a while. And then there is the personal connection, which I think has largely disappeared from our lives.
6: We reach St. Stephen's Viaduct, a towering bridge carrying traffic across the valley below. As we head up to the car park, the group is in great spirits. As we say our goodbyes, Dr. Stern leaves me with a parting thought.
17: I think it is much more than a walk. It is a social connection, education. But I think the most important thing is the genuine care of the doctor. Without that, I think it couldn't work.
2: Dr. Bobala Stern and

0: found that walking 7,000 steps a day could be great to boost your brain power, but also to help protect you against a range of different diseases. That would mean walking for about an hour at a brisk pace. And we've just heard how doctors leading walks is helping to break down the barriers that exist between medics and their patients in Hungary. But now we're going to London, where our reporter Claire Bates is finding out how an innovative walking map of the UK can help her reconnect with her home city.
1: London is a busy place, and as someone who lives and works in the city, I'm usually trying to get from A to B the quickest way. The trouble is, when I get to my destination, I often feel tense and stressed with little sense of how I got there, and it turns out I'm not alone.
2: If I wanted to drive or get the train, or if you even want to fly somewhere, then quite often there's an app for that. But for some reason, even though we've been walking on these islands for hundreds of thousands of years, actually, it's not that easy to always find your way. So I wanted to do something about that.
1: That's Daniel Raven Ellison. He realised modern life is set up for speed, and that all too often, we're encouraged to focus on the destination rather than the journey itself. His solution was to create a national walking network with routes crisscrossing Britain. But he couldn't do it on his own, so he put out a call for volunteers to help map and test the paths. He called his non-profit Slowways.
2: Our incredible network of volunteers have shared over 10,000 routes that stretch for 150,000 kilometres. These routes connect every town, city and national landscape across the country, and you can walk from the north of Scotland right down to the south of England entirely on routes that are rated 4 or 5 stars and have been triple checked by our volunteers, which is absolutely incredible.
1: The routes are available through the Slowways website, where walkers can browse and download them. Dan says they can be used on other navigation apps and followed on a smartphone. He hopes the project will help reconnect people with our oldest form of transport.
2: Humans are a walking species. Fundamentally, the evidence shows us that it can lengthen our lives, it can improve the quality of our lives, it can improve connections between people, places, nature, while having this lighter touch on the planet, literally reducing carbon emissions.
1: Dan agreed to show me how Slowways works, and we chose a route starting near BBC headquarters and heading to one of London's major train and tube stations.
3: Now, as you can probably tell from the sounds around me, we are now at a very busy intersection. We are by Oxford Circus Tube. And is this going to be the start of our walk?
2: Exactly. It's the beginning of the Slowway that heads sort of northwest, surrounded by retail, across to Hyde Park, and then up to Paddington, which is a busy train station.
3: Great. OK, so I have got the app on my phone. So here we are, we've got it, it's called PadOx3, and it's been given already a 5-star rating. Okay, so we need to cross over the road and take the first right, so let's do that now. I must say, I would usually pop on the tube to get to Paddington.
2: It's about a 10-minute tube ride.
3: Yeah.
2: I think this will take us about 30 minutes to go and walk it.
3: Okay.
2: So it's 2/3 longer, but 1,000 times better.
3: I mean, it's a lovely sunny day, so I'm already quite a lot happier than I would be if I was down in the bowels of the underground system. Right, so we're in a place called Hanover Square.
2: Yeah.
3: Which is rather nice. It's a nice little green oasis.
2: Surrounded by absolutely beautiful, giant London plane trees with dappled light coming through the branches and some birds flying around.
3: And over here we've got some water. I've never noticed this either.
1: We carried on passing hotel doormen in top hats and waistcoats, a giant pink limousine, and an old house with purple flowers tumbling over the brickwork.
3: We are entering Hyde Park.
2: It feels like a sudden relief, doesn't it?
3: It really does.
2: It feels like a whole weight has come off our heads and shoulders.
3: Yeah.
2: It's so tranquil and peaceful. Instantly, by going this way, we go into a beautiful area of woodland with really long meadow grass, and you get butterflies there.
3: And oh, there's an ice cream van if you want an ice cream.
2: Which you can probably buy an ice cream with a £3 you save by not going on the tube, so.
3: Yeah, if you're lucky.
1: Heading north out of the park, we pass the usual cars and black cabs, but also some horses from a nearby stable. It was a small, unexpected detail that's easy to miss if you're in a rush.

0: when you go into the tube or a bus or get into a car, it's really teleporting you from one place to another, especially if you're, you know, burying your brain in a telephone conversation or some music or something like that.
1: Yeah.
0: Whereas the more you slow down, the more open you are as well to having experiences.
2: After moving to Southwest England, Dan used walking to get to know his new surroundings.
0: But, you know, I moved myself to Devon, and a key thing I did to get to know my local area was I got the train or the bus to neighbouring villages and towns and walked back in again. It gave me an incredible sense of place and grounding.
1: We've made it all the way from Oxford Circus to Paddington. I can see a group of women wearing pink hats and pink tutus, so I'm guessing they're on a hen do. Yeah, I guess if I'd gone by tube, I wouldn't have thought twice about the journey, but I think this evening when I go home, I'm going to remember bits.
0: That's the power of it. I think that the motor car and faster forms of travel have broken our memory into, like, asking people good ways to go. We can remember that reflex and, you know, discover places in a way that we used to.
2: I enjoyed my walk with Dan, and for the most part, it was remarkably straightforward. We only made one small diversion to get round a burst water main in the park. But Dan says creating slowways has revealed that walking is often treated as an afterthought in the way we design and manage our landscape.
3: About a quarter of the time, there are things that go wrong. And often what that is that paths turn into roads and the roads just aren't safe to walk down. Sometimes you find that there's a farmer has blocked a path that should be accessible. And for some reason, when it comes to walking, this thing that's most accessible to the most people, that's most affordable, that's most environmentally friendly, there's often no signage. And if there is signage, it's hard for people to understand. So, you know, what if Britain, what if the world, right, had a footpath network that was fully properly signed, inviting people and guiding people and supporting people to make those journeys by foot?
1: And given the present reality, as we said, there are challenges. Have you changed your approach? Are you going to do something different now?
3: So we're evolving Slowways into a much bigger project, much more ambitious project called Goodways. And Goodways will all enable people and nonprofit organisations and charities to share walking routes and networks that meet people's different interests and needs, and sharing those routes that are great for finding kingfishers or discovering castles or those things that will motivate people to get out and about. And we're hoping that millions of people will join in.
4: Many thanks to Claire Bates for that report. Now, let me know if this programme has inspired you to either walk a bit more or spend time outdoors by sending me a WhatsApp message to the number +44 8000 321 721. You've been listening to People Fixing the World from the BBC World Service with me, Myra Anubi. I'll be back next week with more inspiring stories that can help us make our world a better place. Until then, from me in these woods, the trees and the birds, thanks for listening.
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0: Unique electronic music scenes developed on each side of the wall in Berlin, the German capital that was divided between the democratic West and the communist East until 1989. I'm Gareth Mitchell, and I'm spending time with artists who have creative roots from each side of the city. Find out how they use vintage instruments to showcase their quirky use of sound, and hear exactly what that sounds like on In the Studio after the news.
1: BBC News with Govinda Gill. Police in India have detained the founder of the Cockroach Junta Party and two other leaders as they arrived by plane in Delhi to attend a planned rally. Thousands of extra police and paramilitaries have been deployed as the authorities try to ensure that the youth-led movement is unable to gather in any part of the capital. President Zelensky says Donald Trump made a weak decision by lifting some sanctions on Russia so it can supply America and global markets with diesel. Mr. Zelensky said the move was unworthy of Ukraine's partners. As the search continues for survivors of the overnight Russian airstrikes on the Ukrainian city of Zaporizhia, the number of people confirmed dead has risen to 11. Three of them are children. Tensions remain high in South Africa's coastal city of Durban after 2 days of violent anti-migrant protests. The authorities in KwaZulu-Natal have requested military support. Hundreds of thousands of people in Florida and Alabama have been left without power after a hurricane made landfall on the US Gulf Coast. Thousands of people have been ordered to evacuate. The number of people killed in a drone strike on a camp for displaced people in southeastern Sudan's risen to 41. UN officials say most of those were women and girls. President Trump has attacked Norway for the failure of the Nobel Committee to give him their peace prize. Mr. Trump said the prize would be forever discredited and the reputation of Norway, which hosts the committee, stained. The Philadelphia Police Department says an Anthropic artificial intelligence model submitted a fabricated tip-off about an unsolved murder through one of its websites. It said the AI model presented itself as someone who might have knowledge of the case. Anthropic acknowledged on Friday that its artificial intelligence agents had acted in ways the company did not intend. BBC News.
2: Hello, Andy Ammer, and I'm kind of an artist who makes a thing that's not so common in most of the world, because it's an art form that was invented for one medium, the radio.
0: Andy Ammer likes to play with sounds. For him, the weirder and more inventive, the better. He describes himself as a radio drama producer, but Andy's sonic adventures go much further through electronic experimentation with voices, or even with sirens and klaxons. I heard that he was embarking on a very special collaboration in the German capital, Berlin. So here I am. This city was divided by the Berlin Wall during the Cold War, that tense period of rivalry after the Second World War between the superpowers of the United States and the Soviet Union, between the democratic West and the communist East. And that history has helped to shape creativity, not least in electronic music, like the famous techno scene that exploded when the wall came down in 1989. I'm Gareth Mitchell, and in this edition of In the Studio from the BBC World Service, I have access to a unique recording session bringing together kit and people from both sides of the former Berlin Wall. It really is a special place. I'm at the Akademie der Künste, the Academy of Arts, with Andy Ammer. And Andy, you're here to make a drama in the sense of putting poetry to music, aren't you? Tell me a bit more about the project.
2: And sometimes we're searching for a project, and I came across this rather famous poem by Lord Byron. There was a year in the 19th century when this volcano broke out. The earth was so dark that the sun didn't shine for a whole year. And Lord Byron made a poem out of it. It's called Darkness. If you make a film out of that, that would be very, very silly. I think you can do it in putting it to sound.
0: And you're conjuring it in sound through having a narration then, so that you have a poet who's going to, or has narrated this poem for you.
2: We had an artist we all admire very much. That's Ted Milton from a band called Blurt from London, I think, even.
0: And just to say to the listener, it's Blurt with a T, in case they're thinking of Damon Albarn and Blur, for instance. This is Blurt.
2: Yes, he has made wonderful music with his band called Blurt. He is 81 years old, so he can't be with us in the studio, but he went to the studio and read it for us, and it was a very fine moment when he presented it to us.
0: So you have the words, now you need the sound, don't you? Now the magic's happening in there, in the studio, the brilliantly named Studio for Electroacoustic Music. So let's go in. Right, so into the studio. So first of all, who do we have here?
3: My name is Florian Zimmer, and I'm one part of Drift Machine.
0: Okay, yeah, so you're a duo, like an electronic music duo called Drift Machine.
3: Yes.
0: Okay, so we've got Florian, Flo, you like to be called as well, and we have...
4: Andreas Gerd, I'm the other half of Drift Machine.
0: First, let's set the scene. In this space, we have these huge studio loudspeakers hanging from the ceiling. There's a grand piano on the opposite side of the room from where I'm sitting now. There's a traditional Indian stringed instrument called a tanpura. So we have acoustic instruments, but we're also surrounded by various electronic instruments. It's a bit like being in a synthesizer museum. So lots of kind of twiddly knobs and faders and so on. On the desk in front of us is the more contemporary kit. What do we have here then, Andreas?
4: Here are different modules inside, like oscillators.
0: Okay, and the oscillator is the thing that creates the sound in the first place. Any synthesizer needs to start with a sound, doesn't it? So that's the oscillator.
4: That's true. Yeah. That's true. You want to hear some? For example...
0: And these different sounds coming in, are these different oscillators?
4: Different oscillators, and I have a mixing desk on the bottom so I can fade in the different sounds.
0: Now, listening to that sound, Andreas, it gives us a flavour of what's to come. That you're creating sounds that are, to say the least, unconventional. You're not in here to create a musical or, you know, catchy guitar riffs or some chorus that people are going to sing along to, are you? This is very different.
4: Well, for me, it has to have somehow a magic. It has to fascinate me. This is the main thing for me.
0: Yeah. Creating sounds that have never been created before.
4: You can say that, yeah, maybe, yeah.
0: So, Flo, people who might be expecting us to be talking about, as it were, like a conventional synthesizer, like you see maybe when you go to most gigs or if you're watching a TV show with a band playing, but... Basically, it's a flight case. It's a touring flight case with these different modules. So this is why you call it modular synthesis. Mm-hmm. So you've got the bit that makes the noise. You've got other modules that shape the noise, the sound in certain ways. And delightfully, they're all connected with cables. And you're the one who plugs the cables in, isn't it, Flo? Or both of you. Yeah. You can determine how you want to plug these modules into each other to get the kind of sounds you want.
3: Yes, I mean, in some sense, when we know how to patch it, then we can do what we want.
4: Different things happen, then different sounds come out in this way. Yeah.
0: And I have to say, this is all terribly Berlin, isn't it? Because, you know, when I was growing up, I was really into a band called Tangerine Dream that you guys will know well. You know, a German so-called krautrock band, isn't it, from the 1970s and onwards. And they made music famously with, it was a Moog modular synthesizer, a huge, big, massive thing, almost the size of a room in its own right. They were, and many others, were part of this Berlin school using modular synthesis. So I feel as if in this studio, in this city, I've come to the ideal place to see real experimentation with this kind of technology, with this kind of music making. And before long, the music making is underway. Andy sits at the studio's most treasured synth, a highly rare 1960s instrument called the Supercord. He's feeding the sounds from that through Drift Machine's rack of modular equipment. Andreas leans over the controls, manipulating the knobs and faders as banks of lights on the panel flash. Flo alternates between his laptop and the modular synth too. At first, the guys are into a groove.
3: All right.
0: But...
3: Are you sending anything?
0: After a while...
3: No.
0: They're having problems.
2: It was perfect, Andreas.
4: Yeah, it was good. We don't change anything.
2: Don't change anything. We'll never find it again.
4: Yeah. I didn't change anything.
3: Everybody pretend nobody has done anything. So
4: maybe let's take it we haven't recorded.
3: I didn't record anything before. No,
4: the BBC recorded it.
3: Yeah.
5: The quality you want, fair.
3: Okay. Anyway, let's start. Let's just start. We won't get back there where we were before. It was different. I can't tell what it is.
0: No, the BBC hasn't recorded that bit either. Whatever magic they had has gone forever. Time to move on. I'll leave them to it for now. Earlier in the day, I had the chance to find out more about the jewel in the studio's crown, the mighty Superchord synthesizer. It hails from the days of the German Democratic Republic, the GDR, East Germany. This is Eastern Bloc Cold War technology. The studio director is Malte Gleason.
6: This one goes back to 1962, and it was a prototype. In fact, all the remaining Superchords are prototypes because it never went into series.
0: So let's look at the Superchord, and first to describe it, I would say that it looks like a control panel from a 1950s or 1960s power station. I've never seen a synthesizer that looks quite like it. On each side of the keyboard is a bank of 16 beautifully colored, kind of orangey, browny, rotary dials or knobs, and then along the keyboard are a bank of switches. The colour scheme is very nice as well. It's a kind of very 1960s mid blue, I'd say. Having said all that, tell me more about this instrument.
6: This is organized in a way that is very similar to an organ. So we have different registers here. So it says here oboe or vox humana or bassoon or trombone, in a way that it sounds similar to this instrument or this instrument color.
0: Is it true that it takes quite a few minutes, maybe even an hour, to warm up in the morning?
6: I would say something like 20 minutes, because it's still with tubes. Like,
0: right, so you're flicking these switches, this top bank of switches.
6: And then the most interesting part of the instrument is on the left side. It's this subharmonic generator. You're outside of the traditional tuning system. This produces this very typical color of this instrument,
0: which would be, you know, a real GDR kind of sound. You know, other Western synths were not doing this. That is otherworldly.
6: Yeah, these are the typical subharmonic mixtures that you can hear.
0: And Andy, when you play these notes, do you feel as if you're hearing the GDR? You know, is there something about this tone? There is no other synthesizer like this in the world that actually works. We can say that?
2: Yes, Mr. Khrushchev himself heard it and said, oh, it's awful, and that's capitalistic decadence. Stop it immediately.
0: Andy's referring to Nikita Khrushchev, the Soviet leader in the 1950s and 60s who built the Berlin Wall to stop citizens fleeing into Western Europe, and obviously was no fan of the Superchord.
2: From the 10 synthesizers built, I think 4 are still existing. 3 are in the museum, and that's the only one you can actually play, because here at the Academy of Arts in Berlin, they put a lot of work in it to keep it, to maintain it. Having this instrument from now we are in the 21st century, having this instrument from the 20th century, and making music to a poem from the 19th century, that is going back and back and back in history of mankind to see what happened to mankind.
0: Like the Superchord synth, Andreas Goethe hails from East Germany too. During the Cold War, he moved over to the West, where he ended up in the same class at school as Andy Ammer.
7: My parents were in prison, and then they were bought out from the western part of Germany. That they paid money for political prisoners, and after that, my sister and me, we could come out.
0: Yeah, okay. Yeah. Andy, so what did people in the school make of having an East German guy amongst you in Munich?
2: It was very astonishing that the only one listening to the same music as this guy from Eastern Germany that even didn't know any band. But we agreed on the same things
0: I mean, it is notable that you're into the same music, given that, Andreas, you know, you'd been in East Germany where any kind of Western music was banned. So how did you get to know some of the bands and the music that people like Andy were into over in the West?
4: We were listening to West German radio stations very intensely, and we had tape recorders and record, and I was very, very interested in music. That was my life. When I came to the West, I was a bit disappointed that most of the people who went to my class didn't know anything about music, and there was only Andy who shared the same taste, strange music, and
0: So you mean you'd risk your family's freedom to listen to this illicit music and then came over to the other side, to West Germany, to realise that people were fairly apathetic about that kind of music, apart from this one guy, Andy, and here you are 40 years later making music together in this incredible setting. The music making is well underway. They've been building the track up with other sounds, including Andy on the tanpura, the traditional Indian instrument I mentioned. The tanpura has strings and a long

0: Since we started on that track this morning, you've added so many different elements. The latest track that you added was you kind of improvising on the tempura. But there's other elements in there as well. What else did you record?
1: One tone on the supercord,
0: yeah,
1: and one tone on the tempura. Flo added some bass.
0: So I'm really struck that you've taken three tones that on their own would sound kind of interesting, but quite bare. And you've created something very big. I'm not sure if you like what you've created, but you've created something big and dramatic sounding.
1: That's what we, when we get out of the studio, have to think about. If it has to be that big, if it's better, if it's...
0: Like, is it a bit over the top? Or
1: is it over the top? Is it getting too kitschy and overwhelming? But it was a nice piece to start the day.
2: When I listen to it, I also feel now this should be like bare bone.
1: Okay. Let's make a pause.
2: Yes, please.
1: Yeah.
2: It's 1 o'clock.
1: It's 1 o'clock.
2: Yes.
0: I know you want to play the track back. Is it better to do it after lunch when, you know, you come back to it with fresh ears?
2: Yes.
1: No, we don't listen to it after lunch. No.
2: Maybe we do.
1: Yeah, I don't think so.
2: Maybe we do. I come back earlier.
1: To new shades of darkness.
0: This is In the Studio from the BBC World Service. I'm Gareth Mitchell in Berlin with radio dramatist Andy Ammer and the electronic music duo Drift Machine as they compose a soundtrack to a 19th century poem. But now it's lunchtime, Berlin style. This is a very famous currywurst stall, then. Yeah, people tell me it's the best.
3: You could like it here in Berlin every day. Come here and eat it.
0: Yes, please.
3: Every day.
0: Flo, we're sitting at a currywurst store. For people who've never been to Berlin, what is currywurst?
4: It's a kind of sausage, and you can eat it with a kind of special sauce with some more or less curry flavor. And here their speciality is that they serve it with some extra hot onions. I don't know if there's something typical for currywurst at all, but it tastes great.
0: Yeah, you need like some hot chili kick with some curry, I think. So you work with modular synthesizers. What is it that you like about working with modular synthesizers rather than what I might call more conventional synthesizers, like the ones you often see on TV, pop shows, for instance?
4: You know, I never learned how to play an instrument. I can't read any music, and I got into music by playing drums, like punk rock. But in the end, this was the instrument which made it possible for me to start improvising on it, and so...
0: People might say, well, look, you can do this on a laptop. AI can make this stuff now. Why are you going to all this trouble? All these cables, all these modules that you need to transport to the studio. It's a lot of hard work, isn't it? You could press a button on a laptop.
5: That's true, but the control is very difficult on the laptop because you have only one pointer with a mouse, and then here you have two hands and you can move knobs and faders, and you have much more hands on your controls, and this makes it much more flexible.
4: Yeah, but yeah. In the end it's the track or the music that counts to me, I would say.
0: On our way back into the studio to start another track. I'm intrigued to hear what the starting point is for this track.
4: It might be the starting point. Andreas
0: might
4: just send it.
0: Wow, what is that sound, Andreas?
5: It was a walk we took along the Elbe River in Hamburg, and there was this bridge. This was moving. I thought, wow, this is amazing. And I recorded this with my mobile.
0: Yeah. And is this quite typical? Do you go out and get field recordings? Maybe you hear sometimes. Something, you capture it on your phone?
5: Yeah, sometimes. Sometimes it happens.
0: As Andreas tells me about his squealing bridge voice note, everyone started comparing voice notes they've recorded on their phones.
1: I have another one. It's a Lanz Bulldog from 1938.
5: Okay.
1: I have to find it.
6: Somebody whistling, you know. We have whistles of stuff.
0: So Flo has the sound of someone whistling on his phone.
6: It's a Lanz Bulldog. One cracker.
0: Oh, it's a tractor sound.
1: Yeah, it's a tractor sound from 1938, just with one cylinder, you know.
0: Yeah. Okay, so it's a 1938 tractor. It wasn't recorded in 1938.
1: No.
0: I think I've met my people. I go out recording things on my voice notes on my phone as well. Mm-hmm. I thought it was just me. You just hear something interesting in the field.
4: Sometimes randomly stuff like this happens. These are the surprises which make the whole thing very fun. And before that, I was a bit... Yeah. Without you, we wouldn't have played it, actually, you know. So thanks for coming. It was just for...
0: All part of the service.
4: Yeah, because you were talking about stuff, and so it happened that you just play, hey, I have this or that, you know.
0: Yeah. Well, I was just asking you, what voice notes you have on your phones that you record sounds with.
5: Let's listen to it again.
0: Yeah, and in fact, do you mind if we listen to them individually, and then we can hear the effect when you put them together?
4: Mm. Sure, so that's the Lance Bulldog.
0: The tractor.
4: The tractor, yeah. Now we switch to Hamburg, to the
0: squealing bridge.
4: Mm-hmm. The screaming bridge.
0: And so you can speed it up and slow it down, can you?
4: Yes. And then I could take the overall pitch.
0: Oh, wow.
4: Which would be the original one. I love this. Because it gives you so much possibilities you can put in now. You could add some reverb.
0: So that's like an echo kind of effect.
4: Yeah, you can do a lot of stuff with it, you know. It's just all...
1: And I'm not sure the sample before was not better.
0: So Andy's thinking we could have left
4: but
0: it as it was.
4: Variations, you know, it's just a try. I mean, you know, it's no problem to do something right away again. Yeah, and it's just sometimes you find something, sometimes not. But it's easy and fast to try out. But do we want to use it?
0: Do we want to use it is the question. Why are you not convinced, Andy? Sounds good to me.
1: The question is what's stronger. That's, I think you don't have to demonstrate anything by this sound. It's perfectly weird, so we can't make it weirder.
0: As we bond over recording voice notes on our phones, I realise how much I'm enjoying my time with Andy and Drift Machine. It's fascinating to see them conjuring rich textures and sounds that have never been created before. And after a while, the tractor track is coming together.
4: This was the original sound, the tractor. And I only wanted to have the deep frequency, the bass drum, so to say.
0: Yeah, that's like a thumping bass drum from a dance track. Andreas is now twiddling a few of the knobs on the modular units here. And we can hear how that sound is transforming. He's changing some of the frequencies that make up that sound. Remember, this was a tractor at a country fair about a minute ago, and now listen to it. So they're going for a take on this, they're actually recording it. And I suppose if this was, like, say, in inverted commas, like a conventional music track, you might see them both on their instruments, maybe a guitar or a synth or a piano. But the way that the two guys, Andreas and Fleo, are kind of performing this track as part of this recording take is by manipulating all the different controls on their modular setup here with some improvised piano input from Andy. And they're having fun in here. They're smiling. There are grins on the faces. Stuff is happening. And remember, this started as a voice note on Andy's phone of a 1938 tractor. How was that? A one-take wonder?
5: Yeah, maybe, yes, I think so, yeah.
6: I'm not so fond of the piano, I have to say, in this context. It's a bit...
5: It is a heavy part of the poem. Let's put it...
6: To me it would be... Or then it's interesting in the break that it does something, so...
0: My 2 days with Andy and Drift Machine are coming to an end. They'll finesse the tracks in the lengthy mixing process in the weeks after they leave the studio. The artists are negotiating with a German radio station for a broadcast slot and planning to release the work as an album along with some other recordings. They spend the last few hours in the studio composing a contemplative final track to go with the end of Lord Byron's poem.
7: The wind. Darkness had no need of aid from them. She was the universe.
0: So, after a couple of days recording, here we are then. Have you got everything you need, Andy?
1: Oh, you never know. You can work forever on this.
5: For every part of the poem, we have something in the background, and now the mixing progress starts, and we will see if we have enough. But I'm really satisfied. I think it was a good session.
1: One special thing we did this week, and what electronic music musicians seldom do, being together in a room and acting as a band. That's a special thing, I think, that happened here this week.
0: Well, how has that been for you then, Flo? Because you know, quite often you'd be emailing audio files to each other, but here you are looking at each other, reacting to each other. How's it been?
4: To me, it felt like it got better day by day, and especially today, the last track.
1: You're getting softer and calmer, and you made a very sweet, tired ending, and I think you hope you can feel it in the music, getting tired and getting upset, that you hear it sometimes, and that's a nice thing of working life together.
0: Thanks for letting me come along and get in the way as you. Thanks for all the curryverse, folks. So thank you to you all, Andy, Andreas and Flo, here at the Studio for Electroacoustic Music in Berlin. This is In the Studio. I'm Gareth Mitchell, and the executive producer is Paula McGrath.
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11: At 10 hours GMT, welcome to the newsroom with Valerie Sanderson. Indian police detain the founder of the youth-led Cockroach Janta Party as he attempts to join planned protests in Delhi.
12: It was nice to know you all. You can see where the nation is heading. They are here to arrest us directly from the flight. This is dictatorship.
11: Ukraine reacts angrily to President Trump's decision to allow Russia to supply diesel.
13: If we asked every single American, would they be fine if Donald Trump was buying, if that was available, diesel from, let's say, Osama bin Laden?
11: How the co-pilot behind the attack on a flight to Israel became radicalized, and why singer Lisa Manabel benefited from a break from the South Korean K-pop band Blackpink.
14: In the Western world, entertainers, they're not held to like a vow of chastity. And I saw a person dictating who she is and what she wants out of this life. Whenever I
11: close my eyes. after this news update.
15: BBC News with Govinda Gill. Police in India have detained the founder of the Cockroach Janata Party, Abhijit Dibke, and two other leaders as they arrived by plane in the capital, Delhi, to attend a planned rally. Thousands of extra police and paramilitaries have been deployed as the authorities try to ensure that the youth-led movement is unable to gather in any part of the city. Arunade Mukherjee reports from Delhi.
16: I'm currently on one of the roads which is leading up towards where the security really gets intense. But this is an example of how the police has put up barricades across several locations. They are screening every vehicle. They are checking people. Anyone who looks like a student or has a backpack, well, they're taken out, they're questioned, their details are noted down in the register. Some of them, I've noticed, have also been detained. We're also getting some information from other parts of Delhi, not near the center, which is Jantar Mantar, that there are some groups of students who have gathered and are attempting to protest.
15: President Zelensky says Donald Trump made a weak decision by lifting some sanctions on Russia so it can supply America and global markets with diesel. Mr. Zelensky said the move was not honest and unworthy of Ukraine's partners. Our North America correspondent Anthony Zerka explains why Mr. Trump made this move now.
17: I think it's a reflection of the difficulty that Trump finds himself in politically here in the United States. He has been looking for ways to reduce the price of energy here in the United States, particularly the price of diesel. For going on a month now, he pressured European allies to tap their resources. He has promised that he was not going to start any new hostilities with Iran prior to the midterm elections, but none of that has had a very real impact on diesel prices.
15: As the search continues for survivors of the overnight Russian airstrikes on the southeastern Ukrainian city of Zaporizhia, the number of people confirmed dead has risen to 12. Three of them are children. Many more have been injured. Tensions remain high in South Africa's coastal city of Durban after 2 days of violent protests against illegal immigration. Clashes have been reported between protesters and migrants in the city centre, with some demonstrators accusing them of possessing firearms. Richard Kagoe reports.
18: There's a heavy police presence in central Durban, where violent protests have left a trail of destruction and disrupted business in the city centre. Shops and other buildings are damaged as police clash with rioters and looters. Police struggled to contain the crowds using tear gas and stun grenades as protests continued into Friday night. The authorities in KwaZulu-Natal have requested military support to restore order and prevent further violence. The unrest comes amid tensions over immigration and asylum policies after South Africa scrapped a controversial directive following a constitutional court ruling on asylum seekers' right to appeal.
15: World News from the BBC. Hundreds of thousands of people in Florida and Alabama have been left without power after Hurricane Isaias made landfall on the U.S. Gulf Coast. It's brought winds of 150 kilometers per hour and torrential downpours. Both states have imposed mandatory evacuations on thousands of people due to the storm. Another journalist has been shot dead in Mexico, the ninth to be killed there this year. A human rights agency says an armed group in the southern Oaxaca state opened fire on a group of three people, including Hammurabi Huesca Manasano. It's unclear if he was the intended target. The death toll from a drone strike on a camp of displaced people in southeastern Sudan has risen to 41. UN officials say most of those killed were women and girls. The governor of the Blue Nile state says the drone was launched from inside Ethiopia. Sudan has accused Addis Ababa of harbouring RSF paramilitary fighters. Ethiopia denies the allegations. Queen Camilla has praised the power of reading in a new BBC documentary. Her favourites, she says, are thrillers and historical fiction. Daniela Ralph has the details.
19: Queen Camilla appears in the BBC documentary alongside a former prisoner, an HGV driver, a man too scared to leave home, and a roadside cafe owner. All say their lives have been transformed by books. The Queen reads from a book written by her father, where he tells the story of being a prisoner of war, something he only ever shared on the pages of his book. And she describes how her and the King like to read before dinner. The Queen says she is a quiet reader, whereas her husband is often heard roaring with laughter at a favourite P.G. Woodhouse story. And on her favourite books, she says it's hard to pick, but going back to her childhood, she loved The Scarlet Pimpernel and A Tale of Two Cities.
15: BBC News.
11: It's 10:06 GMT. You're listening to the newsroom on the BBC World Service with me, Valerie Sanderson. And we begin in the Indian capital, Delhi, where areas have been effectively shut down as police try to stop a mass youth-led protest. Thousands of police and paramilitary personnel have been deployed, and the main planned protest site, Jantar Mantar, has been cordoned off with metal barricades. The demonstrations are being spearheaded by the Cockroach Janta Party, or CJP, which, with other opposition groups, is demanding the resignation of India's chief election commissioner over revisions to voter lists that critics say favour the governing BJP. The government said it was a routine exercise to weed out duplicate voters. The founder of the CJP, Abhijit Dibker, and two other leaders have been detained after flying from Mumbai to Delhi for the protest. Mr. Dibker recorded himself on his phone as police came onto his flight.
12: It was nice to know you all. You can see where the nation is heading. They are here to arrest us directly from the flight. This is dictatorship where Delhi police has entered in the flight and trying to arrest us. We are not afraid of you. Karlo arrest.
11: And that was people chanting long live Mother India and long live the revolution as the CJP leader was detained. Well, our correspondent Arunadeep Mukherjee joins me now live from Delhi. And first of all, do we know what's happened to the CJP leader?
20: Well, the CJP leader Abhijit Dibker, along with his co-founders, have been taken to different locations in Delhi. Those locations have not been revealed by the police, but the intention appears to be to split them up and take them to different undisclosed locations. That's been the practice on part of the Delhi police, citing security concerns as they carry out mass detentions all through the day. Along with the CJP leaders, who really have been the face of this protest, urging people to join in. We've seen several students' union leaders who have been detained, along with some political opposition leaders as well. They've been putting out their own posts on various social media handles with pictures of themselves sitting in buses as they say that they have been detained by the Delhi police, taken to undisclosed locations. There were also reports of some journalists who had been initially detained but then later to be released. The Delhi police has yet to comment on that. So if the focus at the start of the day was on what the protest would look like, it's really shifted to the Delhi police crackdown on the protesters as they look to intercept them as they try and reach any part of Delhi to start protesting. If they spot anyone, they're just simply picked up and put in buses and taken to undisclosed locations.
11: So, Arunadeep, what's happening where you are? Are there no signs of demonstrations because everybody's been picked up?
20: So we've seen sporadic protests in pockets, not massive numbers, but we've seen sporadic protests, and that's been the call from a lot of these leaders as they are detained. They say that, look, wherever you can get till, if you're stopped, just make that your protest site. Try and resist the police. It's okay to be detained. That's the message that is coming out. I am at one of the barricades leading towards central Delhi, where the police is here in heavy presence. They are checking every car to ensure that no one is heading to towards that particular place. They're questioning people. In fact, they're even taking out some people from their auto rickshaws or cars, questioning them, writing down their details. Some of them here where I was have also been picked up and taken away to other locations. In fact, there is a bus which is standing by here as well. And this is the scene in various pockets of Delhi where you've got these barricades which are choking the traffic, sort of funneling them to ensure that people cannot head to the site. Now, just aside of the Delhi police, they say there are serious security concerns. The permission to protest had been sought very late. They couldn't make necessary arrangements, so any protest would be illegal and therefore protesters will be prosecuted. They are saying it is essential to prioritize the security and safety of Delhi citizens. That is why they are taking these necessary steps. So they are defending any allegations of sort of police excesses in that sense. But the criticism is coming in from all the protesters who are being detained, saying this is essentially trampling their fundamental right to protest. That is the main argument that they are putting forth. At the heart of these protests is the demand to ask the chief election commissioner to resign amidst allegations of alleged voter list manipulation. The government has denied this, as has the election commission.
11: Thank you. Arunadeep Mukherjee there in the heart of Delhi.
15: Ukraine's President Volodymyr Zelensky has condemned Donald Trump's announcement of a deal to import Russian diesel into the US, calling the decision weak, dishonest, and unworthy. Mr. Trump said President Putin had agreed to release 300,000 tons of diesel immediately to the American and global marketplace, followed by 500,000 more next month and another million after that. The US Treasury is suspending sanctions on Russian diesel exports until April as part of the deal. Mr. Trump said it would bring down global diesel prices at record speed.
2: I think you heard about the oil deal with Russia. That is a big deal. That is massive amounts of oil coming into our country. And I want to thank President Putin, to be honest with you. We have massive amounts of oil being coming into our country. And it's diesel, which is what we want. So thank you.
15: But analysts are questioning the president's claims and figures. Our State Department correspondent Tom Bateman outlined the deal.
21: This is clearly designed by the White House to have an impact, to get prices to fall at the pumps in the run-up to these crucial midterm elections next month. President Trump saying that it was after a phone call with Vladimir Putin that this was decided, that Russia would export hundreds of tons worth of diesel that would be imported into the United States and onto global markets. Now, that is a very significant shift in policy. The US Treasury at the same time said that it was going to lift sanctions on Russia as relates to the import of diesel to the US for the next 6 months. Now, remember the pressure that the Americans and the rest of the world had been putting on Moscow when it came to issues of sanctions, trying to change its behavior over the Ukraine war. So what has happened today matters, but there is a question, to be honest, over the degree to which this will actually bring down prices. President Trump is saying that prices will drop fast at the pumps. The issues are that the capacity in Russia at its diesel refineries has been badly damaged by the Ukrainian strikes. It's not clear they actually have that diesel to export. And if they did, even the numbers being mentioned by President Trump might not make a very, very significant difference. All of this is being met with fury, frankly, by President Zelensky of Ukraine, who has said of the announcement from the White House today that it is a gift to Putin and an investment in his war.
15: Well, Democrats on the Senate Foreign Relations Committee have called the agreement a total betrayal of Ukraine, European allies, and American national security. President Zelensky said it amounted to a gift to Vladimir Putin, an investment in a war that must be ended, he said, not prolonged. Ivana Klimpush-Sinsadze is a Ukrainian MP for the European Solidarity Party and a former vice prime minister.
13: I think it's a clear hypocrisy that is ongoing. It's appeasement of the aggressor. And I would wonder if we asked every single American, would they be fine if Donald Trump was buying, if that was available, diesel from, let's say, Osama bin Laden? Would it be okay if they would agree that that helps the you know, the prices go down and they are fine with this? Well, then something is profoundly wrong with the United States of America. Obviously, for us, it's an acceptable move and totally painful move on the side of the American president. And I think it also goes against the interests of the U.S. itself and the Western community. So I wonder what exactly our team of negotiators is doing today in Miami. What are they going to discuss if, unfortunately, without any consultation with Ukraine, any consultation with Europeans, American president has decided to go for this populistic, not well thought through move in terms of mid to long term interests of the United States of America. I do understand that the numbers are absolutely miserable, that, you know, of the diesel that will be provided by the Russian Federation, but it's not about the numbers. It's about the principle. It's about the principle that when you are killing civilians across the European state in huge numbers every single day, you are actually carrying out a genocide against the whole nation, you are being rewarded by getting more money to pay for this war. And that's what this whole signal is about. So I think also it sends the signal of weakness of the United States of America. And that is definitely going to work against the U.S. and against every single citizen in the United States in the nearest time.
15: Ivana Klimpush-Sinsadze.
11: In other news from the White House, President Trump has complained about not being awarded the Nobel Peace Prize, saying the decision was disgraceful. It was given yesterday to the South African judge Navi Pillay, who represented Nelson Mandela during the fight against apartheid and later served as UN High Commissioner for Human Rights. Mr. Trump told supporters he'd settled 8 wars and that he and the U.S. should have received 8 Nobel Peace Prizes.
2: This is an indelible stain on the country of Norway and those people that made such a disgraceful and embarrassing decision. The Nobel Peace Prize has been forever discredited by a handful of radical ideologues.
11: You're listening to The Newsroom from the BBC World Service. The attempted hijacking of a Fly Dubai flight from Dubai to Tel Aviv shocked people around the world. Now new details have emerged about the Omani co-pilot who allegedly attempted the hijack. Officials in the UAE say that he became radicalised while studying in Australia. Our correspondent Simon Atkinson in Sydney gave us the latest.
3: These are comments that have come out from the Attorney General from the UAE, which is where the Omani pilot, who's been widely named as Hammam al-Hammami, a 29-year-old, has been interrogated. He was flown back to the UAE very shortly after this incident. Among the comments that have been released by state media in the UAE, they include some comments which confirmed what had already been widely reported, that the pilot had intended for this to be a terrorist attack, that he was going to seize control of the plane and fly it into Tel Aviv Ben Gurion Airport. But we also got more details, and things we hadn't heard so specifically was this suggestion that he had started on this path to radicalisation while he was a student here in Australia. We did know that he'd studied here previously. A university in Melbourne had confirmed earlier this week that he was enrolled on an engineering course, but he didn't complete it. And we also got some reports from the Sydney Morning Herald here in Australia, which had unearthed some tweets from his now deleted X account, where he talked about his time studying abroad here in Australia, in the UK and New Zealand as the golden years of his religious discovery. So things had been pointing in this direction, but this is definitely the most kind of clear indication so far that we've had of the role that his time here in Australia may have played.
11: Simon Atkinson. The Nord Stream pipeline is a network of undersea natural gas pipelines connecting Russia directly to Germany beneath the Baltic Sea. In 2022, a series of explosions ripped through 3 of the 4 pipes. Suspicion initially centered on Moscow, but German police then gathered forensic and other evidence that began to point towards Kyiv, and now a former Ukrainian Special Forces soldier will go on trial next week. Sergei Kuznetsov is charged with carrying out a war crime against Germany on behalf of the Ukrainian state. Our Eastern Europe correspondent Sarah Rainsford has this report.
6: Ukraine has accused Russia, describing it as a terrorist attack.
22: The US, Poland and Ukraine all hated the Nord Stream project, mainly because the pipelines made Europe too dependent on Russia. But the attack happened 7 months after Vladimir Putin had launched his all-out war on Ukraine. And lots of people were quick to blame Moscow.
23: For many Western experts, suspicion falls on Russia.
24: If you look at the numbers of countries that could do this,
22: Russia had a history of sabotage attacks and of aggression.
25: And that is obviously Russia.
22: But a small group of German police ignored those experts and followed the evidence instead. And it began to lead them to Ukraine.
26: L'arresto è risultato di un'operazione altrettanto complessa. L'uomo era in ferie con moglie e figli.
22: The first arrest was in Italy last August, and it was big news. Sergei Kuznetsov had just arrived at a glamping site near the Adriatic coast. In video footage of him from the reception, he looks relaxed in shorts and a baseball cap. But German police were already closing in on him. They believe the former Ukrainian soldier had commanded the Nord Stream plot, assembling a team, hiring a yacht, and then coordinating the daring underwater dive. The team had to descend 80 metres to the seabed to plant the explosives. It took the German

0: some of those directly involved in the Nord Stream plot, and several of their relatives. They won't speak publicly because they're afraid of becoming a target for Russia. They don't understand why Germany, an ally against Moscow, has pushed ahead with this prosecution. And for the government in Berlin, the case is awkward. Serhii Kuznetsov has been charged with a war crime against Germany, the country that gives Kyiv most military aid. Germany's far-right AfD, that's now rising in the opinion polls, is using this case as proof that support has to stop. Ukraine itself denies any involvement. But this week in Kyiv, when we asked the foreign ministry about the case, the spokesman wanted to know why there was so much focus on who blew up Nord Stream and not why the pipelines were ever laid in the first place. There is one other Ukrainian suspect already in custody. Last year, Germany failed to get Vladimir Zhuravlyov extradited from Poland. I was in court there when a judge ruled that any attack on Nord Stream would be justified in what he called Russia's genocidal war. But Zhuravlyov, then freed, was just arrested again, this time in Croatia. I'm told he'd travelled to work as a consultant on a film about Nord Stream, the plot he denies being part of. He's likely to be transferred to Germany soon.
1: Sarah Rainsford. Three men have been found guilty of the murders of two Australian brothers and their American friend in 2024 at a Mexican surfing hotspot. The three experienced surfers had travelled to the state of Baja California but were reported missing shortly after setting up camp near a remote reef break at Punta San Jose. Speaking outside the court, the parents of victims Callum and Jake Robinson thanked the judge.
2: Today's guilty verdict is a significant moment in our long and painful journey to seek justice for our beautiful sons, Callum and Jake, and their friend Carter Road, whose lives were so cruelly taken from them.
3: I hope that it brings some peace to some other families, Mexican families, knowing that hopefully will be sentenced for a long sentence, but that they will never do this to any other Mexican family.
1: Prosecutors are now seeking up to 150 years in prison for the men. Our Mexico correspondent Will Grant has more.
4: The guilty verdict brings to an end a two-year ordeal for the families of Jake and Callum Robinson and their friend Carter Road. The parents of the Australian brothers, Deborah and Martin Robinson, were in court for the verdict. Before the decision was handed down, the families of the victims addressed the court earlier this week. The murder of their sons had taken not only the sons we love, but also the future we had imagined with them, said Deborah Robinson, who asked the judge to hand down a maximum prison sentence to those responsible. Accountability matters, she said. The three men found guilty are likely to spend the rest of their lives in a Mexican prison. When the girlfriend of the alleged ringleader of the group, Jesus Gerardo, alias El Quecas, was sentenced last year to 20 years in prison for inciting the killings, a guilty verdict was always expected in Mexico against the three men accused of carrying it out. The three tourists were on a surfing trip along the Pacific coast in the state of Baja California when they were killed in what appears to have been a botched robbery for their pickup truck. Their bodies were found days later dumped down a well with gunshot wounds to their heads. The killings prompted calls in the coastal town of Ensenada for greater protection from violent crime for the local community and visiting tourists.
1: Will Grant. And finally, Lisa Manabel, originally from Thailand, became one of the world's most famous women as a member of the K-pop girl group Blackpink. But 2 years ago, she took an extended break to pursue a solo career, a time captured by a film crew. The resulting documentary, Always La Lisa, is out on Monday. And our music correspondent Mark Savage spoke to the director, Soo Kim.
5: Blackpink is one of the world's biggest pop groups and the first ever K-pop act to headline the prestigious Coachella Music Festival. But last year, as the rapper and dancer Lisa Manabel prepared to launch her solo career, a leaked video threatened to derail everything.
6: Blackpink is under some heat right now.
7: Currently facing backlash after being caught on camera using the
8: N-word. Videos of Blackpink members allegedly using the N-word have surfaced online.
5: The videos were more than a decade old and captured the band as teenage trainees covering US rap songs without being aware of the

0: impact of the lyrics. The documentary maker Soo Kim was filming Lisa as the news broke.
1: She was kind of silenced officially in terms of making this statement. But I think maybe I asked her one question in the beginning and then she just talked for like an hour and everything came out and it was all stream of consciousness. These are my thoughts. These are my feelings. Maybe I did wrong, but also I'm stuck here. And what you see with Lisa in that moment is so genuine. It's impossible not to feel compassion for her in that moment.
0: Kim's documentary follows Lisa for a year as she takes a break from K-pop and tries to break in to the Western music market.
2: Do I look like a rock star?
3: Yeah.
4: Yeah.
0: There's a moment, possibly the most devastating line in the film, where Lisa says, "I don't think my fans would be happy if I was to get married." And you just think to yourself, that's not a natural way to live your life.
1: But that is the way of life. All the K-pop idols are held to this insane standard. And I think spending the year away from the K-pop system, spending the year away from Korea in the US, I think it really opened her imagination of what her life could look like. You know, in the Western world, entertainers, artists, performers, they're not held to like a vow of chastity. And I saw a person unsure of herself in the beginning of the year and slowly starting to unfold her wings, much more comfortable dictating who she is and what she wants out of this life.
5: Whenever I close my eyes, it's taking me back in time. Been drowning in dreams lately.
0: And the final scenes of the film are in Korea and Lisa is preparing to return to Blackpink, and you just get this feeling of, oh, do I really want to go back to this? And I can imagine that was a really conflicting moment for her.
1: It's bittersweet. I don't think people should take it as like, oh, she hates Blackpink. She really was reflecting on this year of freedom, and she was worried that going back into the system that she came from, that she wouldn't be able to retain that fullness of herself that she had built over the course of the year. And I think that's a very astute fear to have. Focus on my mind, taking my time, I'm a
6: new one. The music of Blackpink there. Just a reminder, we're covering those protests in Delhi. We have a live page on our website at bbcnews.com. That's it from us.
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0: Coming up on the fifth floor with me, Farinaik Amidi. Months after the earthquakes that caused widespread damage and loss of life in Venezuela, I'm talking to two journalists who've reported the story from the first days.
1: Crying people, families, neighbors, just trying to find their relatives and their loved ones.
2: People would remove the rubble with their bare hands because the state didn't intervene.
0: That's after the news.
3: BBC News with Andrew Peach. Police in India have detained the founder of the Cockroach Junta Party and two other leaders of the youth movement as they arrive by plane in Delhi to attend a planned rally. Thousands of extra police and paramilitaries have been deployed to try to ensure the demonstrators are unable to gather in any part of the capital. President Zelensky says deadly glide bomb attacks on residential buildings in Zaporizhia are Russia's way of saying thank you for America's decision to lift sanctions on its diesel exports. 15 people were killed. Earlier, he described President Trump's decision to remove some sanctions as weak. After 2 days of violent anti-migrant protests, tensions remain high in the South African city of Durban. More clashes have been reported between protesters and migrants in the city centre. The number of people killed in a drone strike on a camp for displaced people in southeastern Sudan has risen to 41. UN officials say most of those were women and girls. Hundreds of thousands of people in Florida and Alabama have been left without power after a hurricane made landfall on the US Gulf Coast. Thousands of people have been ordered to evacuate. Another journalist has been shot dead in Mexico, the ninth to be killed there this year. Hammurabi Huesca Manzano was the owner of a news website that focused on local politics. President Trump has attacked Norway for the failure of the Nobel Committee to give him their Peace Prize. Mr. Trump said the award would be forever discredited and the reputation of Norway, which hosts the committee, stained. The Philadelphia Police Department says an Anthropic artificial intelligence model submitted a fabricated tip-off about an unsolved murder through one of its websites. It said the AI model presented itself as someone who might have knowledge of the case. Anthropic acknowledged on Friday its artificial intelligence agents had acted in ways the company didn't intend. BBC News.

0: Welcome to The Fifth Floor with me, Farenak Amidi. The BBC World Service broadcasts in 45 languages around the world. Our job here at The Fifth Floor is to bring you the best of those stories in English and to also get you closer to the extraordinary work our journalists do. Two earthquakes, measuring 7.2 and 7.5 in magnitude, struck northern Venezuela on 24th of June this year at around 6 p.m. local time. These were huge earthquakes, coming seconds apart, which resulted in widespread building collapse in Caracas and the seaside city of La Guaira and the areas around. Official estimates put the death toll over 6,500, but it is believed that the figure is much higher. In the days that followed, BBC Mundo journalists Valentina Oropeza and Norberto Paredes covered the efforts of ordinary Venezuelans, largely unaided by the authorities, to rescue family, friends, neighbors, and strangers alike. And since then, they have reported on how communities have supported each other to try to rebuild day-to-day life. There are details in this conversation that some might find distressing. When the earthquake happened back in June, where were you? What were you doing?
1: So I was in bed in London. I was about to fall asleep. Right before switching off my phone, I got a notification from the BBC News app that said that two back-to-back earthquakes had hit Venezuela. And you know, for many Venezuelans, an earthquake is quite common. So I went to bed, but then I kept thinking, if it was just an earthquake, the BBC wouldn't send a push notification. And that's when I grabbed my phone, I started reading what was happening. And the more I read, the more I realized that the level of destruction was unusual. And then I started trying to call my family to see if they were okay, but the communications were down.
0: Oh, that is terrible.
1: I contacted my team in Miami, and then we were talking, and they told me, I think you need to go to Venezuela. That night, I didn't sleep. I wrapped a suitcase and traveled to Venezuela as soon as I could.
0: And you mentioned Miami. Valentina, you are in Miami right now. Where were you when the earthquake happened?
2: I live in Miami, so I was in the same time of Caracas. And what happened was that about a minute after the earthquakes, my sister sent me a WhatsApp voice message saying it is just shook horrible. It's still shaking. I could hear her breathing hard, she was running, right? And then she said, I thought I was going to die. At that moment, I realized that something huge happened, but I haven't seen anything anywhere, right? So afterwards, what happened was that the power and the internet connections were off, and I was not able to communicate for almost 2 hours. And it was a nightmare. I have to say that having someone that you love in a situation like that is something that I don't desire to anyone. And as Norberto said, I didn't sleep. I think non-Venezuelans slept that night because we were all looking for our relatives and trying to get to know what happened with the people.
0: What about the situation in the areas of Venezuela that were devastated by the earthquake? Valentina, do you know how are things going on right now?
2: Well, many areas still feel very abandoned. I've been doing some reporting on this, and some people still go to the collapsed buildings with their own picks and shovels, and they're trying to dig into the rubble in order to see if they can find the relatives, even though it's almost been 4 months since the earthquakes, right? The official death toll has not been updated for more than a month. And according to my reporting, I haven't found anyone who got answers from the state or from authorities helping them to find their relatives.
0: Mm-hmm. Norberto, what about you? Any updates?
1: Yeah, well, the situation remains very difficult, especially in La Guaira. You know, as Valentina said, many people feel still abandoned, and there are thousands of people living in shelters in what used to be squares or stadiums. They live there and they need support from the government. And you have organizations, international organizations, trying to help them, give them food, You also have a community in Venezuela helping each other, gathering water and food and bringing them to the people in need.
0: Valentina, when we think about disasters, we expect government agencies, organizations, international aid to step in and help people. Is that the case we are also seeing in Venezuela?
2: Not at all. The first thing that we need to remember is that Venezuela is a country that has been already facing a humanitarian emergency for 10 years now. So this means that public services were already very weak when the earthquake happened, right? People were already facing hunger, lack of medicines. And what these situations showed was that the rescue services were dismantled. So at the beginning, we were seeing people requesting for heavy machinery to move the rubble, but we are still seeing the same. I've been interviewing people this week saying that they still want to find the body of their relatives and they still need the heavy machinery, and it never showed up. I have interviewed experts on disasters, and one of them, her name is Susana Rafali, she said she has never seen a tragedy of this scale where people would remove the rubble with their bare hands. People did it by their own, because the state didn't intervene and didn't respond in the way I think nobody in Venezuela was expecting a good response, but no so little like the one that we had.
0: Norberto, you touched upon it very briefly, but tell me more about what you witnessed about the rescue efforts when you went there after the earthquake.
1: Yes, so I arrived to Venezuela on Friday morning. Mm-hmm. The earthquakes happened on Wednesday night. And I saw few rescue teams on the ground. I remember I saw crying people, families, neighbors, just trying to remove the rubble to find their relatives and their loved ones. And as Valentina said, with bare hands, they were using whatever they could to find them. There were very few rescue teams. You need to take into account that there were dozens of buildings that collapsed, hundreds that were damaged. But also, people feel in Venezuela that the government's response was very slow. And at the beginning, when a natural disaster like this happens, the first few hours are critical to save life. And many people feel that many lives could have been saved if the government had intervened and allowed the international teams also to get into Venezuela earlier than they did.
0: Valentina, what about the system for identifying the dead and verifying the identities of the dead? How is that going?
2: You are talking about a system of identifying? I would say that none of that has existed. According to my reporting, everyone that has either survived the earthquake in La Guaira or that has someone in there, what they tell you is that I recognize my relative because of the clothes, because of the place they found the body, because they recognize the couch or something in the house that belonged to that person. So I would say that it has been very weak. The body that were recovered, it was either because of the people removed the rubble and found the body by themselves, or because they were in the very first beginning, the first days after the earthquake, and they were still recognizable. And that is one of the main challenges that people are facing now with those that have disappeared. How do you recognize whatever thing that you can find under the rubbles, right?
1: Yes, I would say that identifying the dead was one of the most difficult and distressing parts of the response. Mm-hmm. La Guaira has just one morgue that is next to the main hospital. So the government had to set up makeshift morgues in the open air. I visited one of them, the biggest one, and what I saw was terrible because there were hundreds of bodies just on the ground. In the sun, temperatures can go up to 35 degrees. So imagine all these bodies laying on the ground, quickly decomposing. And so the task of identifying these people was very hard. So I went to this morgue and some family members and relatives, they were trying to identify their people, and they couldn't because these bodies were decomposed and they were being asked to watch pictures of the bodies, but they were unrecognizable. It was terrible. It was quite distressing. They were traumatized. And, you know, there are so many victims that even now they haven't been found, you know, and they couldn't be identified.
0: Mm. Valentina, what about the reconstruction? Is it happening? And if it's happening, in what stage is it right now?
2: Well, the reconstruction that we're seeing is done by the people. They are trying to rebuild their own houses, their own apartments. But the thing is that the help is very slow. One of the things that Susana Rafali, this expert on disaster, were saying is that it is not clear who is coordinating the aid, who is coordinating the operations on the ground, and also what is going to happen with the people that lost everything. And when I mean everything, I mean their families, their houses, and also their jobs, all at the same time. You need to create a system to make that people to get to recover somehow, right? To get a job, to get some food, to also get a salary or money somehow. So one of the things that Rafali were saying that is that an emergency becomes a disaster when the response is inadequate. So what she says is like, okay, this was a huge tragedy. Of course it was. But the thing is that if there's no coordination among the national and international organizations that can help people to move forward, it's going to be more difficult, right? Something that shocked me from my reporting is seeing the people in charge of providing the help and the medical assistance, for example, completely collapse. I interviewed a pediatrician who told me, I don't want to be a pediatrician anymore because I have seen so many children that I couldn't save or I couldn't help because I didn't have the resources at the hospital that I needed. He was completely broken from this. So you don't only have the trauma of the regular population, but you also have a very shocking situation among those who helped at the moment. I mean, rescue teams, doctors, hospital, nurses. So the recovery is not only the buildings, but also the mental health and the internal resources of people to recover from a situation like this.
0: And Valentina, tell me about the communities that were hit the hardest.
2: Yeah. One of the things that experts were very surprised about was the fact that the most vulnerable and the poorest people of La Guaira were not the affected in this earthquake. Why? Because their houses were in the mountain and the soil of the mountain is made of rock, so they could cope with the movement of the earth. But the formal city where people used to live in buildings, all that collapsed. So now you have a different population in need, which were people that used to have a house, that used to have a job, that used to have a family and a net or a community that could help them to recover from an accident, for example. And now these people are helpless. So you have, in the response, you have to think about a new kind of populations that didn't exist in Venezuela before the earthquakes.
0: Do Venezuelans have faith in the government to rebuild?
1: Well, I think trust in the government is already quite low in Venezuela, especially after this disaster. It has deepened that skepticism for many people. You know, there were those who hope that some reconstruction will bring some level of stability or investment into the region. Mm. But I think the initial response to the disaster showed to many Venezuelans that this is a government that has not been elected. And there are also concerns about how resources will be managed and whether aid or reconstruction projects will reach those who really need them. And at the same time, it's important to say that people often now rely on communities rather than the government. That has been the case for a long time in Venezuela. So I don't think now there is some expectations that the government will lead the reconstruction. I think now people in Venezuela are focusing obviously on rebuilding the country, but more and more people are demanding elections because they feel that this government cannot lead a proper reconstruction project for that region.
0: Mm. Valentina, is that your take as well when you speak to Venezuelans? Is that how they feel about each other and towards the government?
2: I would say that Venezuelans are exhausted of trying to figure out their daily lives. What do I mean by this? It is very common to hear that I have electricity at home, but I don't have running water and internet connection. So I have to go to a relative's place or somewhere to get the three things at the same time, right? So people lose a lot of time doing this, right? And beyond that, I would say that people are still in pain because of the loss. It is a national grief, right? And we haven't overcome that. But I wouldn't say that the people have good expectation about the government. So I would say that people are trying to cope with their daily challenges, but at the same time, they know they're not relying on authorities or on a foreign aid.
1: There is also the fact that, you know, Venezuela is a country that has been experiencing this economic collapse, you know,
0: exactly.
1: And so Venezuela doesn't have the resources to lead a reconstruction project. It just doesn't have the resources. The GDP of Venezuela has dropped more than 80%. People are struggling to make ends meet. The hospitals in Venezuela don't have the equipment. The government doesn't have the money to lead a reconstruction project.
0: We talk about the long-term economic and political crisis in the country and problems. And you mentioned that there is no money. But for people outside looking at Venezuela, they think they do have money. They have oil. Is there some sort of hope that maybe this oil money will be put to use to help people?
1: Well, you know, there is something very interesting is that after Maduro's capture in January, I went to Venezuela as well. And I spoke to people who had so much hope that this would bring investment because President Donald Trump was talking about big investment, big oil, big companies coming back to Venezuela and investing a lot of money and developing the industry that was in tatters. So people had hope, but it's been more than 9 months now since that moment, and there have been promises. I think the oil production in Venezuela is more than 1 million barrels per day now, but that money isn't really reaching the people. And so there is more money entering Venezuela, but it's not necessarily reaching the Venezuelan people.
0: Norberto and Valentina, thank you very much. Valentina Oropeza and Norberto Paredes from BBC Mundo. Situated at 5,290 meters above sea level in the barren, moon-like landscape of northern India's Ladakh region, Hanle rates 1 on the Bortle Dark Sky Scale, with 270 clear nights a year. Over the last few years, travelers have been drawn to Hanle not just for the jet black skies, but also for the chance to experience astronomy, guided by locals who are now making the cosmos their livelihood. Amruta Durbe of BBC Marathi joined the Fifth Floor to tell us more.
3: Imagine you are at a place which during the day it has clear blue skies, but as the sun goes down, it gets dark and you just look up to the sky and there is no single spot that is empty. Each corner has something twinkling, shining, and the whole sky looks that way. That's Hanle.
0: Tell us why the sky in Hanle is so special.
3: So basically, Hanle is part of a region called Ladakh, and this place, the elevation is more than 14,700 feet. So that makes it very unique place, because when you are at such elevation, one impact on your body is you find it very difficult to breathe. But on the other way, it means there is less moisture in air. So there are less aerosols, less dust particles. So basically things that obstruct your view, those are not there in Hanle. Second thing is, Ladakh is situated in such a way that at one side, there is Himalayan range. On the other side, there is Karakoram mountain range, two huge mountain ranges. So Himalayan range blocks the monsoon that travels from south of India to north of India. Same way, the Karakoram range blocks the westerly winds. That monsoon, that rain also does not reach in much quantities in Ladakh. So basically, it rains very less in Ladakh. So that is also very beneficial because there are no clouds. And since it's remote, there is very less light pollution. So all these conditions make it perfect for sky observations.
0: Amruta, you went there to meet these women who are known as astro ambassadors. Tell me about them. Who are they? What do they do?
3: So these are young women. We met four of them and we met few others also. But four of them whom we featured, they all are graduates. They are in their late 20s. And basically, these are the girls who have grown up in and around Handley. And they are the ones who were chosen for this specific course. There was a batch of 24, all young men and women from these areas. And they were trained by Indian Institute of Astrophysics. Mm-hmm. They were trained in sky observation, night photography, and basics of astronomy, how to operate a telescope. And not just that, they were given a telescope. So now these women, they have telescopes, they have the knowledge, so they can host sky gazing sessions or watch parties right from their backyard.
0: And you went there for some sky gazing yourself. What did you see? Tell me about your experience.
3: Yes, we were there for 4 nights and wow, it was amazing experience. First of all, being a city girl, I'm born and brought up in Mumbai. So there are very, very few stars that we get to see from Mumbai. There are obviously a lot of lights. And this place is where it's almost pitch dark. Once they turn off their lights at 11 o'clock every night, it's pitch dark. And when you look up the sky, it's amazing. This is something you've never seen before, experienced before. Imagine you are stepping out of the house or the homestay and you can visibly tell that, okay, this patch is the Milky Way because it's clearly visible with your naked eyes.
0: And tell me about these night sky tour guides.
3: These are young modern girls who have grown up in these villages. The four ones we met, they were kind of shy, but once we got to know them, they were really cool. They took us around, they welcomed us, they offered us tea. In Ladakhi culture, you offer your guests with tea and whatever milk products your home has because that's what hospitality means to them. And they are really young and ambitious girls. So now they were telling me that, okay, now we have approached the observatory saying that we need more modern telescopes, teach us more, or update us more about these, because now people also come prepared or people also have many doubts. So they are also now keen to grow more of in this field. And I just asked them that, you know, since you've grown up in these villages, did you find the sky so amusing from the beginning? And they were like, no, earlier we used to look up, but we never noticed so many things. But now they actually follow the night sky. They know which planet is going to rise at what time or what kind of phenomena is happening. They know how to film moon craters. If you go and ask them what kind of settings should I have on my phone to click a good picture, they will tell you the settings. And they intend to continue this.
0: Amruta, I assume these women, young women, must have done very traditional chores and work in this village. How has this new job that they have affected their lives?
3: I asked them about that. What would they have done if not this job? And they said they would have tried for a government job or they would have done the homestay chores. And now also during the day, they manage their homestays, they take care of their guests. But now with the sky gazing opportunity, they're doing really well financially. They mentioned that earlier they used to ask their parents for money, but now they don't need to do that. And they were really excited to tell me that how they could save money and buy new things for themselves. So they have become financially independent. And the more interesting thing is, many times it happens in India that once a girl gets married, she might not get to continue her job. So I asked them, what about you? And they were clear that we are not going to stop working. So Even if we get married, we will keep continuing this work.
0: And Hanle is actually a dark sky reserve. Is there worry and fear that maybe there's going to be some more like light pollution and will make this stargazing experience more difficult?
3: Yeah, actually, I asked this to the observatory personnel also. And what they told us that it is a risk that more people come in, there will be more pollution of every sort. But these astro ambassadors, they are not just the ones who help you with sky gazing. They are also the ones who educate the tourists about what to do and what not to do when you are in Hanle. So they are the ones who tell you that, okay, if you are to travel somewhere from your home state to somewhere, go before 9 o'clock, or if you are traveling after that, do not use the headlights upper beam, use the lower beam.
0: And as a person who's been there and visited there and stayed there, do you recommend it as a holiday spot?
3: Definitely. You should go. It's a bit tough terrain, I must tell that, because it's high altitude. Usually we just take it for granted that I can breathe normally, but when you land in Ladakh, you realize that, oh, oxygen is really important. But you should definitely go there.
0: Thank you very much, Amruta.
3: Thank you so much.
0: Amruta Durve of BBC Marathi. That's all from me, Farnak Amidi, and the rest of the Fifth Floor team. Thanks for listening.

0: I'm Chris Jakimic. I served in the United States Air Force and I deployed 3 times. 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
3: This is the BBC World Service. I'm Johnny Diamond, and this is World Questions with questions, answers and discussion this month on Pakistan. The country stands tall right now on the world stage, the leader of its military praised by Donald Trump, its efforts as mediator in the Iran conflict acknowledged around the world. But that conflict is driving more and more of Pakistan into poverty. Poverty that's already widespread, hard times for too many as the state reels from external shocks and domestic turmoil. Quite who runs Pakistan these days, the politicians, the state itself, the military, is hard to discern. One former prime minister languishes in prison, the media are muzzled, elections are suspect, and allegations fly that the courts have been politically weaponized. We have a fabulous panel of politicians and analysts to take questions and comment from people across the country. Join me for World Questions Pakistan right after the BBC World Service News.
4: BBC News with Govinda Gill. Police in the Indian capital Delhi have been detained. Hundreds of supporters of the Cockroach Chantar Party in lockdown areas of the city to stop the youth-led movement holding demonstrations. The protesters are demanding the resignation of India's election chief over revised voter lists they say favour the governing BJP. Our correspondent Arunade Mukherjee reports from Delhi.
5: I've been witnessing police officials screening vehicles that are trying to snake through those barricades. Most of them are being stopped, asked about where they are going. They are stopping vehicles, especially those where there are young people sitting inside. They are taking down their details. In fact, at one such barricade, three people were actually detained in front of me. They were taken into a bus and then taken to an undisclosed location.
4: Among those detained was the movement's founder, Abhijit Dibke, as he arrived on a plane from Mumbai. President Zelensky says deadly glide bomb attacks on residential buildings in Zaporizhia are Russia's way of saying thank you for America's decision to lift sanctions on its diesel exports. 15 people, including 3 children, died in overnight Russian attacks. Toby Luckhurst reports from Kyiv.
6: Ukraine's national police said Russia hit residential areas of the city with 5 guided aerial bombs early in the morning. Images from the scene show leveled blocks of flats and rescue workers pulling wounded residents from the rubble. Ivan Fedorov, the governor of Zaporizhia Oblast, said 3 children were among the dead. Search and rescue operations are still ongoing. This attack follows strikes in the last few days on the cities of Kramatorsk and Priluky that killed dozens of people. Ukraine's foreign minister said that this week alone, around 100 civilians have died in Russian strikes.
4: Earlier, President Zelensky described as weak Donald Trump's decision to lift some sanctions so that Russia could supply America and global markets with diesel. The cost of diesel has surged since the US went to war on Iran in February. Tensions remain high in South Africa's coastal city of Durban after 2 days of violent protests against illegal immigration. Clashes have been reported between protesters and migrants in the city centre, with some demonstrators accusing them of possessing firearms. The authorities in KwaZulu-Natal have requested military support to help restore order and prevent further violence. The UN Secretary General Antonio Guterres says he's concerned by reports of Eritrean troops in Ethiopia's northern Tigray region. Mr. Guterres urged all sides to avoid actions that could further raise tensions and called on regional states with influence over the parties to support efforts to de-escalate the situation. His comments come a day after Ethiopia wrote to the UN Security Council accusing Eritrea of violating its sovereignty. World News from the BBC. Hundreds of thousands of people in Florida and Alabama have been left without power after Hurricane Isaias made landfall on the U.S. Gulf Coast. It brought winds of 150 kilometers per hour and torrential downpours. Both states have imposed mandatory evacuations on thousands of people due to the storm. Isaias is now heading north and has been downgraded to a tropical cyclone. Another journalist has been shot dead in Mexico, the ninth to be killed there this year. A human rights agency says an armed group in the southern Oaxaca state opened fire on a group of three people, including Hammurabi, Huesca, Mansona. It's unclear if he was the intended target. The death toll from a drone strike on a camp for displaced people in southeastern Sudan has risen to 41. UN officials say most of those killed were women and girls. The governor of Blue Nile State says the drone was launched from inside Ethiopia. Sudan has accused Addis Ababa of harbouring RSF paramilitary fighters. Ethiopia denies the allegations. President Trump has attacked Norway for the failure of the Nobel Committee to give him the Nobel Peace Prize. It's something he has long coveted and has spent much of his second term detailing the peace deals he believes he struck. After his credentials were again overlooked, Mr. Trump said the reputation of Norway, which hosts the committee, was damaged.
7: This is an indelible stain on the country of Norway and those people that made such a disgraceful and embarrassing decision. The Nobel Peace Prize has been forever discredited by a handful of radical ideologues who are anti-democracy and really enemies of civilization.
4: That's the latest world news from the BBC.
3: This is the BBC World Service. I'm Johnny Diamond, and welcome to World Questions, the programme that puts people and their questions right at the heart of the debate. This month, we examine Pakistan, a tumultuous jewel of South Asia, 260 million strong, mired in political intrigue, hard-pressed by poverty and buffeted by events in the world beyond, with ratcheting oil and gas and fertiliser prices, inflation and war all pressing in on an already fragile state, and a people, more and more of whom, have to make daily hard choices about eating, working and having a roof over their heads. Where strong leadership might make a difference, critics say that Pakistan's people instead see weak politicians, an overmighty military, corruption and the withering of basic freedoms. The former Prime Minister Imran Khan languishes in prison, his supporters on the edge of mass protest, his political opponents in control of the state and the security forces. Joining me here to debate the issues that most concern our audience is our panel. Rana Ihsan Afzal Khan is Commerce and Industries Coordinator to the Prime Minister Shehbaz Sharif. Thanks for joining us, Rana.
8: Thank you so much. Pleasure to be on your show.
3: Thank you. Zulfi Bukhari is a UK-based Pakistani politician and businessman. He's a member of the opposition PTI party, which was led by the former Prime Minister Imran Khan, and he served as special assistant to former Prime Minister Khan. Hello, Zulfi.
9: Hi there, everyone.
3: And finally, Absa Kamal is a journalist in Islamabad with extensive experience in politics and current affairs. Thank you to Absa for joining us.
10: Thank you so much, Johnny. It's great to be on your show.
3: It's wonderful to have you all. Thank you. Let's go straight to our first questioner. It is Ahmad, who comes to us from Peshawar. Ahmad, hello.
11: Hello. Thank you so much for the opportunity to ask a question. I would like to start with what I think is the major issue facing Pakistan today, surrounding the imprisonment of Imran Khan. How can current Pakistani government address this concern to rebuild the public's trust and confidence? And how can they restore the political stability?
3: Ahmed, thank you very much for your question. A little bit of background. Imran Khan left office in 2022, still a very popular figure in Pakistan. He was imprisoned in 2023. And in 2025 was given a 14-year sentence on a charge of land corruption. He has faced charges, more than 100 of them, but all except that land corruption charge have either been suspended or appealed or overturned. He is still in prison. A march by supporters of his on the Capitol started on Sunday and was due to arrive in Islamabad on Thursday, though the capital is very, very heavily locked down. May I start then with Zulfi Bukhari, a former special assistant to Imran Khan, the question about addressing citizens' expectations, rebuilding trust whilst Imran Khan is still in prison?
9: Yeah, I mean, it's a great question. I don't see the two go hand in hand. Pakistanis within Pakistan in particular, which was evident in the 2024 election mandate, where PTI clearly won the election and, you know, reported all across from all observers and electioners, was one of the worst rigs, if not the worst rigged election in Pakistan. So there's, from their vote being stolen to where we are today, I don't think there's any confidence. There's a massive mistrust. I think, you know, the youth in particular, Pakistan's about 65% under the age of 35. I don't believe many of them, you know, believe in the current regime and the setup and the hybrid, whatever you want to call it. You know, the main underlining factor for that is because they see someone like Imran Khan, who, vote for him or not, or like him or not, kind of stands as a symbol of truth, justice, individual, someone who everyone kind of looks up to. Maybe not agree with him 100% politically, but people kind of see, if this could happen to him, then we have no chance in the country.
3: Thank you very much. Absa Kamal, freelance journalist, TV presenter. The question about connecting citizens' aspirations and belief in the state with the imprisonment of the former prime minister.
12: Yes, I mean, in Pakistan, things run in full circle. And that's what we have seen in the past also. Whenever one party is in the government, their opposition leader is either in jail or is in exile. But intensity increases every time. What Imran Khan is going through right now is definitely something way more than what his opponents have gone through in the past. So yes, the intensity is increasing. This is troubling time for the PTI, which is definitely one of the most diverse and popular political party in the country. But I think the way forward, as I think Bilal has asked, the answer should be reconciliation among the political parties.
3: Absa, as we record this, a march is making its way of Imran Khan and PTI supporters towards a capital that has been sort of pretty much sealed off with shipping containers. I mean, how concerned is the government, are the authorities by the march, and how much of a challenge is it to the government?
12: It is a challenge for the government because the CM of Khyber Pakhtunkhwa, where PTI, Imran Khan's party, rules, is bringing those protesters who are mainly young men. The government and the interior minister have openly announced that nobody will be allowed in the capital. So internet is shut down. It was very difficult to connect with you, Johnny, for this program today. And there are internet disruptions and shipping containers all over. The roads are not blocked at this point.
3: Thank you very much. Rana Ihsan Afsan Khan, coordinator to the Prime Minister for Commerce and Industry. Imran Khan's imprisonment does not go away as an issue.
8: Well, Johnny, the thing is, the judiciary does not work on expectations. And Imran Khan was convicted by the lower courts for corruption. So he's not a political prisoner. He was convicted by the judiciary and he has been sentenced. And there are other cases against him as well regarding 9th May and state gifts. So when you say that the people's expectation, this is a domain of the judiciary, not the domain of the government. So I want to again state that the judiciary of Pakistan is independent. They have found him guilty. And then he has a right of appeal in the higher courts when that session starts. Whatever comes out, we will go about it. We are not directly linked to his convictions. It's the judiciary which has convicted him. Yeah.
3: So many of the charges that were also brought against the former prime minister have been either dismissed, overturned, or suspended. To you is just what? That's just the course of justice.
8: Yes, of course. I mean, the judiciary has, in some of the cases where the evidence was not good enough, he was proved innocent and he was let go. Where it was a straightforward case where misappropriation was done, corruption was done, he has been convicted. He is serving a sentence on corruption. And that is by the judiciary, not by the government.
3: Zulfikar, I can see you want to come in briefly, if you would, a former special advisor to Imran Khan.
9: You know, the lower courts, when he means lower courts, he means a kangaroo court set up in the same prison that Imran Khan is residing in. He wasn't taken to a lower court outside of the prison. They had to set up a special court so no one sees his name, no one sees his face, no one can hear what's going on inside. Half the hearings had to go on in a disturbed WhatsApp link, even though, you know, he was saying, just hear me live, and a Zoom link where he couldn't produce any of his evidence. The defense wasn't allowed to produce anything. And just for the correction, it wasn't 100 cases that he fought off. It was 200 cases that Imran Khan fought.
3: Thank you for the correction. Rana, briefly, because I do want to speak to our questioner about this. You wanted to respond.
8: So when the courts acquit him, that's fine. But when the courts find him guilty, they are kangaroo court. It doesn't work like that.
3: Okay. Ahmed, you asked the question about citizens' expectations and political instability.
11: If we take a look at today's condition, a lot of citizens are heading to the Islamabad to put a pressure on the current establishment and to call for the release of Imran Khan. So when government does not fulfill the expectations of the citizens, it can bring a distance between the government and people. And that's why we're witnessing a lot of skillful youth and professionals are leaving the country, and investors are no longer entrusted to bring their capital to this country because they need a long-term predictability.
3: Ahmed, thank you very much for calling us. Let's go to our next questioner. It is Hafsa in Jamshoro in the Sindh province.
13: Since the start of the conflict of Iran and Pakistan, petrol prices have been increasing day by day. So it's affecting everything like education, food, and even our daily lives. My question is, how can the government control the pressure of these rising fuel prices and provide real relief to the Iranian citizens? Thank you.
3: Thank you very much, Hafsa. The question, how can the government control the pressure caused by rising fuel prices and provide relief to ordinary citizens? Pakistan, like many Asian nations, has been very hard pressed by the rise in the price of oil and gas, and it should be said, fertilizer as well, as a result of the US-Israeli attack on Iran. Petrol is up over 50% since the beginning of the war. The same is the case for diesel. Liquid petroleum gas is up 42%. And of course, if you're not paying directly for those things, they have knock-on effects all the way through the economy. The government has reintroduced a subsidy for small vehicles. And of course, it comes in a country where just under a third of the country lives in poverty. That's less than a dollar a day. The question, how can the government control the pressure caused by rising fuel prices? Absa Kamal, journalist and TV presenter. Before you start, perhaps, can you tell me, have you noticed the impact of the rising fuel prices in everyday prices?
12: Absolutely. Everybody is asking this one question, that there is a petroleum prices crisis because of the war situation. But what about the levy the government has been increasing? And, you know, there's voices from within the government. The petroleum minister has written a letter to the finance minister about the levy. There it is making them even more unpopular among the masses. There was protest staged by Jamaat-e-Islami, a political religious party. I think there is a lot of mishandling. The way they are putting more taxes on the salaried class, they're taking out through the petroleum levy. So it is absolutely and clearly government's mishandling, and every single person living in this country, especially we have a huge population living under the poverty line, they are directly affected by this. It is definitely affecting the young people, especially because they do not have jobs. So I think it is such a tragedy that we have such a bright young population who are not getting any job opportunities in the country, then this petroleum crisis, and then a government that is not even addressing the issue properly. These subsidies do not bring in any change.
3: Zulfikar Bukhari, former special assistant to the opposition leader, former Prime Minister Imran Khan. The question is about how the government should control the pressure caused by rising fuel prices. Do you have a sort of direct answer to that?
9: A lot of the world has suffered due to the recent conflict, there's no doubt. But, you know, to put it all onto the conflict, as Ms. Absa rightly said, is unfair. this particular regime has been struggling with the economy from the minute that they, there was foot on ground. The last 4 years have been disastrous for Pakistan, let it be for the petrol prices, the levies that Upsa mentioned, inflation in general. You know, CPI, when inflation was at like 38%, this year has been at 10.26%. They have actually messed up pretty much every single thing that Pakistan was going towards, let it be industrialization. If you go to any sector of the economy, the industrialists, the agriculturalists, the property market, everybody is unhappy. And the caller before, they rightly said, there's a massive brain drain. You can go around anywhere in the world, right, Johnny? You can be in London, or you can be in GCC, or you can be in the US. You'll meet Pakistanis that will say that we will leave Pakistan for a less paid job just to be out due to the suffocation that they're facing over there.
14: Rana, you are coordinating commerce and industry with the Prime Minister. The pressure presumably is on you to provide some kind of assistance to the general population for these very high fuel prices. But at the same time, you know, you have fairly high debts, and you have the pressure of the international community on you as well not to put those subsidies in place. Is there any help that you can offer Pakistanis?
8: Well, Johnny, just to give a little bit of a background, when Imran Khan left, he was constitutionally removed from the premiership, they left with the current account a dollar deficit of $18 billion. And they walked out of the IMF reform program. So we dived into a default situation. But now, today, our credit ratings have improved. As Zulfi already mentioned, that we were at 38% inflation. We brought it down to almost 3-4%. That was a remarkable cut down on inflation. But obviously now we're facing a cost push inflation because of the oil prices, and it has risen to 10%. But we have a stable market-based exchange rate. We're in an IMF program. The world, the multilaterals, they're happy with the reforms that are happening. We privatized the Pakistan International Airline, the reserves are building up, our debt to GDP has reduced. So Johnny, today we're an oil importing country, and Upsa talked about levies

0: part of this subsidy, and by this we're reducing the price by 100 rupees. And the whole world is suffering, and you know, we are managing it, we don't have any shortages. And then one more point, you know, they say there is a brain drain in Pakistan. There is no evidence of that. If you look at the people who are migrating out of Pakistan, Pakistanis, they range from 600,000 to 1 million. And that has been the average since the last 1.5 decades. So it's not increased.
1: Okay, let's go back to Hafsa.
2: Thank you for the answers. I agree that the GDP has increased as compared to the previous year.
1: Sorry, Hafsa, how does the rise in fuel prices affect you?
2: And teachers, so as I observed, that it affects more education. It is expected that the Friday class may be suspended due to this issue because students could not afford to get the campus. So this is the main issue that affects the education of the students' life.
1: Hafsa, thank you so much for your question. Thank you so much for reflecting what's going on the ground in Pakistan. We're going to move on to our next questioner. It is Mohammed in Sangha in the Sindh province. Hello, Mohammed.
3: Is Pakistan military truly accountable to the law, or does it stand above it?
1: Question there. Is Pakistan's military truly accountable to the law, or does it stand above it? Pakistan is said to have what's called a hybrid system of government with elected governments, but a pretty significant input from the military on some key decisions. The chief of the defense forces, Asim Munir, was given lifetime immunity from arrest and prosecution by parliament last year. Rana, you're a coordinator to the Prime Minister. Do you accept the image, the phrasing about a hybrid system in Pakistan?
0: If you're going to define hybrid, that it is teamwork, maybe yes, but Pakistan is running by its constitution, and the role of the military is defined in it. And yes, the military is running by the rules within the constitution framework. And we have serious issues regarding security. We are under attack by proxies from Afghanistan. India is influencing the war on terror in Pakistan. Terrorists are coming from Afghanistan. All evidence lead to that. BLA in Balochistan is being sponsored by Indian government. And we have evidence, and we've shared that evidence internationally. So yes, we have security concerns in Khyber Pakhtunkhwa. We have a military deployed in Balochistan, and they are fighting at the forefront. And, you know, we have issues at the Indian border as well. So these are security concerns which are ongoing, and military has a role in those security issues and things related to that.
1: Thank you very much indeed. Absa Kamal, a journalist and TV presenter. The question is, is Pakistan's military truly accountable to the law, or does it stand above it?
4: Pakistan has a very strong military establishment, and when there is when you're so strong, then the immunity, you have the kind of immunity. But also, you know, now when we are talking about it, it is an established fact that the country needs a strong military. After a conflict last year with India, a common people now even understand the fact that a strong military is needed to survive geographically where we are positioned, right next to Afghanistan. Then the kind of extremism and terrorism that we are facing right now in Khyber Pakhtunkhwa, and the separatism in Balochistan, and now the separatist and the terrorist are collaborating. So it is absolutely, there are serious security problems that a strong military is needed for.
1: It is said by some that the military has an over-large role. Zulfikar, former special assistant to Imran Khan. The question about, is the military truly accountable to the law, or does it stand above it?
5: The short answer is no, it's not accountable to the law. And it sits above it, and most of the time it actually makes it. So, I know, there's no need to beat around the bush. I just want to put something very quickly in perspective of both the panelists. I agree with some points that they've said. For example, that, you know, when you look at Pakistan, when you look at its military establishment, you can't look at it with the lens of the West. You know, we have a complete different geopolitical, geographical situation with Afghanistan, India, Iran, and China. And then obviously many insurgencies backed by India itself. So we sit very differently compared to

0: other countries, and hence why our military requires a different role than perhaps other militaries of the West or any other country may have. But the difference is that where do you draw the line? What's happened in the past, it's never been like this. It's completely factually wrong if you give any example of history of what is taking place today. Like Ms. Apsa rightly said, their own defense minister said this is a hybrid system because there's no justification for why they are there otherwise. What the military has often done in the past, let it be with the late Benazir Bhutto, let it be with the current Prime Minister Shahbaz Sharif's brother Nawaz Sharif, they were always winning the election. Every time Benazir Bhutto has won the election, she's genuinely won the election. And I will say every time that Nawaz Sharif has won the election, in particular when he's become prime minister only, he has actually won the election. The difference comes in that when they're about to win that next election, it becomes intel for the intelligence agencies, for the military establishment. So they will come to whoever the prime minister in waiting is and say, look, you're going to win the next election. We're with you. We're going to support you. And at that point, you guys shake hands and you're on the same page, or you're not. And every single time you'll be on the same page because you know you're going to win the elections anyways. And you have to work well with, obviously, probably the strongest component in the country.
1: The question was, of course, about the role of the military and the accountability of the military. Mohammed, the question you've asked certainly suggests that you believe the military is above the law in Pakistan.
2: And yes, I'm not against the military. I really want Pakistan military to be strong for Pakistan's defense. Yes, I know there is terrorism, but no institution should be powerful enough to be above the law.
1: Okay, thank you very much, Mohammed. Thank you very much. Slightly difficult line to you there, but I think we got the gist of what you were saying. We're going to pause there for the news. We'll be back with our panel and our audience for more BBC World Questions Pakistan in just a moment.
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0: 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I'm Johnny Diamond, and you're listening to World Questions, debating the future of Pakistan. So far, we've discussed the imprisonment of former Prime Minister Imran Khan, the cost of living and the role of the military. Next, we'll be discussing Pakistan's global role and whether it translates into domestic prosperity and if there's any point in going out to vote in the country. Join us for more World Questions Pakistan straight after the BBC World Service news.
1: BBC News with Govinda Gill. Police in the Indian capital Delhi have detained hundreds of supporters of the Cockroach Janta Party and locked down areas of the city to stop the youth-led movement holding demonstrations. The protesters are demanding the resignation of India's election chief over revised voter lists they say favour the governing BJP. President Zelensky of Ukraine says deadly glide bomb attacks on residential buildings in Zaporizhia are Russia's way of saying thank you for America's decision to lift sanctions on its diesel exports. 15 people were killed. After 2 days of violent anti-migrant protests, tensions remain high in the South African city of Durban. More clashes have been reported between protesters and migrants in the city centre. Yemeni military officials say government forces are advancing against Houthi rebels in areas around the Bab al-Mandeb Strait. The Houthis say they've repelled the attack. The UN Secretary General Antonio Guterres says he's concerned by reports of Eritrean troops entering Ethiopia's Tigray region. Mr. Guterres called on states in the region to support efforts to de-escalate the situation. Kenya suspended government meetings and conferences in hotels after reporting its first Ebola case. Health officials say the move is part of efforts to contain the spread of the virus. The number of people known to have died in a drone strike on a camp for displaced people in southeastern Sudan has risen to 41. Most of them were women and girls. The former mayor of the Chinese city of Wuhan, whose term in office coincided with the COVID outbreak there that became a global pandemic, has been imprisoned for corruption. He was found guilty of accepting business bribes of over $9 million and received a 14-year sentence. That's the latest BBC News.
0: Hello, I'm Johnny Diamond. This is the BBC World Service. You're listening to World Questions, debating the future of Pakistan. People from across this vast South Asian country have been putting their questions to our panel. Before we hear from our next questioner, let me reintroduce that panel to you. Rana Ihsan Afzal Khan is Coordinator on Commerce and Industries to the Prime Minister, Shehbaz Sharif. Zulfi Bukhari is a UK-based Pakistani politician and businessman, a member of the opposition PTI party. He was special assistant to the now imprisoned former Prime Minister Imran Khan. And finally, Absa Kamal is a journalist in Islamabad with extensive experience in politics and current affairs. Welcome back to you all. I'm going to go straight to our next questioner, and it is Hamdan. Hello, Hamdan.
2: I'm from Punjab. Pakistan has historically leveraged its diplomatic influence to mediate international accession, from its role in the China-US rapprochement to US-Iran mediation. Yet this diplomatic goodwill does not appear to translate proportionality into bilateral trust. Why does international confidence in Pakistan remain relatively weak despite its continued diplomatic effort?
0: Hamdan, thank you very much indeed. Because the line was a bit ropey there, I'm going to repeat your question, if I may. Pakistan has historically leveraged its diplomatic influence to mediate international relations, from its role in the China-US rapprochement to US-Iran mediation. But this diplomatic goodwill, says Hamdan, does not appear to translate proportionally into bilateral trust, passport strength, or Pakistan's global image. Why, asks Hamdan, does international confidence in Pakistan remain relatively weak despite its continuous diplomatic efforts? It's right at the heart of so many international issues, bordering, of course, you know, India, Afghanistan, Iran, China. It's a nuclear power. It's got a big military. It had those talks that it led to try and get an end to the US-Iran war. But asks Hamdan, why is it relatively weak despite all of those efforts? Zulfikar Bikari, a former special assistant to the former Prime Minister Imran Khan, why is Pakistan sort of punching below its weight internationally?
3: I mean, I would kind of disagree in a way. I think at the moment, Pakistan probably is trying to punch way above its weight. I think, you know, they've tried a diplomatic effort. I don't want to play politics on it. I think lots of innocent lives can be saved if Qatar or Pakistan makes a breakthrough in this particular conflict, and it's much needed for the world. So I don't see really any joy in it. I'm Imran Khan's advisor to international relations as well. So the meetings that I have, I don't feel that Pakistan has that leverage that the Prime Minister at the moment is liking to portray in any way. You know, we've had a tendency in the past as well. Even when we were in power, we had many meetings in the White House. And one of the main issues was that we always overpromise and underdeliver on many things. And so I think countries do feel let down when we try to overposture ourselves. But when it comes to a particular conflict, I stand by that. Anything that saves lives in any part of the world, I think it'd be great if Pakistan could play a hand in it, despite whichever government it is.
0: Thank you. Absar Kamal, the suggestion is that Pakistan does not benefit from its diplomatic heavy lifting, whether it's the Iran-US talks or whether it's all the work that it has to do in the region, because it is a challenging region. Is that fair? Is there a sort of payback for the people of Pakistan?
4: Not in the case of Pakistan's role in US-Iran mediation, because before that, Pakistan was diplomatically in complete isolation and was seen only from the lens of security and terrorism. I think the role Pakistan has played with Iran and US, it has brought in Pakistan, and Pakistan is seen as a peacemaker in this context. That is a big achievement in itself. But how it can translate in the future is another topic. Then Pakistan's recent defense pact jointly with Saudi Arabia and Turkey, it is also a new strategic phase, and it is seen like that in around the world. But yeah, there are challenges, including how we can translate it, all of these relations, into our own benefit. But a challenge is to have good relations with the neighboring countries like Afghanistan. And Pakistan and Afghanistan relations are at their record low right now. It has a lot to do with Afghan Taliban and their stubbornness in their policy, and also with neighboring India. Also, a balancing ties with US and China. These are all the challenges that Pakistan faces.
0: Thank you very much indeed. Rana Ihsan Afzan Khan, Coordinator for Commerce and Industry with the Prime Minister. Do you accept, whilst it's nice to walk on the world stage, if you're a leader of Pakistan, it doesn't bring much to the people of Pakistan?
5: I would not tend to agree with that statement. Pakistan has really worked for world peace, and it has been recognized by Iran. It has been recognized by US and the world over. If you know, the question is specifically that will it translate into the economic benefit or investments coming into Pakistan? Yes, that will come. What is stopping it right now is the security situation in Pakistan, the Afghan Taliban, you know, making havoc through the terrorism that they're spreading. So I think, you know, there are a lot of MEUs in the pipeline. There is a lot of interest, Saudi investment pipeline, the Chinese investment pipeline, and a lot of interest from the US businessmen as well into the mines and mineral sector. What is holding it back? As I've already mentioned, the security situation, we are dealing with it head on right now, currently, and we feel that we will overcome that issue. Yes, we are taking a strict stance with the Afghan Taliban, but what we are requesting is very simple. We are only requesting that Afghanistan should not be used for spreading terrorism in Pakistan. And once we have a better security situation, I believe that this international standing that Pakistan has achieved will really benefit the people in economic terms as well. And we will see a lot of FDI coming to Pakistan. We are hopeful.
0: Thank you very much indeed. Zulfikar, you wanted to make a quick point.
3: Look, I just want to say again, not downplaying Pakistan's role to bring peace in this conflict, but no, I don't think it translates to anything economically onto the people at all. It really hasn't in the past as well, probably, and it won't now. You know, being a hired gun, you know, brings in maybe a short influx of some kind of deal, but it doesn't bring in countries and sovereign wealth. Let it be GCC countries, let it be the US, let it be others. They'll put a whole pipeline in front of you, but none of them will ever materialize. We're 4 years into a government now. You can mark my words, in the next 24 months as well, you won't see anything that will really materialize. If anything, God forbid, I don't want to speak too soon, we don't want to put Pakistan to a situation where we did with Afghanistan, where we have gone into a war which wasn't ours and which ended up costing our country even more.
0: Okay, we will leave that one there. Thank you very much indeed. Thank you to our questioner, Hamdan. Thank you, and apologies that the line was pretty choppy from him. We'll go to our next question. It's from Mihak in Jauharabad in Punjab province. Hello, Mihak.
6: Yeah, I just reached the legitimate age of voting in Pakistan, and I'm very concerned about the unprecedented interference in the electoral process. For a country to run and function smoothly, it should have a clear-cut system of governance and elections. In Pakistan, our votes mean nothing. We don't have a say in who our leaders are, as we saw in the last elections. What is the solution to this?
0: Thank you very much, Mihak. Thank you. I mean, the argument here is that a combination of military influence and a very unlevel playing field. I mean, in the last election, there was very strong criticism of how it was carried out by the Commonwealth, by the EU, by the British Foreign Secretary of the time. Absa Kamal, our votes mean nothing, says Mihak. We don't have a say in who our leaders are. What is the solution to this?
4: Absolutely. Mehak is absolutely right with her concerns, and every other young person in this country is. They took a lot of interest in the 2024 election, but the way this election was rigged, we have not seen it in the past. All the elections, even in the history of this country, were controversial. But what happened in this election was a lot of pre-poll rigging. A common symbol from a popular political party, which is a national level party, was taken, and the people were left confused. But hats off to the followers and voters of PTI that they still located their election symbol and voted for their political party. But the results did not, in their view, come out. But the election was also not probed, which is also raises a lot of questions. I think there is a very clear perception among the people of Pakistan, especially the young people, that only those the powerful quarters want can win the election. And if we are at a very critical stage when it comes to Pakistan's elections, that the people who are voting, the vote will not come out of for the political party they have voted. So yes, the 2024 elections have set new records of rigging, pre-poll rigging, and rigging on the day of election. Only I think if we let the voters decide, then we can move forward. And there's a lot of, I think, improvement that has to be done in the electoral systems. But whoever comes into power, they never do anything about it.
0: Thank you very much. Rana Khan, Coordinator on Commerce and Industry to the Prime Minister. Absa says elections are always challenging times, and there's always been a degree of, I mean, call it rigging or call it interference, whatever you want to. But 2024, the most recent one, went to completely different levels. How do you respond to that? How do you respond to the concern of our questioner, Mihak?
5: Well, there have been allegations of rigging in each and every election that has taken place in Pakistan. Also, in the 2024 election, there are allegations of rigging. If you look at the KPK province where PTI has formed a government, there are allegations of rigging from JUIF. They feel that their mandate was stolen by PTI. So we see that there is this trend, and there is a lot of work that needs to be done. And this is an area which needs reform. It is up to the political parties to sit together and work on election reforms. These are the areas where the opposition and the government need to collaborate. But sadly,
0: PTI was not allowed to stand in the last elections. It wasn't allowed to use its own symbol, which is hugely important in a country where a large proportion of people are illiterate. The internet was blocked on election day, which people said was outrageously difficult for organizing anything on the day itself. This wasn't just a question of a mild bit of meddling here or there.
5: Well, Johnny, the fact that they were not given a party symbol was that according to their own party constitution, they did not do the things that were required, the election that within the party. So they violated their own party constitution. And when the Election Commission of Pakistan audited, they had failed to do the procedures that was. So it was their own fault by which the party symbol was not given. But yes, I admit that election reforms are required in the country. Yes, there have been rigging allegations in all the elections, but what is the solution? The solution is that all political parties should leave aside their personal agendas and sit together for the national cause and work on election reforms.
0: Zulfi Bukhari, former special advisor to the imprisoned Imran Khan.
3: Yeah, I mean, look, I think Mr. Rana is trying to, he's putting on a very good brave face and doing the best he can, and credit to him. I agree with him entirely. Let's sit across the table and let's talk about it. Let's open up 15 of the ballot boxes of the 2024 elections, all of your choice. And I'm happy to go through every single vote and see exactly how slightly rigged this election was. He talks about that we should come to consensus of how to improve elections. Okay, well, the president of Pakistan at the time had approved EVMs for this 2024 election. The government came in, electronic voting machines, their government came in, they straight away, first thing, what do? Let's knock it out. So every single thing that is put there to have some control over the merit of the election was whacked out straight away. They didn't have 13,000 people in prison, we did. Our symbol didn't get taken away, we did, by their election commissioner. We had not our first tier people even as candidates. We were down to a third or fourth because everyone had to be in hiding, disqualified, arrested, abducted. At that time, in fact, during the election, you weren't even arrested. You were just abducted for weeks. And then you would come back out after the elections were over, you would be released in some corner of the road. Where the military establishment has a golden this time is that they have a guy that they know doesn't have a backbone because he has absolutely zero votes. So they can't even begin to fight back on anything. They've created an alternative Supreme Court. So when you're talking about the judiciary, it's gone pretty much, right? So they've got an alternative Supreme Court there along with everything else. So the point is that there's overstepping going on because there is no foundation to this government in terms of a public mandate of any sort whatsoever.
0: Okay, I want to, Rana, you won't clearly want to come back, and Absa as well. Absa in a moment. Rana first. A slew of very serious allegations, but

0: particularly about the current Prime Minister and the way in which he is or isn't overridden?
1: Well, these are all allegations which have to be proved in the courts of Election Commission of Pakistan.
0: I mean, there were a fair number of outside bodies, with respect, Rana, there really were a fair number of outside bodies who said it just was not fair, the election. The EU said, we regret the lack of a level playing field. Now, those are boring words, but they're essentially saying that election was unfair.
1: You know, I'd just like to point out that the Election Commissioner of Pakistan was appointed by Imran Khan himself. He's not our Election Commissioner, and he was appointed by the process. And regarding the allegations, as I've already admitted, that there have been allegations in all the elections, and reforms are required. Regarding the EVM that he mentioned, obviously that was a solo project of the PTI, and the rest of the political parties were not on board. So the solution, if there is to be any, is that all political parties sit for election reforms in the parliament and work together. And the government is willing to go ahead in that direction. All the politics PTI is doing is Khan-centric or trying to get him out of jail based on propagandas. So there is there's no working relationship, which is not the government's fault. The Prime Minister at several points has offered PTI to work on national agendas, not personal agendas, but that's not their priority.
0: Okay. I want to stick on this issue of elections for the moment. I want to come back to our questioner in a moment, Mihak, but Absa, you wanted to make a point or two on this one.
2: I think the parties in government right now, how people are losing their faith in electoral system, it should really worry them. In 2024, the kind of unusual interest the people of Pakistan took in the elections is something I've not seen in my lifetime. And they were the most women who registered themselves as voters. There were elderly people waiting outside the polling stations for them to be open. This is something we have not seen visually or never heard of forever, you know. And also, I think why it should worry these political parties in the government, because it directly connects with their survival, their political survival in the future, as well as the future of democracy in this country. So people losing their complete faith in the electoral system, I think it is very concerning.
0: Thank you very much. Let's go back, if we may, to Mihak. You now have a vote. Is it worth anything, your vote?
3: No, I don't think so, that my vote is worth anything. As Mr. Rana repeatedly stated, that there were allegations of rigging. These were not mere allegations. We saw in front of our very eyes what happened. You cannot deny that. You should at least accept that so that we can move forward and sort things out. They should at least sit down and they should try to make it work, because we want to choose our leaders. And I think there should be a dialogue. I don't know if they really want it or not, but there should be a dialogue and things should work out the way we want them to work out.
0: Mihak, thank you so much for sharing your voice with us, sharing your thoughts with us. Thank you very much. We're going to go to our last question. It's from Wakas in the capital, in Islamabad. Wakas, hello.
4: I'm a journalist, so I have a question regarding journalism right now, what's going on in Pakistan. Journalists in Pakistan are being forcibly disappeared and framed simply for speaking the truth and writing the truth. Many have been illegally outside from their jobs. Recently, my own house was raided to detain me, despite the fact that I belong to the national and international media. My question is, what is government trying to hide by silencing the truth?
0: Thank you very much, Wakas. It has to be said, to be a journalist, an independent journalist in Pakistan, is to be a brave man or woman indeed. The media monitoring group Reporters Without Borders places Pakistan 153rd out of 180 countries when it comes to media freedom. And the freedom that they're has been restricted further, with movement restrictions on local and international journalists that have led to protests outside and inside the country. Zulfi Bukhari, how can the situation of media freedom be improved?
5: Make no mistake, Johnny, Pakistan at the moment is not a democratic country by any means. It's a martial law with a veneer of democracy. That's all it is at the moment. So when you have something like that, obviously all other freedoms will be curtailed, including journalism, right? So you've got Balochistan burning, you've got KP covered with terrorism, you've got the rest of the Pakistan, like I told you, 305% increase in terrorism. you've got all these things going on in the country and everyone's wrong, right? Suddenly this prime minister has got it right and he thinks everything is wrong. And either somebody's a spy or they're a double agent or they're across the border, but there's no looking within and the whole country's on fire, but everything seems to be okay and we're somehow still at
0: would home. You would want to see media freedom, press freedom bolstered?
5: When we had the November 26th protests, and I remember there was lots of people that got killed by the government, you know, when I was calling up the international journalists, because again, that's under my ambit as advisor to Imran Khan on international media as well, they were scared to report the deaths. So they would go into the hospital and they would then say, look, speak to the nurse and quote her, don't quote our thing, because we're being followed. The local correspondents are being followed. If they report, they're getting picked up. And finally, we convinced a couple of news outlets to just report what they saw. And they came out with, you know, 11, 12 deaths where people were shot with snipers and so on and so forth. So you're seeing this all across. Al Jazeera is not allowed at the moment. BBC is heavily restricted in Pakistan in terms of movement and reporting as well. So, I mean, no one has really seen this. And I feel my heart went out when Mehak spoke. And not because she's anti the government at the moment, is because we need to take a step back and realize that what are we really creating? And, you know, I would use this platform to approach people like Mr. Rana, who is a very educated, eloquent man. You know, you need to kind of set back and think, what are we giving our children? A girl like Mehak, in her mind, at just turning at the age of to be allowed to vote, right? So she's turning 18 and she's looking all with the most amount of pessimism towards her own country. You know, we've given her nothing. I mean, that's like a...
0: Let me put this to Rana Khan. Rana, the tightening of restrictions on domestic and international media. Without a free media, you don't have a free country, do you?
1: The thing is, Pakistan has a very dynamic media framework. We have like 20 or 30 news channels, and they have political debates starting at 7 p.m. all the way up to 12 till midnight, where all party representatives from PTI and all the political parties come and they debate, they talk their mind.
0: International journalists need permission now to report from anywhere except Lahore, Karachi, and Islamabad. Permissions that sometimes don't even get a reply when they make an application.
1: Well, we have a security situation in Pakistan currently, and we have a responsibility to protect foreign people who come to Pakistan. So yes, there are these requirements which are there to protect those people. And we are fighting a war on terrorism in Pakistan currently. So we have the situation, but you have social media, you have thousands of YouTube channel people. But obviously, there are rules and laws that have been made to curb misinformation. We are a population of 260 million people who are diverse. And there are many fault lines in the country which can be manipulated. There is a struggle to curb misinformation and propaganda, and laws have been implemented. But yes, there is space for improvement. But people are not free to speak. I wouldn't agree with that. You switch on a TV channel, any news channel around from 7 to 11 o'clock, and you will see a PTI spokesperson speaking against military, speaking against our performance, you know, totally taking us on head on. That doesn't seem like any media censorship. You just switch on a TV talk show, a news channel, anyone you have 20 or 30 to shift from, and you will find out how vibrant the political debate in Pakistan is. Political debate is happening at the nook and corners of Pakistan.
0: Rana, thank you very much indeed. We happen to have a journalist on the panel, Absa Kamal, journalist, TV presenter. I mean, do you agree with the way that he sums up the situation for Pakistan and free speech?
2: We have, as Rana Ehsan was saying, we have a lot of TV channels. There's a lot of chatter, but the debate and the news is very controlled. Sometimes it is unnecessary control. Then there is self-censorship, as Johnny. So the journalists cannot report freely. We have seen better times. Even during the military rule of Pervez Musharraf, the debates were way more open than how we are discussing now. There's more journalists are losing their jobs. And above everything, I think every political party has had the similar type of approach towards the freedom of speech. The concept does not exist for them when they come into power. But when they are in opposition, they are all friendly with the journalist. PIKA law was introduced by PMLN. Then when PTI, Imran Khan's PTI came into power, they amended that law and made it more strong. And now they have amended it again during this government. And now they have added Section 26A to it, which actually punishes you for online fake news. But who decides or who defines if it is fake news? It is the authorities. So many journalists are, they have cases on them. They are arrested. They're being intimidated and harassed, as well as so many of our colleagues have been losing their jobs. So you have to be very controlled to be seen and to be part of that media that Rana Ehsan is talking about. We have probably more than 40 news channels, but they are all mostly giving what the government, what the state narrative is. And they, yes, there's an open political debate, but there's no critical questioning. And it is affecting the media in another way also. We are losing trust of the people. People are moving more towards the online platforms or individuals who are giving, even if they're not professionally reporting online. It is a crisis for journalism in Pakistan right now. We are not allowed to publish Imran Khan's photos or videos or air his statements on TV. It was the same case during when Imran Khan was ruling. We were not allowed to interview Nawaz Sharif or air his speeches. The interview of former and now President Asif Ali Zardari was cancelled and banned. So these politicians were banned at that time. And now the intensity has increased and only journalism is suffering.
0: Thank you very much indeed. We're going to leave it there. I'm extremely grateful for the responses of our panelists. That is all we have time for in this edition of World Questions Pakistan. On behalf of my producer, Helen Tanner, and the BBC World Service, a huge thank you to our panel who have spent their time and given us their experience. Of course, to all of you listening wherever you are around the world. And thank you, of course, to our questioners who've contributed so much. In our next edition in November, we will debate the future of Colombia. I am Johnny Diamond. Until next time, thank you.
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8: Welcome to NewsHour from the World Service of the BBC. This is Owen Bennett-Jones, and today, India's cockroach movement is back. Its leader has been arrested after demanding the resignation of the election commissioner.
9: You can see where the nation is heading. They are here to arrest us directly from the flight. This is dictatorship where Delhi police has entered in the flight and trying to arrest us.
8: We have an interview with the journalist expelled from Latvia because of his views on the Russia-Ukraine war.
10: The forces that are trying to persecute me, who subject me to political persecution, they want to erase the space for open and safe debate about the reasons for this conflict.
8: The Ukrainian Special Forces soldier on trial in Germany for sabotaging the Russia-Germany pipeline, and a re-evaluation of Whitney Houston. But first of all, let's get the news.
11: BBC News with Govinda Gill. Police in the Indian capital Delhi have detained hundreds of supporters of the cockroach Janata Party and locked down areas of the city to stop the youth-led movement holding demonstrations. They're demanding the resignation of India's election chief over revised voter lists they say favour the governing BJP. That's denied by the commission. Arunoday Mukherjee is in Delhi.
12: We've seen sporadic protests, and that's been the call from a lot of these leaders as they are detained. They say that, look, wherever you can get till, if you're stopped, just make that your protest site. Try and resist the police. It's okay to be detained. That's the message that is coming out. I am at one of the barricades leading towards central Delhi, where the police is here in heavy presence. They are checking every car to ensure that no one is heading towards that particular place. They're questioning people. In fact, they're even taking out some people from their auto rickshaws or cars, questioning them, writing down their details. Some of them here where I was have also been picked up and taken away to other locations.
11: President Zelensky says deadly glide bomb attacks on residential buildings in Zaporizhia are Russia's way of saying thank you for America's decision to lift sanctions on its diesel exports and allow Russia to sell over 300,000 tons of oil on the global market. 15 people, including 3 children, died in overnight Russian attacks. Our business correspondent is Mark Ashdown.
13: America uses about 3.6 million barrels a day. This equates to about 2.25 million barrels. So it is about half a day's consumption in America. But prices have been sky high at the pumps for a while now. If you track back to February, it was $3.75 a gallon. Now we're talking $6.20. And that is a sort of threshold, I think, which he feels he has to try and get down. Repeated Ukrainian bombing raids on Russian refineries is estimated to have lowered production by about 30%. So it could be difficult logistically just to get this stuff out. And then the political issues. Will there be pressure from nations who find it unpalatable, the idea of using Russian oil?
11: Tensions remain high in South Africa's coastal city of Durban after 2 days of violent protests against illegal immigration. Clashes have been reported between protesters and migrants in the city centre, with some demonstrators accusing them of possessing firearms. Kenya suspended government meetings and conferences in hotels after reporting its first Ebola case. Health officials say the move's part of efforts to contain the spread of the virus. The patient, a Kenyan citizen, died on Monday after travelling from the Democratic Republic of Congo through Uganda. On Friday, Kenya's Assistant Minister of Health, Mary Muthoni, made this appeal.
14: Please remain calm and get your information only from official Ministry of Health channels. Avoid touching the body fluids of sick people and those who have died from unknown illnesses.
11: World News from the BBC. The UN Secretary General Antonio Guterres says he's concerned by reports of Eritrean troops in Ethiopia's northern Tigray region. Mr. Guterres urged all sides to avoid actions that could further raise tensions and called on regional states with influence over the parties to support efforts to de-escalate the situation. His comments come a day after Ethiopia wrote to the UN Security Council accusing Eritrea of violating its sovereignty. Another journalist has been shot dead in Mexico, the 9th to be killed there this year. A human rights agency says an armed group in the southern Oaxaca state opened fire on a group of 3 people, including Hammurabi Huesca Manzano. It's unclear if he was the intended target. He was the owner of a news website that focused on local politics. The former mayor of the Chinese city of Wuhan, whose term coincided with the COVID outbreak there that became a global pandemic, has been imprisoned for corruption. Zhou Xianwang was found guilty of accepting business bribes of over $9 million and received a 14-year sentence. The Philadelphia Police Department says an Anthropic artificial intelligence model submitted a fabricated tip-off about an unsolved murder through one of its websites. Callum May has the details.
15: The police department said the fake tip purported to come from someone who claimed they saw someone matching a description which had been given by the authorities. It was uploaded to its website, phillyunsolvedmurders.com. The force said it was told by Anthropic that the tip came about because the model had been testing interactions with randomly selected sites. The test ended when the firm discovered what had happened. The tip itself had been flagged as spam and had never reached investigators. Police criticised Anthropic for the delay in detecting and reporting the fake tip.
11: BBC News.
8: Hello and welcome to NewsHour from the World Service of the BBC, live from London. This is Owen Bennett-Jones. In May this year, the Indian Chief Justice described unemployed young Indians as cockroaches, and he had no idea what he was starting. Young Indians embraced the insult, and their digital campaigning was so effective that back in July, they forced the resignation of the Education Secretary. And they are campaigning again, this time demanding another resignation. They want the Election Commissioner to stand down because of his attempt to either clean up or, as the cockroaches believe, manipulate the list of voters in India. They say more than 130 million names have been deleted from India's electoral roll. The authorities have said the Commission's Special Intensive Revision, which is what it's called, is just a draft to remove duplicates and ineligible entries. Well, tens of thousands of security personnel have been deployed in Delhi, roads barricaded, just to stop this latest cockroach janta party demonstration. And this was in Delhi this morning. So that's a protester being arrested there. She's saying, check my bag, we're just going to the protest. The cockroach group says that its leader, Abhijit Dibke, is amongst hundreds detained since Friday. And on board a plane when he was going to Delhi for this, he recorded a video posted online by the cockroach janta party.
9: You can see where the nation is heading. They are here to arrest us directly from the flight. This is dictatorship where Delhi police has entered in the flight and trying to arrest us.
8: Well, Dibke, who has said he's prepared to go to jail, actually began this movement in May. And the BBC spoke to one protester in Delhi. She was speaking through a face mask, so her voice sounds a bit muffled.
16: I'm here today for this protest because I feel like the very definition of India for me is democracy. And the amount of effort that has gone into establishing this as a democracy is insurmountable. Like, if we do not show up right now, literally something that is as foundational as India being a democracy is going to be challenged. I mean, like, there's no point of me going to vote if my vote does not count. I think I'm here to make my vote count.
8: Well, she too was detained just a few minutes after she made those comments to the BBC. And I'm joined from Delhi now by our correspondent there, Arunoday Mukherjee. So just bring us up to date, as it were. What's happening now?
17: Well, it started out as a day which would have seen protests unfold at a large scale. But what the Delhi police has managed to do is they've managed to turn it into a day of massive crackdown. So if anyone had the intention of protesting, they managed to intercept them and pack them into buses and take them to undisclosed locations. That's really been the common theme that we've witnessed through the day at different parts of the capital. So there have been leaders before they were detained calling others through social media to carry on the protests, saying that if they detain you, just stop where you are and turn that into your protest site rather than heading off and to congregate at a particular location. But the Delhi police has rounded up hundreds of protesters through the day. So we've seen sporadic protests play out in some parts, but they haven't been in very large numbers because the police has just been very swift in ensuring that they get nowhere to the intended protest site, or they manage to sort of make any kind of an impact.
8: So you're really saying that the authorities are on top of this, really?
17: Well, that's what they're doing, and that's what we've witnessed, and that's what is also inviting a lot of criticism, because the protesters and critics say that this is trampling on their fundamental right to protest. They're saying this is not done in a democracy. They have a right to raise their voices. They have a right to go where they please and congregate. But the Delhi police's argument is that they didn't get the proper permissions on time, so they couldn't grant this, and essentially justifying their actions, saying that this is to prioritize Delhi's safety and security. But the kind of measures that they've taken is unprecedented. They've got the intended protest site and a 4-kilometer radius around it has no internet connectivity. You can't go in and out without having any kind of connection over there. They're ensuring metro stations, which is equivalent to your tube stations in the UK, they have been shut down, several of them. Many trains have not been allowed to reach Delhi. So every step has been taken to ensure protesters cannot reach Delhi, so that the optics are under the Delhi police. police's control. That's where they are inviting a lot of criticism. Many are saying that this just demonstrates the fear that authorities have, which is against what appears to be a genuine protest, is what they say. Opposition parties, we've seen several leaders from these opposition parties also been detained by the police, taken to undisclosed locations. And I think what a lot of people are now asking is, what next? If a lot of these faces and leaders are being detained, what happens to the movement? Because the tension and anger continues to simmer. And, you know, I was looking at the commentary on social media. A lot of people are asking if this is going to be the tactic employed by the Delhi police. Is this going to further ignite more anger on the streets? That is really going to be the question that, you know, that is being asked at the moment. It remains to be seen what happens next, really.
8: All right. Thank you very much. That was Arunoday Mukherjee, our correspondent in Delhi. Let's get a particular point of view now. It is one of those 130 million people who have been removed from the electoral list. It is Uday Chandra, professor in comparative politics and international relations at Ashoka University. And I asked, first of all, how does he know that he's no longer on the list?
18: The provisional officer on duty asked me if I could prove I was there on the voter rolls in 2002. If I wasn't there myself, I could say a father or mother or grandparent. I could use anyone else's ID, you know, someone connected with me, and I could also establish a continuity with the last voter updation survey, which happened in 2002. If one didn't have those paper trails, which I don't, then I have to register as a wholly new voter.
8: Does that mean that you're confident if you do all the paperwork that you will get back on?
18: So that's what I've been assured, that because my other documentation, all my IDs, has the same address, it gives the same details, my hope is, and that's what I've been assured, that I'll be back on the state's election rolls. But at this point, I'm in limbo and I've been deleted.
8: No, but if that's the case and it's a paperwork issue, do you understand why this cockroach movement is so upset about it? I mean, it sounds like you'll get back on. It's bureaucratic, it's boring, but you should get back on. So what's the problem?
18: Well, there are two issues. First of all, one has to keep in mind the sheer scale. Every third voter, that's one in three voters in the national capital of Delhi, have been deleted. And how they're going to get back is unclear. The second factor behind the protest today is that two of the election commissioners who are with the chief election commissioner have apparently registered their dissent at the commission's decisions 14 times in the last couple of years. And that's been revealed by the Indian Express again in the last month. And that's launched this round of protests because there seems to be something deeply rotten inside the Election Commission, which is the constitutional body to appoint election commissioners and other officials who are responsible for the free and fair conduct of elections. If there's a problem inside and if there is internal dissent, then we've just learnt about it, and it suggests that that house is not in order.
8: Well, if it's not, yeah, the Electoral Commission is basic to the democracy, and so it's very important. But can you point to evidence that this is not right, just a clumsy bureaucratic exercise, but is in fact an attempt to manipulate the electoral roll so as to secure a victory for the BJP?
18: There are two issues here. First is procedural. The Supreme Court in 2023 decided that every chief election commissioner, the person heading the commission, should be appointed by a committee of three: the prime minister, the leader of opposition, and in their judgment, the chief justice of the country at the time. But the government went ahead and made a law to supersede that judgment. And it said that instead of the Chief Justice as the third person on the committee, it will be another cabinet minister. So it gives the government a 2-1 veto in a procedural sense. The second is that in the Bengal elections that happened in April and May, the margin of victory is often less than the number of deletions on a constituency.
8: So I guess the question is this: can you point to an example where a Muslim majority state or a state with a large Muslim population has had a heavier deletion rate than other states? You know, is there some evidence, even if it's just circumstantial evidence, of that kind of manipulation?
18: Yes. So in the last year, we've had elections in Bihar and West Bengal, where the intensive revisions, the special intensive revisions, or SIRs as they're called, was extremely significant to the outcome. And it involved the disproportionate deletion of Muslim voters in both states. And in the state of West Bengal, also female voters who were seen in past elections to be voting for an opposition party. So 2/3 of the deletions in that state are women, something like 65%. So we see very, very specific targeted micro deletions, constituency by constituency, and it's all done with the help of a centralized database in Delhi.
8: Well, how do you see this concluding then? I mean, the protesters are out, the government is responding with force. Where does this end?
18: I think this is the beginning of a process that we see in the last 2 or 3 months. The Cockroach Janata Party have arisen after the West Bengal election results in May. There's a widespread sense that elections in the country are no longer free and fair. So young Indians don't want to just keep the status quo going. They want the election commission fixed before the next round of elections in February.
8: And do you think they will achieve that?
18: The current focus seems to be on getting the offending person, Mr. Ganesh Kumar, to resign. But of course, someone else could be replaced under the same flawed regulations. Therefore, the court also has to decide on what will be the future way in which the commission will run, what are its violations, and how it can get its house in order and build public trust and confidence. But the government is very, very cautious. It's intimidated that so many people have gathered at the national capital, and it doesn't quite know what to do. So at this point, what it would like to do is to not have this media scrutiny, global as well as national, but it doesn't go away. The more they try to restrict the protesters, the more it spreads online and offline. So I do see it as a case where citizens are literally fighting for their voting rights in a democracy.
8: And that was Uday Chandra, professor in comparative politics at Ashoka University. And before the end of the programme, around half an hour's time, we'll hear from someone who thinks the Election Commission in India is actually doing the right thing, and there's nothing to see here in terms of its changes to the electoral list, and they say attempt to clean it up from having duplicate names and so on. You're listening to the World Service of the BBC.

0: And coming up, The Life and Times of Whitney Houston, a new biography, looks at the influence of the church on her singing style.
1: Clock strikes upon the hour and the sun begins to fade.
2: She's also bringing her training in the church. And that's really, really important to understanding Whitney Houston, that she was a child prodigy, a gospel singer.
0: That's coming up a little later. Just now, the headlines. There's a massive security operation in Delhi to try to prevent a protest by the youth-led Cockroach Janta Party. Its leader was detained as he flew into the Indian capital. President Zelensky says deadly overnight attacks on Zaporizhzhia are Russia's way of saying thanks for Donald Trump lifting sanctions on diesel exports. We'll be talking about that in just a moment. Well, President Trump is famous for his unpredictability, and that reputation has certainly been enhanced by his decision to suspend US sanctions on Russian oil for 6 months. President Putin has agreed to release millions of tons of the fuel onto the world market. And as we just heard, Ukraine's President Zelensky has described that as a gift to President Putin. And Lisa Yasko is a Ukrainian MP for Zelensky's Servant of the People Party, member of the Committee on Foreign Policy and Interparliamentary Cooperation. And she joins us live. So, well, just your reaction to what President Trump has done.
3: Well, I think every Ukrainian knows that it's a disgrace. While we are suffering from every hour attack on civilian, on critical infrastructure, now we actually can know that every next attack is directly financed by Americans, just because if they're going to feed the Russian machine, it means that this money will flow into the war of aggression of Russia against Ukraine.
0: I mean, do you consider the US to be an ally? Let's put it like that.
3: Well, I don't think that ally is the right word. We think that US is a partner and a mediator, but definitely not an ally, just because they declared it that they are not taking any of the sides, and they never call Putin as an aggressor, and we don't agree with that, of course.
0: But you are still dependent in some respects on the US and still want their help.
3: Yes, but it's up to us to continue fighting for

0: refineries, you know, because they've got this problem in America. Will you now stop doing that in view of the fact that, you know, America does have the power to make things difficult for you?
1: If Russians are will stop attacking us, then of course we'll be able to stop these trucks inside Russia. But we know also that both actually Russia and Trump understand the language of strength, and we don't have illusions anymore. We've been there. We believe that there are big brothers that would protect us, but it's not true. It's only up to us who are going to defend ourselves. And if we are not going to strike inside Russia, they will just have a happy life with a war economy against us, against our lives. I don't think that it's going to help to end war anytime soon.
0: And just can you give us a little bit on what has happened in Zaporizhia, because that's where the latest attacks have been?
1: Well, in Zaporizhia and also in other cities, including Kyiv, where I am right now, just 1 hour ago, there was a few ballistic missiles flying inside Kyiv. I think some of them were shot, but unfortunately one reached its goal. There are victims, and it's our everyday reality, unfortunately. And I think that what is very sad and dramatic, that even us, all of us, we take it as normal that every day people die, that someone is killed, that families are ruined, that houses, buildings, schools, businesses are ruined. Okay. People started to accept it as it's normal by default.
0: Thank you very much. That was Lizka Yasko, Ukrainian MP. The South African-British composer Trevor Jones is receiving a World Soundtrack Lifetime Achievement Award. That's in Belgium this weekend. He's created more than 100 scores for films, including The Last of the Mohicans, Mississippi, Notting Hill, and many more. And he spoke to Nicholas Stanbridge about his life, career, and this award.
2: Born into the racial segregation of apartheid-era South Africa, Trevor Jones rose to become one of Hollywood's top composers, now 77 and living in the UK. He's perhaps best known for his work on the film The Last of the Mohicans.
3: And you're now in Ghent, awaiting a Lifetime Achievement Award.
4: I do love being given an award by my peers because of the journey that I went on. You know, I was incredibly fortunate my entire life.
3: What are the challenges composing film scores like Michael Mann's Last of the Mohicans?
4: His vision of what a movie should be is virtually carved in stone. At the end of the day, all I can do is try and imbue the storyline and narrative with some emotional background which will offset and make the narrative more clear. Politics has always played a big part in the work that I've done, like Brasdorf, Plight of the Miners during the Thatcher era. And I said, you know, we're going to lose this wonderful brass band culture in the UK if we don't make some kind of effort, in the light of the fact that mines will be shutting down, to continue this heritage and to preserve this music. And that was the birth of Brasdorf. I was born in Cape Town, in District 6, attended primary and high school there up to the age of 17, and then I got a scholarship to the Royal Academy of Music in London. The height of the apartheid era was very dangerous. And I mean, District 6 was a ghetto. It was one of the most violent areas in Africa at that point in history. I couldn't get on the same bus as my grandmother, for instance, couldn't go shopping with her or members of my family because we were different colored skins.
5: That's underground.
3: How was it working with David Bowie on the film Labyrinth?
4: Incredibly inspiring. There was immediately a rapport. Immediately, he'd be ahead of a recording session by at least an hour, standing in front of the microphone, trying to instill in this music the power that only he

could bring to it. I was incredibly fortunate to have relationships with some, like Elvis Costello on She, when I scored Notting Hill.

0: the prize. How has the film and composing industry changed over your 6 decades in the business? And what about the AI effect?
1: Technology has allowed us to be so much faster and so much more economic in the way we work. Scoring is about putting emotion on a narrative. The next generation, they're faced with all sorts of hideous problems. You know, my whole objective in life was to be iconoclastic. And I love the fact that I was given this honor, this privilege, to be able to work in that fashion with wonderful directors like Spielberg and Jim Henson and Alan Parker and Ridley Scott. A little boy from Cape Town would never have believed would have been possible.
2: And enjoying his award, that was Trevor Jones speaking there to Nicola Stanbridge about his life in movies.
3: Distribution of the BBC World Service in the US is made possible by American Public Media. APM produces and distributes award-winning public radio programs that inform, engage, and captivate. APM is proud to connect audiences to the world with accurate, impartial, international news and global perspectives from the BBC World Service.

0: Coming up on NewsHour, free speech in Europe. Why Latvia has declared a former BBC journalist persona non grata. We look at a legal case going back to the start of the conflict in Ukraine, the destruction of the Russian-Germany pipeline. A Ukrainian special forces soldier is going on trial in Germany for his role on that. And also a new book on Whitney Houston. So lots to come. But first of all, we'll have a summary of the latest world news.
1: BBC News with Govinda Gill. Indian police have detained hundreds of supporters of the Cockroach Junta Party in Delhi. They locked down areas of the capital to prevent the youth-led movement from holding demonstrations. The protesters are demanding the resignation of India's election chief over revised voter lists they say favour the governing BJP. President Zelensky says deadly glide bomb attacks on residential buildings in Zaporizhia are Russia's way of saying thank you for President Trump's decision to lift sanctions on its diesel exports. 15 people, including 3 children, died in overnight Russian attacks. Tensions remain high in the South African city of Durban after 2 days of violent anti-migrant protests. More clashes have been reported between protesters and migrants in the city centre. Military officials in Yemen say government forces are advancing against Houthi rebels in areas around the Bab al-Mandeb Strait. The Houthis say they've repelled the attack. The UN Secretary-General Antonio Guterres says he's concerned by reports of Eritrean troops entering Ethiopia's Tigray region. His comments come a day after Ethiopia wrote to the UN Security Council accusing Eritrea of violating its sovereignty. Kenya suspended government meetings and conferences in hotels after reporting its first Ebola case. The patient, a Kenyan citizen, died on Monday after travelling from the Democratic Republic of Congo through Uganda. The number of people who have died in a drone strike on a camp for displaced people in southeastern Sudan has risen to 41. Most of them were women and girls. The former mayor of the Chinese city of Wuhan, whose term in office coincided with the COVID outbreak there that became a global pandemic, has been imprisoned for corruption. He was found guilty of accepting business bribes of over $9 million. BBC News.
0: You're listening to NewsHour. The Thai musician Lisa Manabal became one of the world's most famous women, really, as a member of the K-pop band Blackpink. But 2 years ago, she took an extended break from the band to pursue a solo career, and it was a year of ups and downs, all of which were captured by a film crew, and the resulting documentary, Always La Lisa, is out on Monday. Our music correspondent Mark Savage spoke to the director, Soo Kim.
2: Blackpink is one of the world's biggest pop groups and the first ever K-pop act to headline the prestigious Coachella Music Festival. But last year, as the rapper and dancer Lisa Manabal prepared to launch her solo career, a leaked video threatened to derail everything. The videos were more than a decade old and captured the band as teenage trainees covering US rap songs without being aware of the impact of the lyrics. The documentary maker Soo Kim was filming Lisa as the news broke.
3: She was kind of silenced officially in terms of making the statement. But I think maybe I asked her one question in the beginning and then she just talked for like an hour and everything came out and it was all stream of consciousness. These are my thoughts. These are my feelings. Maybe I did wrong, but also I'm stuck here. And what you see with Lisa in that moment is so genuine.
2: Kim's documentary follows Lisa for a year as she takes a break from K-pop and tries to break in to the Western music market.
4: Do I look like a rock star?
5: Yeah.
6: Yeah.
2: In the beginning, that requires a difficult conversation with her record label, where Lisa has to say she no longer wants to work with them.
3: Having been trained in the K-pop system at such an early age and for so long, she really grew acclimated to obedience and doing what she's told.
2: There's a moment, possibly the most devastating line in the film, where Lisa says, "I don't think my fans would be happy if I was to get married."
3: But that is the way of life. All the K-pop idols are held to this insane standard. And I think spending the year away from the K-pop system, spending the year away from Korea in the US, I think it really opened her imagination of what her life could look like. Whenever I close my eyes, it's taking me
2: back in time. Been drowning in dreams lately. And the final scenes of the film are in Korea, and Lisa is preparing to return to Blackpink.
3: It's bittersweet. I don't think people should take it as like, oh, she hates Blackpink. She really was reflecting on this year of freedom, and she was worried that going back into the system that she came from, that she wouldn't be able to retain that fullness of herself that she had built over the course of the year. And I think that's a very astute fear to have.
0: And that was the film director, Soo Kim, talking there to Mark Savage. You're listening to NewsHour. Throughout the European Union, you can find some people who agree with the idea that Ukraine should consider giving up resisting Russia and reach a peace deal instead. But in Latvia, it seems, that view is not acceptable. Leonid Rogozin, a former BBC Russian service producer, has been living in Latvia and on social media whilst living there criticised EU policy on Ukraine. He has now been declared persona non grata. The Latvian Interior Ministry publicly said his statements contradict the interests of the Latvian state. So he finds himself in a somewhat similar situation to foreign students in the US who've been critical of Israel, although in that case the US courts did push back. Well, Leonid Rogozin is no longer in Latvia, he's elsewhere in the EU. And James Kumarasamy asked him first about his coverage of the war between Ukraine and Russia.
5: Well, it changed over the time. I think I came into this conflict as a mainstream journalist who worked most of the time in the BBC and in other Western media. I think it evolved because the mainstream views clashed quite significantly with the reality that I was observing in this conflict and with my understanding of the history of what was being, of the narratives that surround this conflict, of what is being said on various issues. So they changed, but I mean, all I'm doing is keeping to what I believe is intellectual honesty and objectivity.
6: You're very critical online of what you would describe as Western groupthink. Is that fair?
5: Yeah, it is fair. Yeah, I have a problem with the large political class or part of the political establishment in the West, which I think pretends to be defending Ukraine, pretends to be pro-Ukrainian, but in my opinion, it is primarily pro-war. I don't think they care much about the national interests of Ukraine, about the plight of Ukrainian people. All that matters to them, in my opinion, is that the war against Russia is continued and that this conflict is prolonged, I mean, for many years.
6: But just for the record, I mean, you accept that Russia started this war?
5: I totally accept this. I mean, my views on Russia have not changed one bit from 2014. Russia is the aggressor state. Russia committed war crimes in Ukraine, grave war crimes in Ukraine. Russia is the country which invaded its neighbor largely because the political class in Russia wanted to solve its domestic political problems. It basically outsourced the domestic conflict to the neighboring country. So on those issues, my views haven't changed. What has changed is that there is, you know, a pile of questions that I have for the West, for its motives in this conflict, for how it handles this conflict, how it handled the all-out invasion in particular. And I expressed it in writing that there were many instances throughout this conflict when the war could have been stopped, and I believe it should have been stopped, on much better conditions for Ukraine that can be realistically attained at the moment. But that didn't happen, and I have questions, particularly to Western countries, as to why.
6: Do you accept, though, as a Russian journalist in a frontline state where the war and the possibility of war coming to that country is increasingly perceived as real, it is risky for you, it was risky for you, to voice these opinions. More risky, probably.
5: No, I do realise that.
6: And you never thought about keeping quieter, toning them down? You didn't think it would be wise for your own personal...
5: Well, look, as many of my former colleagues in the BBC can attest, Leonid and self-censorship are not, quite compatible. I abhor self-censorship. And I think people should tell straightforwardly what they think. And I believe one of the reasons for this conflict to drag on for 12 years now, since 2014, is that there is no space for an open and honest conversation, intellectually honest conversation about this conflict. And the forces that are trying to persecute me, who subject me to political persecution, they want to erase this space for open and safe debate about the reasons for this conflict and about how to handle it properly and how to stop it.
0: And that was the Russian journalist Leonid Rogozhin. Well, Mark Galeotti is a leading expert on Russia, director of the consultancy Mayak Intelligence, joins us live now. Well, what do you make of it? He's persona non grata. You heard what he's saying. It doesn't seem that extreme.
7: No, I mean, I think that he does absolutely step away from the mainstream argument. He says all kinds of things that a lot of people don't like to hear, and many things, in fact, that I would disagree with. Mm. But when it comes down to it, he is certainly by no means an apologist for the war, but he definitely has just got up his host's noses.
0: Yeah, but I mean, I guess in Latvia, there's a real fear that the same thing that happened to Ukraine will happen to them. And information war is important, right? I mean, it matters. It's all part of conflict now.
7: It absolutely is. Of course, the question is, though, is Latvia, or indeed any other Western country, best served by trying to sort of maintain some kind of official mainstream narrative and pushing out those people who challenge it? Or is it actually best served by engaging in vigorous debate? I mean, that's really how you disagree. You don't just simply ban a point of view, you point out why it's wrong. So I think that this is a sort of short versus long-term type issue. In the short term, it gets rid of an irritant for the Latvian information space. In the long term, though, it doesn't necessarily build it up as being any more resilient.
0: That's an interesting thought, and I'll challenge it directly, that it may not be democratic, but what we've learned about information in the last 10 years is when a narrative is pursued relentlessly and repeatedly, it does stick. And, he was a problem in that respect.
7: But the point is this. I mean, people are saying, oh, that he's sort of acting as a knowing or unknowing sort of agent of the Kremlin, in effect. Of course, some of the things that Rogozhin says are closer to Kremlin narratives. Some of the things are convenient for the Kremlin. But there's absolutely no evidence, certainly that I've seen presented, that this is because he's a suborned agent of the Russian state or anything like that. Quite the opposite. He's a man who has a long track record. He's been arrested for it, deeply critical of Putin's regime and its imperial wars. So the bottom line is, are you simply saying that if what someone has to say seems to coincide in any way with the kind of narratives that we're seeing from malign actors like the Kremlin, that is enough to simply say you need to shut up?
0: So it is important for him that he doesn't go back to Russia, because he has been critical of Russia, so he'll want to stay in the EU.
7: Absolutely. I mean, I have no idea what his plans are or anything like that, but certainly if he were to be deported back to Russia, I cannot imagine that he would face anything other than arrest.
0: Mm. Yeah, so he's caught between two governments, really. Well, let's see how that unfolds. He is currently somewhere in the EU. He's not saying where, but he's obviously left Latvia and is not going to Russia. So thank you very much, Mark Galeotti. And I should say, we did ask for an interview with the Latvian Foreign and Interior Ministers. Neither said they wanted to come on air. The Foreign Ministry issued a statement which included a line on the list of people considered undesirable in Latvia, just confirming basically what they had done. Now, a former Ukrainian Special Forces soldier will go on trial next week, accused of coordinating a series of underwater explosions to blow up the Nord Stream pipelines. They're the ones that carry Russian gas to Germany. The question of who blew it up was the subject of great speculation and journalistic investigation, but actually it was a small unit of German police that got the evidence, and Serhiy Kuznetsov was charged with carrying out a war crime against Germany on behalf of Ukraine, and our East Europe correspondent Sarah Rainsford has this report.
8: The attack on the Nord Stream pipelines was the biggest act of sabotage in decades, and it made headlines around the world.
9: Two pipelines that carry gas from Russia to Europe suddenly spring a number of leaks.
8: In late September 2022, a series of explosions ripped through the pipes deep beneath the Baltic Sea, and they sent jets of gas bursting up through the surface. But who did it?
9: Ukraine has accused Russia, describing it as a terrorist attack.
8: The US, Poland, and Ukraine all hated the Nord Stream project, mainly because the pipelines made Europe too dependent on Russia. But the attack happened 7 months after Vladimir Putin had launched his all-out war on Ukraine, and lots of people were quick to blame Moscow. The first arrest was in Italy last August, and it was big news. Serhiy Kuznetsov had just arrived at a glamping site near the Adriatic coast with his wife and young children. In video footage of him from the reception, he looks relaxed in shorts and a baseball cap, but German police were already closing in on him. They believe the former Ukrainian soldier had commanded the Nord Stream plot, assembling a team, hiring a yacht, and then coordinating the daring underwater dive. So Kuznetsov was delivered to a high-security German prison, held there in isolation ever since. Over the years, I've met some of those directly involved in the Nord Stream plot and several of their relatives. They won't speak publicly because they're afraid of becoming a target for Russia. They don't understand why Germany, an ally against Moscow, has pushed ahead with this prosecution. And for the government in Berlin, the case is awkward. Serhiy Kuznetsov has been charged with a war crime against Germany, the country that gives Kyiv most military aid. Germany's far-right AfD, that's now rising in the opinion polls, is using this case as proof that support has to stop. Ukraine itself denies any involvement. But this week in Kyiv, when we asked the foreign ministry about the case, the spokesman wanted to know why there was so much focus on who blew up Nord Stream and not why the pipelines were ever laid in the first place. There is one other Ukrainian suspect already in custody. Last year, Germany failed to get Vladimir Zhuravlyov extradited from Poland. I was in court there when a judge ruled that any attack on Nord Stream would be justified in what he called Russia's genocidal war. But Zhuravlyov, then freed, was just arrested again, this time in Croatia. I'm told he'd travelled to work as a consultant on a film about Nord Stream, the plot he denies being part of. He's likely to be transferred to Germany soon. First, it is his alleged commander in the dock, and his lawyers say he won't utter a word. They will argue he's barred from discussing his activities while a soldier, and they'll produce a sworn testimony to support that from his military superiors in Ukraine. One of them is the very man who is widely seen as the mastermind behind the Nord Stream plot. That's the plot German prosecutors now want to prove Ukraine itself dreamt up, to cut the flow of cash to Russia for gas and to stop that money funding Moscow's missiles and its bombs.
0: Quite a sabotage operation and quite a trial, no doubt. That was Sarah Rainsford reporting. Just to say a moment ago, I asked that Ukrainian MP if they intended to continue attacking diesel refineries in Russia, given what's happened with the sanctions. And just in now, two reports of two refineries which have been hit, apparently, by Ukrainian drones. There are pictures of those which have been verified by the BBC Verify team. So it seems that, indeed, those drone strikes are still occurring.
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0: And a reminder of our main story today, there's a massive security operation in Delhi to try to prevent a protest by the youth-led Cockroach Janta Party. The protesters are demanding the resignation of India's election commissioner over revised voter lists they say could favour the governing BJP. Uday Chandra is a professor at Ashoka University. He's been removed from the electoral list and told NewsHour about the dilemma the government currently faces.
1: The government is very, very cautious. It's intimidated that so many people have gathered in the national capital, and it doesn't quite know what to do. So at this point, what it would like to do is to not have this media scrutiny, global as well as national, but it doesn't go away. The more they try to restrict the protesters, the more it spreads online and offline.
0: And that was Professor Uday Chandra. So we're sticking with that news from India today that the Cockroach movement want the election commissioner to stand down because of his attempt to either clean up or, as the Cockroaches believe, manipulate the list of voters in India. In the last 30 minutes, student leaders in Delhi have been giving a news conference in which they said they will keep protesting till he resigns. And we can hear now from someone who thinks the election commissioner is actually doing nothing wrong and should not resign. Shaina NC is national spokesperson of Shiv Sena, an alliance partner of the governing BJP. So what does she say to these calls on the commissioner to step down?
2: Well, I think it's absolutely baseless. What has happened in 12 states and Delhi, it has been a door-to-door verification so that we can delete all those people who are deceased, who have died, who have shifted, or are duplicate voters. Now, if you take the case study of Delhi, for example, there are 17 lakh cases which were verified up until yesterday. There has been, in the past, mapping like this on 9 occasions, which were at the time of the Congress Party. So if there is a logical discrepancy, you can definitely bring up a notice too. So why this hue and cry, and why this false narrative that the government is doing something wrong is what I want to ask the opposition.
0: Okay.
2: And if they are a responsible opposition, they should, if at all, bring up the cases if somebody has been deleted or if somebody has been overlooked, rather than spreading chaos through these agitations.
0: Just to say, when you say lakh, you're talking about 100,000. And I mean, I think there are two things that the people who are concerned about the electoral roll are saying. The first is that to get onto the list again, once you've been deleted, is very difficult bureaucratically, and most people in India, or many people in India, won't manage to do it. So there's that. And secondly, that the people who've been knocked off lists in places like West Bengal are disproportionately likely not to vote for the BJP. So those are the points they're making.
2: Well, I think both are baseless allegations. Understand that the new election commission of India rule as of September 26th, which was an order passed, basically says that if you did not go to the ERO's office, you will have a booth level officer who comes to your house to even collect the documents. So where is the inconvenience? And the hearing will be done online.
0: What about this point that the government now has a majority on the electoral commission, on the election commission? You know, this is something which obviously needs to be neutral, and it isn't anymore. 2 out of 3 are with the government.
2: The Election Commission of India are all independent agencies which have worked tirelessly election after election.
0: But they're not.
2: Now, the opposition, for example, they win an election, if it's Karnataka, yeah, if it's Telangana, if it's Punjab, they say that, oh, this was the great process of India's democracy. And the moment they lose, like in a state like Maharashtra or Delhi or Haryana, they try to say it's match fixing. The SIR has been statutory under Section 21 of the People's Representation Act. And what does it say? That if there is somebody who has shifted, has died, or is a duplicate voter, this shall not be allowed and should not be allowed. Now, this is a unanimous decision which was taken in an all 3-member commission. But if 2 out of 3 say yes, then that means a yes. Isn't that a majority?
0: And that's Shaina NC, national spokesperson of Shiv Sena Alliance Party with the BJP. Whitney Houston is the only performer in music history to have achieved 7 consecutive number one singles on the US Billboard chart. But for all that, her death through a drug overdose in 2012 means she's often remembered as a tragic talent. But that's too narrow a perspective, according to a new biography of Whitney Houston by Emily Lordy, who's a professor of English at Vanderbilt University in Tennessee. Her book is called Holding Lightning: The Life, Loves and Art of Whitney Houston, and she spoke to my colleague Pandita Lorenz.
3: The reason why I wanted to write this book about Whitney Houston in the first place is because she is often seen as a tragic figure. But Whitney was actually so much more involved in her rise. She signed with Arista Records in the early 80s with Clive Davis, who was determined to make her the biggest pop star in the world. He was curating material like I Want to Dance with Somebody, but she is bringing her extraordinary interpretive abilities to that song.
4: Clock strikes upon the hour and the sun begins to fade.
3: She's also bringing her training in the church, and that's really, really important to understanding Whitney Houston, that she was a child prodigy, a gospel singer trained by her mother, Sissy Houston. So she's infusing it with this gospel fire, and she's singing it with such conviction that she's moving everybody onto the dance floor.
5: How did her creativity evolve, and what does it reveal about her own personal journey?
3: Well, even in the mid-90s, she is still really working to contribute to the culture, and she is teaming up with other Black women artists, and she's really learning from them.

0: younger women like Mary J. Blige, the producer and rapper Missy Elliott, the rapper and singer Lauryn Hill. These are people that Whitney is very close to, and she is helping to boost their careers by collaborating with them. But she is also learning the new style, the more kind of laid back, riff filled, hip hop inflected style of R&B that these women are singing. And she's extraordinarily good at it. So on an album like My Love Is Your Love, we really hear that.
1: Towards the end of her career, she is often remembered as this eccentric character struggling with drug addiction, as you say, especially towards the end. When you listen now to the later Whitney Houston, what do you hear that tells us about who she really was?
0: Even in her later years, as she was struggling with addiction and heartbreak and abandonment by some of her closest people. She was still trying. She was always, I think, in her mind, on the verge of a comeback. And that comeback was going to be guided by faith and by her fundamental and essential love of song.
2: Emily Lordy on Whitney Houston. She's just written a new biography. And she brings us to an end of this edition of NewsHour. So thanks very much for listening. And from Owen Bennett Jones here in London, goodbye.

0: Game day in my house is everything. I get out of class, I grab my gear, and get to the game because I can't wait. And my dad, he does the same thing. He's an official here in New Mexico. He makes the tough calls, stays cool under pressure, and knows ball like nobody else. I want to be just like him. You can too. Sign up at highschoolofficials.com.
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6: BBC News with Govinda Gill. Police in the Indian capital Delhi have detained hundreds of supporters of the Cockroach Junta Party and locked down areas of the city to stop the youth-led movement holding demonstrations. The protesters are demanding the resignation of India's election chief over revised voter lists they say favour the governing BJP. That's denied by the commission. Among those detained was the movement's founder, Abhijit Dibke, as he arrived by plane from Mumbai. The BBC's Azadeh Mushiri is in Delhi and says the police have said the demonstration is illegal.
7: If you want to protest peacefully, you have to have written permission from the authorities. And police have said that that request was simply too late. It was given 3 days ahead of the protest, but the police have said that permission applications need to be filed at least 10 days prior. We have seen a security presence, barricades in Delhi for about a week now, so none of this came as a surprise.
6: President Zelensky says deadly glide bomb attacks on residential buildings in Zaporizhia are Russia's way of saying thank you for President Trump's decision to lift sanctions on its diesel exports. 15 people, including 3 children, died in overnight Russian attacks. Lisa Yasko, a Ukrainian MP for Zelensky's Servant of the People Party, gave her reaction to the diesel sale.
8: I think every Ukrainian knows that it's a disgrace. While we are suffering from every hour attack on civilian, on critical infrastructure, now we actually can know that every next attack is directly financed by Americans, just because if they're going to feed the Russian machine, it means that this money will flow into the war of aggression of Russia against Ukraine.
6: Tensions remain high in South Africa's coastal city of Durban after 2 days of violent protests against illegal immigration. Clashes have been reported between protesters and migrants in the city centre, with some demonstrators accusing them of possessing firearms. Richard Kagoe reports.
9: There's a heavy police presence in central Durban, where violent protests have left a trail of destruction and disrupted business in the city centre. Shops and other buildings are damaged as police clash with rioters and looters. Police struggled to contain the crowds using tear gas and stun grenades as protests continued into Friday night. The unrest comes amid tensions over immigration and asylum policies after South Africa scrapped a controversial directive following a constitutional court ruling on asylum seekers' right to appeal.
6: Kenya suspended government meetings and conferences in hotels after reporting its first Ebola case. Health officials say the move is part of efforts to contain the spread of the virus. The Kenyan citizen died on Monday. World News from the BBC. The United Nations Secretary General Antonio Guterres says he's concerned by reports of Eritrean troops in Ethiopia's northern Tigray region. Mr. Guterres urged all sides to avoid actions that could further raise tensions and called on regional states with influence over the parties to support efforts to de-escalate the situation. Hundreds of thousands of people in Florida and Alabama have been left without power after Hurricane Isaias made landfall on the U.S. Gulf Coast. It's brought winds of up to 150 kilometers per hour and torrential downpours. Both states have imposed mandatory evacuations on thousands of people due to the storm. BBC Weather's Matt Taylor explained how the hurricane had progressed since making landfall.
10: It came on shore, 160 mile an hour winds, a 5 to 6 foot storm surge as well. Worst of that across the Florida panhandle. But as soon as you get off the warm waters of the Gulf, it starts to decay. It's no longer a hurricane. It's what you call a post-tropical cyclone and is moving northwards towards through Alabama and towards the borders of Tennessee.
6: The former mayor of the Chinese city of Wuhan, whose term in office coincided with the COVID outbreak there that became a global pandemic, has been imprisoned for 14 years for corruption. Zhou Xianwang's alleged crimes are said to have taken place while he held several leadership positions over two decades. The Chinese president Xi Jinping has been engaged in a strident crackdown on official corruption within the ruling Communist Party. The Palestinian president Mahmoud Abbas has issued a decree calling for simultaneous presidential and legislative elections to be held on September the 11th next year. The elections, which the international community has been calling for strongly, had been due to take place next month. The presidential poll had been expected in early next year. That's the latest BBC News.
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12: From the Center for Investigative Reporting and PRX, this is Reveal. I'm Al Letson. It's January 28th. Dana Barrett is working from home when a county official reaches out with some disturbing news.
13: I got a call maybe about 15, 20 minutes after the FBI showed up.
12: The FBI is raiding a warehouse in Fulton County, Georgia, where election documents from 2020 are stored.
13: I immediately jumped in the car and headed down to the warehouse.
12: By the time Dana arrives, it's already quite a scene.
13: The press was already there in full force, and they were, you know, the FBI had locked down the building.
12: The raid is all over the news.
14: We're following breaking news out of Georgia, where FBI agents are executing a search warrant.
15: Baseless claims of voter fraud in Fulton County have been
16: a steady stream of local and state elected officials arriving at this sprawling facility trying to observe the agents' work.
12: Dana is one of those elected officials. She's a county commissioner in Fulton County, and she experienced this all firsthand. Besides the reporters, Dana also sees a group of people who believe that the 2020 election was full of fraud.
13: There were certainly a handful of the elections board members, the Republican folks and the conspiracy theorists, I'm going to go with lurking around, who then sort of chased me around the side of the building.
12: Dana tries to get away from the guy chasing her, a right-wing social media influencer who often posts misleading election videos on YouTube. One problem, the size of this building is like a city block.
13: And I, not realizing that it was an entire block, thought I was going to be able to get away from him so he would stop bugging me. And ultimately, I had to sort of, I turned around and my mom voice turned on. I had to be like, "You are hurting America, young man," you know.
12: Like, Dana says once she finally gets inside, she figures she'll be there all night.
13: Because if they had taken these documents in the right way, it would have taken all night. Because they would have had to go through every document and, you know, you'd have to take a picture of it and a receipt of what you're taking. But they did not do anything like that.
12: The FBI confiscated more than 650 boxes that day. Dana says she left right as it was starting to get dark.
13: I actually made a video in the parking lot before I left, and I was saying right then, this is a setup.
17: What you're seeing behind me right now is the FBI taking documents related to the 2020 elections out of the Fulton County warehouse. This is political theater at its best. The Trump administration.
13: This is political theater aimed to undermine and set us up for a takeover of our elections. And it, like, I think it was the next day that...
2: Actually, it was 2 days later.
13: That Trump was shouting about a national takeover.
18: The Republicans should say, we want to take over. We should take over the voting in at least many, 15 places.
2: Dana believes one of those places is Fulton County. To her, this FBI raid in January is the opening act of a play that will end with the takeover of American elections. The battle over free and fair elections has been heating up all year long. In the last several months, the Trump administration has tried to restrict voting by mail, only to be stopped by an emergency Supreme Court ruling. Agents from the Department of Homeland Security have been sent out to hunt for non-citizen voters, and the Department of Justice plans to deploy hundreds of federal monitors to polling sites during the midterms at a larger scale than usual. This all comes as President Trump continues to falsely claim that the 2020 presidential election was stolen. Today's show is a rebroadcast from earlier this year. We're revisiting it because it shows how the president's efforts to relitigate an old election could serve as a blueprint for the administration to challenge a new election, the midterms in November. Mother Jones reporter Abby Vasulis starts us off in Fulton County, Georgia, where she's been looking into the state election board, a once sleepy government agency now dominated by election deniers. Here's Abby.
19: The day the FBI raided the election warehouse in Fulton County, Dr. Janice Johnston was on Steve Bannon's War Room podcast.
20: War Room. Here's your host, Stephen K. Bannon.
19: Johnston is a retired OBGYN. Last year, she led the board in passing an unusual resolution requesting that the Justice Department help investigate Fulton County.
21: It is a relief to see the FBI agents here, and I hope they take all 700 boxes of election documents and ballots and envelopes and take them to a secure location for review and investigation.
19: She's talking to Bannon from a car parked at the site of the raid. Sitting next to her is fellow board member Sally Grubbs.
22: Sally Grubbs, we've had you on many times going back now, what, 6 years?
23: Six years, Dave.
22: 6 years, but who's counting?
19: Sally has only been on the board a short time, but she's long speculated that there was voter fraud in 2020 and suggests Fulton County has been trying to cover it up.
23: Well, you know, Steve, it's like I keep saying, is if you have nothing to hide, you hide nothing.
19: Sally tells Bannon she's worked really hard to get to this day. She calls it surreal and describes what she's seeing as boxes get removed from the warehouse.
23: I can tell you that I see movement and activity with the forklift. So let's across America right now. Can we just pray?
19: Sally has gone to great lengths for the Stop the Steal movement. She's best known for jumping in her car to chase down a shredding truck in 2020. She believed it had shredded ballots. A video of it was posted on social media.
24: November the 20th, Friday morning. I'm watching all of these ballots being shredded now. Unbelievable.
19: This all took place the day after Georgia's first election recount, so the stakes felt extremely high. The claim was quickly debunked. It turns out that the county was doing routine shredding of inconsequential election materials, things like mailing labels and envelopes, not ballots. Even Republican state lawmakers were dismissive when Sally testified about this during a legislative hearing. But more than 5 years later, Sally considers her efforts a badge of honor. This is her telling the story at a recent breakfast for local Republicans.
25: You know, if y'all heard the story of the shredding truck in Cobb County that shredded evidence and documents from the 2020 election and the crazy person that chased the shredding truck, well, that was me. And so there's pretty much nothing... I won't do being a friend of mine.
19: Sally is committed to the cause, and so are the majority of the members of the state election board. The board used to be composed of nerdy lawyers and technocrats working to ensure that elections in the Peach State ran smoothly. But in the last few years, the board has been transformed. I went there in March to see the change for myself. The board meeting is at City Hall in Marietta, Georgia, just outside of Atlanta. And it's a good thing I get there early because it takes me 20 minutes to find parking. When I walk inside, I find out why.
0: There, or maybe in these chairs.
19: The room is packed.
0: It might be near capacity. There's a lot of men in suits walking in. There's a woman wearing a sweatshirt right in front of me that says, "Make elections great again." The room also skews a lot older as well. I mean, it is a Wednesday morning at 9 a.m., so I imagine a lot of people are at work and can't make it out here.
19: Of those who could make it, some are holding small cartons of vanilla and Sure, the protein supplement that they would later drink at their seats rather than leave to grab lunch. The board is sitting at a crescent-shaped table that commands the room. Sally's wearing a dark blazer that contrasts sharply against her bright white hair, and she gives the opening prayer.
25: And God, I just ask that you guide this meeting with your loving hand, with your direction, and with your divine providence. In Jesus' name, amen.
19: The audience is told to be on their best behavior, and they're asked not to clap or yell. But if it's really necessary, jazz hands are okay.
1: Please feel free to do the jazz hands. It just drives me crazy, but do it anyway. The more jazz hands, the crazier it makes me. But go ahead. But please just be respectful of everybody else.
19: The board hears a series of cases, mostly minor infractions, based on tips filed by the general public. It's pretty tedious. There's the people accused of fraudulently signing petitions.
3: So they sign not just for themselves, but for their spouse.
19: They were given fines.
3: $150 for Ms. Purnell and $100 each for Ms. Moorhead and Mr. Eady.
19: There's the case of a woman who wore a Joe Biden t-shirt to a polling site and refused to leave. An officer had to remove her, and that cost taxpayer money. Should she be fined?
4: I mean, if we got to pay for it, they should pay for it.
19: A nonpartisan group that was playing loud music too close to a polling site, their case was sent straight to the Attorney General's office for prosecution.
5: It irritates the stew out of me that people do that.
19: Then there's the case of a Georgia woman who temporarily moved to Washington State to be near family during a health crisis. She registered to vote there, then returned to Georgia, where she voted in the next election. The state attorney general's office reviewed the case and recommended it for dismissal. Their reason, the woman was only registered in two places. That's different from voting in two places, which would have been illegal. But board member Johnston, the retired OBGYN, doesn't want to dismiss the case.
7: I see it as a nationwide problem of the voter rolls nationwide, which is why I would like Georgia's voter rolls to be shared with the Department of Justice to look for double, triple, or however many registrations there are across states.
19: Dr. Johnston wants the federal government to help clean up voter rolls so people don't go shopping around with their one vote.
7: That is not right. Why not everybody go vote in the battleground state? Hey, that's a great idea. Why don't we just register in all the states and we'll just pick the state that we have the hottest, you know, hottest campaigns and contests? So I find this quite problematic.
19: She's right. The law says you need to vote where you live. It's not legal to vote based on where you think you would make the most impact. But that's not what happened here. Beth Young from Georgia's Attorney General's office, which, by the way, is Republican-controlled, pushes back.
3: I don't see any indication in this file that, you know, there was any deliberateness on her part to try to forum shop where she was.
4: We can't determine intent, though. That's an assumption, right?
19: This is Janelle King, a Republican-appointed board member who also believes there was fraud in Fulton County and is aligned with Sally and Dr. Johnston.
4: Well, it sounds like you're speaking as her defense.
3: I'm just talking about why we feel like the case is not appropriate further pursuit, because we have to have evidence of a criminal violation to move forward with it.
19: This back and forth goes on for several minutes, Johnston then proposes to issue a formal letter of reprimand, even though the woman didn't break any laws.
1: Dr. Johnston has recommended or made a motion to issue a letter of reprimand on SCB 2023.
19: Janelle seconds it, and the board approves.
1: Motion carries 3-1. Beth, you
19: have other. The meeting goes on for 7 more hours. The board reviews more than a dozen new cases, often brought to the board's attention by self-appointed investigators who allege that fraud is happening all across Georgia, and particularly in one county.
1: Well, it's time for Fulton County. Fulton County cases. Next item is 022-068, and it's where the Fulton County was added. The next case on the agenda is SCB 2024-180, Fulton County High Museum of Art, 2025-037, Fulton County double voter.
19: Fulton County includes most of Atlanta and is a Democratic stronghold in this important swing state. Most of these cases are over inconsequential issues that wouldn't have changed the outcome of an election. Honest human errors, not intentional fraud. Though some of the allegations sound serious. In one case, the board considered whether a man named Stephen Williamson cast ballots in two states during the 2024 election.
6: First of all, I want to say I'm doing my civic duty. Everybody should do this more often, just to show up.
19: Stephen showed up to defend himself and explained that over the last few years, he's moved around a lot, up and down the East Coast. During the 2024 elections, he was in the middle of a move, leaving Florida for Georgia. Before he left, he sent in his absentee ballot.
6: I voted down there, put the stamp on, sent it off, and a couple of weeks later, I moved up here. A lot of things were in state of flux. I wanted to handle my business in Florida.
19: Stephen told the board the allegation that he voted in both states is just wrong.
6: Somewhat offended, off, mad that I'm being accused of double voting. Okay, my family, myself and I, we worked too hard to achieve these votes to screw it up by coming doing double voting.
19: Stephen is in his mid-60s. He's a black man, born during the Jim Crow era, when poll taxes and literacy tests were enforced to suppress black Americans from voting.
6: I don't know what to say. I didn't cheat anybody. And what gain would I have by double voting? It isn't like, well, you do this and I'll get mileage points or something, or points on my credit card if you keep voting. No, it just doesn't add up.
19: It turns out this allegation of double voting came from a man well known to the board. He's challenged about 10,000 people on Georgia's voting roll.
6: I got the guy's name. I guess he's like a whistleblower or something.
19: I grabbed Stephen on his way out the door. He told me an investigator from the Secretary of State's office called to tell him that he had been reported by a stranger.
6: And I was like, look, I don't know this guy. I don't know nothing about this. And I said, I don't know. Basically, I would see you in court.
19: In late September, the board referred Stephen's case to the state attorney general's office and to the Department of Justice. The law enforcement agencies

0: 5 or 6 swing states that coincide.
1: Richard Schroeder was also adamant there was widespread fraud. He wanted to show me a 96-page report about the Dominion voting machines to prove it.
2: Dominion has an election management system. You can swap votes, change votes, ballots, you can do anything with it.
1: Richard also claimed that the machines have a single password that everyone has access to. Virginia Choate told me something similar.
3: You see that lady there and that man with the shirts that have all the letters? And you know, that's the password for the machine. Everybody in the world knows the password for those machines, and they haven't changed it.
1: The t-shirts Virginia is pointing out have a string of letters and numbers. They say DVS Corp 08 exclamation point. And like many theories driving the election denialism movement, there's a grain of truth tucked within. First off, this is a password, but it's not the password to voting machines. It's the password to a database stored inside a server that's locked away and not connected to the internet. A spokesperson from Georgia's Secretary of State's office told me there is no, quote, single password or magic key to a voting machine. Allegations against Dominion voting machines have been debunked many times, and Fox News famously had to pay $787 million to settle a defamation lawsuit brought by the company. Still, these people have not moved on. And neither has the majority of the election board, including Sally Grubbs and Janelle King. In June, Dr. Johnston stepped down, but she was quickly replaced by a Republican who served in the first Trump administration. Together, these members now have unprecedented power. Because back in 2021, the Georgia legislature gave the board the right to take over an election in any county it deems as underperforming.
4: There is nothing good that can come from the state taking over our elections.
1: This is Dana Baird again, the Fulton County commissioner who witnessed the FBI raid firsthand. And she's worried that all the accusations at the hearings are a way to bolster a takeover of elections in her county.
4: The state elections board is MAGA controlled, and their goal will not be to have free, fair, and secure elections in Fulton County or anywhere in Georgia. Their goal will be to control the outcome of those elections.
1: To take over, the state election board would have to prove that either a string of procedural mistakes was never corrected or prove malicious intent and fraud. And people like Dana are concerned that that's what the FBI investigation could yield. An opportunity for the state election board to finally run Fulton County, which has voted Democrat for decades. To Dana, the threat goes beyond just Fulton County.
4: I think what we're seeing across the board, not just with our elections board, with all these attacks, is that they want to sow doubt, they want to undermine trust, and they want to make it harder for people to vote. They want control, full stop, and they're going to do everything they can to get it.
5: Since the raid, the FBI assigned approximately 250 people to review the seized materials by mid-July as part of a priority investigation. But the administration has still not shared any findings nor brought a single charge. Coming up, we head to one of the nerve centers of the Stop the Steal movement and talk with some of its loudest proponents.
6: They were going to steal the United States without firing a shot.
5: That's next on Reveal. Don't go anywhere.

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2: 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I'm Al Ledson. In early September, the Republican Party

0: held its first ever midterm convention in Dallas.
1: Wow. Thank you.
0: Over 2 days, they implore people to keep the party in power. The president is front and center.
2: You got to do me a favor. You got to get out and vote, and you're going to pretend I'm on the ballot, because in a way I am on the ballot.
0: Like he's done many times before, he casts doubt on American elections and blames Democrats for blocking his attempts to radically transform voting.
2: Look, they don't want to give you voter ID. Why? Because they want to cheat. They don't want to give you proof of citizenship. Why? They say, well, it's a very complicated process. They have more lines as to what. We want voter ID. We want proof of citizenship. We want honesty in our elections. We want honesty in our country.
0: The president is in full form, and, you know, he kind of has to be, because Republicans are already in a tough spot heading into the midterms. And look, the party in power losing seats, that's pretty normal.
2: So, please raise your right hand. I pledge to the greatest president in the history of the United States.
0: What's not so normal is this pledge.
2: That I will go out with my family, my friends. I'll do it anyway. I don't care if I'm registered or not. I'm going to try and cheat like hell like they do. There's never been bigger cheaters. I don't care.
0: Maybe Trump is joking, but for years, he and his supporters have championed this idea that elections in this country are rigged. Convincing people to lose faith in American elections has been central to the Trump presidency. And so earlier this year, Reveal reporter Najeeb Amini went to Grapevine, Texas for the Conservative Political Action Conference, or CPAC. He wanted to see how this message was playing out.
3: How do you feel about election integrity for this year's midterms?
4: For this midterms? We're about to around and find out, aren't we?
0: Here's Najeeb.
5: I'm staring at a bunch of $400 jackets full of sequins. This isn't Soho. This is CPAC.
6: She just bought this jacket today.
3: You just bought this jacket today?
7: I just walking by, and I see the sparkle, and it clicked my... Donald Trump says, make America sparkle again. Why not buy one?
5: Maria Duncan got a little shopping done. She's wearing a black sequin jacket that steals your attention. On the back, it says America's 250th and has a giant American flag on it. And after complimenting her on the fit, I tell Maria why I'm here at CPAC.
3: I'm working on a radio show about election integrity.
7: Oh, don't even speak to me about this. I got so much to say about that.
3: Why?
7: Where are you from? You don't mind me asking?
3: What do you mean by that?
7: Because with your look, and men, and we're not, we are American by naturalization, right?
5: I'm from Long Island. But that's besides the point, because what Maria was really interested in was showing me something she had in her purse.
7: Okay, let me show this. You see this card? I hope you're taping. This is a pocket-sized passport.
5: Think of that main page in a passport book, but on a plastic wallet-sized card. That's what Maria is holding. It's government-issued and can be used to travel, but only to a limited number of places. She says it's still worth it in the long run, because...
7: When you hand it to them, that shut them up. Because everything in there cannot be fraudulent.
5: Maria thinks people should have to prove to government officials they're here legally, because she doesn't want non-citizens voting. Most of the attendees I spoke to embrace the presence of Immigration and Customs Enforcement at airports and cities, and potentially at polling places come November. At CPAC, former Border Patrol Commander Greg Bovino was given a hero's welcome, despite a controversial tenure that included violent ICE raids, deaths of migrants in ICE custody, as well as ICE agents killing American protesters. I spotted Bovino and asked him if having ICE agents show up at the polls was voter protection or voter suppression.
8: You're going to say voter suppression, let's suppress illegal aliens voting. Those are our elections, our country, this is America, so we should damn well suppress any illegal alien or foreign national that doesn't have the right to vote in our election.
5: The thing is, multiple studies have found that non-citizen voting is extremely rare. Even the Conservative Heritage Foundation has only identified 99 cases of non-citizen voting in the last 43 years. But that's still more than zero. And to people like Aaron Kotzbauer, it's a problem.
9: Why is it the Democrats want to fight so hard to keep illegals in the country and keep them on voter rolls? It sets up the process for election malfeasance.
3: I'll play the devil's advocate. Voter disenfranchisement, it suppresses the vote. It makes it more difficult for people to get out and vote, which in a way suppresses democracy.
9: Yeah, I'll disagree with that. First of all, we're a constitutional republic, not
5: Aaron takes me back to his earliest experiences voting in Pennsylvania in the 1988 presidential election, and then basically argues that we should go back to the old way, where you vote with a paper ballot and the votes are counted by hand.
9: They've intentionally mucked up the process to make it so complicated that the ordinary person can't follow it. Thank you so much.
5: You're welcome. But the thing is, back when Aaron first voted, there were voting machines, and only about 11% of ballots were actually counted by hand. Still, this nostalgia for a plainer approach to voting is appealing to people like Aaron, who say they want to undo the muck. And to them, President Trump is delivering. Take the executive order he signed in March.
2: Okay, so that's a big deal.
5: The executive order instructs the Department of Homeland Security to create a state-by-state list of confirmed U.S. citizens. And that list is what the Postal Service would use to deliver mail-in ballots. It's one of many ways Trump says he's trying to clean up the rolls.
2: Very proud of it. And I think, I don't know how it can be challenged. You'll probably challenge it. You may say, to find a rogue judge. You get a lot of rogue judges. Very bad, bad people. Very bad judges.
5: The executive order was immediately challenged. After months of legal back and forth, the Supreme Court ultimately prevented the changes to mail-in voting from taking effect. It turns out that some of the so-called rogue judges that Trump referred to were justices he appointed to the Supreme Court. But this isn't the only legal tug of war between states and the federal government. The Department of Justice has also sued nearly two dozen states that have refused to turn over their voter rolls. These states have argued that turning over the rolls would violate privacy laws because the rolls contain sensitive information like social security numbers, driver's license numbers, and party affiliation. In every case that's been ruled on, federal judges have sided against the DOJ.
10: A federal judge has ruled the Trump administration can't access Colorado's unredacted voter rolls.
5: The DOJ is currently 0 for 23. Federal judges have also blocked the administration's efforts to force proof of U.S. citizenship. But these decisions have not put the larger election fraud narrative to rest. There are still plenty of people keeping it alive and preaching it to anyone who will listen.
11: I don't trust any election ever done in history with a computer.
5: That's Mike Lindell.
11: You know, CEO of MyPillow, my company. 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
5: Mike has spent millions of his own dollars supporting the lie that the 2020 election was stolen. He was subsequently sued for defamation by companies like Dominion, with lawsuits seeking $1 billion in damages. But that hasn't kept him from making false claims.
11: This whole thing we broke through in the last 5 years. We broke through the biggest cover-up of the biggest crime the world has ever seen. What was that? They were going to steal the United States without firing a shot.
5: Mike is one of the loudest voices in the Stop the Steal movement and has been very active within the MAGA wing, where, to use his words, he has not stopped talking. And that's a big part of how this movement has grown, keeping the doubt alive, whether it's in Fulton County, Georgia, or across the country.
3: What do you say to people who are alarmed or concerned that Republicans are trying to take over the elections? They're trying to use this advent of election integrity to secure their win for both the midterms and the presidential.
11: I hope they do say that, and I hope that they if they lose or if they don't steal it, that they want the machines open. I was hoping in the 2024 election, when Donald Trump won, that all these people out there would say, hey, it's rigged, let's open up the machines. Nobody did. Doesn't that strike you funny? Doesn't it strike you funny that...
3: Maybe they just accepted the results.
11: No, they didn't accept the results.
5: The results of the 2024 presidential election were widely accepted. When I spoke to Mike Lindell, he was running for governor of Minnesota. He lost his primary earlier this summer by more than 45,000 votes. But he hasn't exactly accepted the results. Lindell alleged irregularities, questioned the vote count, and pushed for a statewide hand recount, an effort Minnesota's Supreme Court ultimately rejected. Lindell continues to call into question electronic voting machines. And while some experts have found security gaps, there is no evidence an election machine has ever been hacked to flip a vote. Still, many people here have a hard time believing that the U.S. election system, overall, is actually pretty solid, even after their guy won.
12: Well, I think you see a lot of people say, oh, there was no problem like that. They're the ones that want to keep it hidden.
5: This is Texas State Senator Bob Hall. For years, he's been working on changing election laws at the state level.
12: They don't want a process that would keep them from doing their evil in the dark of the night.
3: Why not?
12: Because you've got people who would like to not have fair and secure elections.
3: You know what it sounds like to me, like on a very human level? Is this just all a lack of trust?
12: I guess there's an element of that, because man is basically evil. God tells us that. The heart of the man is basically evil. And when you see enough of it out there, that people will find a way to beat the system. And so, yeah, okay, people have an inclination that it makes it difficult to trust folks.
5: Shortly after having this conversation, I find Bob Hall on stage, talking about another topic.
13: Cultural jihad, Sharia law, is beginning to creep in here. We have got to stop this.
5: This is CPAC, after all. And there was no shortage of right-wing fear-mongering meant to rile up the base.
14: Let me just remind you what's coming. The Democrat socialist agenda.
5: But this year felt different. Not only did President Trump skip it, his first absence in 10 years, so did a lot of other A-list Republican politicos, like J.D. Vance and Marco Rubio. These used to be the types of people who'd show up and be given the main stage. And the absence of conservative superstars did not go unnoticed by one of the bigger names at the conference, who I tried to grab just before he gave a speech.
3: Anything about the election integrity, sir? Mr. Bannon, anything about election integrity for the midterms?
5: Steve Bannon ignored me and made a beeline to the main stage, where he addressed, no pun intended, the missing elephants in the room.
15: People are sitting there going, oh, this person didn't come, this person didn't come. Yes, there are many great people that couldn't make it. Either they didn't want to come or they're tied up running wars and looking after the country. It doesn't matter. You came.
5: His speech implored everyone, from grassroots organizers to Republican leadership, to stick together and stay united. And he used an example, the FBI raid in Georgia, as a symbol of success. Something too precious to lose sight of.
15: If we lose the fact of 6 years of struggle in Georgia, we now have the evidence of the 2020 stolen election. If you lose the what's important, then we're going to lose the country. Fight on.
5: For the people I spoke to, it feels like an all-or-nothing fight. If the system doesn't change, then they'll never be able to trust an American election again. But where's the line between fixing and securing elections and rigging them?
0: For Steve Bannon, the FBI raid in Georgia holds the key to proving fraud in 2020. But how did that raid come to be, and who was behind it?
16: Once people come together, we are unstoppable. They know that.
0: The people pushing debunked claims for years now have the power to get them investigated. That's next on Reveal.
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0: From the Center for Investigative Reporting and PRX, this is Reveal. I'm Al Letson. I want to take you back roughly 2.5 years before the FBI raids that election warehouse in Fulton County, Georgia. It's August 2023, and people have gathered in a hotel ballroom in Springfield, Missouri, for what organizers call the Election Crime Bureau Summit. And just like at this year's CPAC, Steve Bannon was on stage riling up the crowd.
19: Are you tough enough to take your country back? Are you going to let them steal this republic? USA! USA!
0: This summit, one of many held since January 6, was a place for the Stop the Steal activists, lawyers, and influencers, and amateur investigators to trade theories about election fraud and turn their grievances into a roadmap for challenging elections, past, present, and future. The message here was clear.
19: Did they steal the election of 2020?
20: Yeah.
19: Will you ever back down?
0: Bannon wasn't the only one on stage motivating the crowd and trying to keep them in the fight. Mike Lindell, the MyPillow guy, was there too.
21: It's kind of like chutes and ladders when you're kids. You climb up, but you go down, but you keep climbing. You keep going, right?
0: There's another guy up there sitting between Bannon and Lindell. He's a regular in these circles, but a regular that's more quiet and subdued. Kurt Olson. He's a lawyer.
22: Kurt Olson, you've been in some of the toughest legal fights. From what you've seen, what you fought on, where's the hope?
0: Olson, whose mic was cutting in and out, said their strength is in the numbers.
16: They just don't fear just the numbers, but they fear the numbers coming together. That's why they are doing everything they can to keep us divided, to keep us in fear. Once people come together, we are unstoppable. They know that.
0: Olson, Lindell, Bannon, they all have this plan. Instead of waiting for the government to investigate voter fraud, do it yourself. Be your own election crime bureau.
16: We can't rely necessarily on the courts, on law enforcement, or on politicians. People are relying on themselves to ferret out this information.
0: His message resonates, like we heard earlier in the show. People in places like Georgia have turned themselves into election investigators, scrolling through records, challenging individual voter registrations, and filing complaints. But none of those complaints turned into serious criminal investigations. That is, until Donald Trump won the 2024 election, and people like Kurt Olson suddenly got a seat, not on the stage of a 3-star Midwestern hotel ballroom, but a seat in the actual White House, and a role inside the federal government. Today's show is a rebroadcast from earlier this year that we're revisiting ahead of November's midterm elections. Mother Jones reporter Abby Vasulis has the rest of the story.
23: When I started looking into Kurt Olson, one thing stood out right away. He wasn't a longtime election lawyer or political figure. He was a little-known private lawyer, handling civil disputes over things like retirement benefits and overtime pay. That is until 2020, when Joe Biden won the presidential election, and Donald Trump refused to concede.
24: President Trump tonight is playing a game of chance in the courts.
23: The Trump campaign and its allies filed more than 60 lawsuits across multiple states, challenging everything from mail-in ballots to the conduct of poll workers.
24: The president's strategy is to throw everything against the wall and see what sticks.
23: They even throw some Hail Marys, like in Texas, where the state's attorney general, Ken Paxton, filed a lawsuit, suing key battleground states like Pennsylvania, Michigan, and Georgia to try to prevent them from casting their Electoral College votes for Biden. The suit claims that pandemic-era voting changes in those states were illegal. It was so much of a long shot that the Solicitor General of Texas refused to participate in the lawsuit. But one lawyer raised his hand, Kurt Olson.
1: The Constitution is a compact amongst the peoples of each state who all came together and agreed to play by the same set of rules.
23: This is Olson defending the case on the Eric Metaxas radio show.
1: And so when one state vitiates or violates that principle, all states are injured.
23: Texas took the case to the Supreme Court, but the justices rejected it. They said Texas had no legal right to challenge how other states ran their elections. In the months following the 2020 election, Olson kept going deeper into the Stop the Steal movement, and he caught Trump's attention. According to congressional investigators, the two men spoke by phone multiple times on January 6th, the day of the insurrection. Olson later defied a subpoena to testify about it. In the years after 2020, he became the go-to attorney for challenging election results. And in 2022, he found himself back in court, this time calling another election into question.
4: It's frauded. It's fake. I will be damned if when I'm governor, we're going to have another election run this way.
23: This is Carrie Lake, the former television anchor and prominent election denier who refused to concede her loss in the 2022 Arizona governor's race. Olson was part of her legal team and delivered closing arguments at a hearing.
6: Thank you, Your Honor. Your Honor has heard.
23: Rather than alleging fraud, Olson focused on technical issues and called into question things like incomplete documents used to track ballots that are collected from drop boxes.
6: You know, drop boxes are not that sexy, and chain of custody is not, you know, but these are incredibly important issues to ensure the integrity of the vote. This is about trust, Your Honor. It's about restoring people's trust.
23: This time, his claims aren't just rejected. The Arizona Supreme Court sanctions Olson for alleging that tens of thousands of ballots were improperly added to the count in Maricopa County. The judges called this, quote, unequivocally false. Olson's legal reputation was damaged, but his status in the election denial movement was not. And in 2025, less than a year after Donald Trump won a second term, Kurt Olson got a new job. He was appointed the Director of Election Security and Integrity, a lawyer who lost case after case trying to overturn the 2020 election, is now in the White House, charged with reinvestigating the results in 2020. With the job comes the authority to refer cases to one of the most powerful law enforcement agencies in the country.
7: The FBI has raided an election office near Atlanta. Agents were executing a court-authorized law enforcement action at Fulton County's main election office. This is in Union City, Georgia.
23: After the FBI seized hundreds of boxes from an election warehouse in Fulton County, an affidavit used to obtain the search warrant was unsealed. It revealed that the investigation originally began with a White House referral. A referral from Kurt Olson. We wanted to talk to Olson and ask him why he thinks the FBI raid was justified. What did he think agents might find? We made multiple requests for an interview. We did not receive a response. Since our story first aired, Olson was transferred to the Department of Justice. His term at the White House expired without the FBI bringing any criminal charges in Fulton County. But the FBI raid didn't just rely on Olson. The affidavit also had two key witnesses that stood out, Janelle King and Janice Johnston, both members of Georgia's State Election Board at the time, the same board we talked about earlier in the show. They, along with a third member, Sally Grubbs, have spent years questioning the 2020 election results in Georgia. Sally even chased down a shredding truck that she thought had shredded ballots. Janelle and Sally are still on this board, and alongside a new third member, constitute a voting bloc with enormous power. The power to potentially take over elections in Fulton County, home to the largest concentration of Democrats in the state. On the day of the raid, Sally was there.
2: Well, I can tell you that, you know, I did go to Fulton County the day that the people say raid. I tend to look at it differently.
23: I spoke to Sally on a video call. After 6 years and multiple reviews that found no election fraud, I wanted to know what, if anything, she thinks the raid might prove. A lot of people listening to this may feel that the FBI raid on Fulton County's election center is kind of treading on old territory. What do you think?
2: First of all, people can't say that they're, you know, use the word fraud. I'm very specific about fraud because, you know, there's plenty of enough mistakes that happened in the election that would have caused an issue.
23: Sally is very careful about using the word fraud. She doesn't outright say that votes were stolen. Instead, she points to smaller issues like human errors and administrative shortcomings.
2: Having been on the ground doing this for 6 years and now being on the state election board and seeing some of the things, there were many, many, many, many, many complaints that were never brought forward. So I don't feel like there was ever an appropriate investigation done.
23: But there were investigations, including ones conducted by officials from the first Trump administration. It's been reviewed again and again. There was a full hand recount and a full machine recount. Georgia's Secretary of State investigated, as did an independent group commissioned by the state election board itself. Sally didn't spell out what the raid might uncover, but Georgia Democrats are worried because the board now has the power to commence a takeover of elections in any county they deem to have serious issues, including Fulton. So I asked Sally about that.
2: That is not on my bingo card, I will tell you that. Now, if there is, you know, something nefarious going on, that needs to be rooted out too.
23: I talked to Sally for over an hour. I came away feeling that nothing would definitively convince her that Donald Trump lost the 2020 election. She wants perfection.
2: So a lot of people ask me, what is an acceptable margin of error? I can tell you as an American citizen, I think 0% reject rate is acceptable.
23: But even well-run elections will have errors.
8: There are always going to be mistakes that happen.
23: David Becker is a former Justice Department lawyer.
8: Those mistakes aren't criminal, and they shouldn't be weaponized.
23: He served under the George W. Bush and Bill Clinton administrations and now runs the Center for Election Innovation and Research, which provides legal support to election officials nationwide. Becker says some level of error is inevitable because national elections involve millions of people across thousands of jurisdictions and countless local officials. It's a complex, decentralized process, one that's designed to catch and account for mistakes.
8: We know the 2020 election has been reviewed more than any election in American history. We know who won and we know who lost.
23: What was your initial reaction when you heard that Fulton County's election center was being raided by the FBI?
8: My first reaction as a former DOJ lawyer and as someone who litigated in federal courts for a long time was, how the hell could a court have signed off on a warrant here?
23: For starters, Becker says the warrant recycles old claims that had already been investigated, and the deadline to bring charges has already expired.
8: This is an election that took place over 5 years ago. A warrant is the most extreme measure the government can use to seize evidence. So the evidentiary standard is very high. They didn't even come close.
23: Becker says if there was real evidence the election was rigged, we would know it by now.
8: They've got nothing. So what is the point of all of this? And the only thing I can come up with is this is likely being directed to sow the seeds of doubt about a 2026 election that the president might be worried about.
23: Because the stakes in the 2026 midterms are high, with control of Congress on the line, Becker says the real danger is that people will think the system is so broken, it's not worth voting at all.
8: The easiest way to suppress a vote is to get a voter to self-suppress, to get a voter to think that voting is going to be dangerous, voting is going to be inconvenient, that their vote won't matter because the machinery is rigged or there's fraud or something like that. All of those things are provably false.
23: But David says there is a way to push back, and it's a really simple one. Just go and vote.
0: Today's show was reported by Abby Vasoulis, Najeeb Amini, and Jonathan Jones, with help from Artis Chariscus. Najeeb was the lead producer for this episode, with additional production help from Jonathan Artis, Ashley Cleek, and LaPortia Thomas. Cynthia Rodriguez edited the show. Melvis Acosta is our fact checker. Victoria Baranetsky is our general counsel. Our production manager is the great Zulema Cobb. Score and sound designed by the dynamic duo Jay Breezy, Mr. Jim Briggs, and Fernando, my man, Yo Aruda. They had help this week from Claire C. Note Mullet. Taki Telenidis is our deputy executive producer. Our executive producer is Brett Myers. Our theme music is by Camarado, Lightning. 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We are a co-production of the Center for Investigative Reporting and PRX. I'm Al Letson, and remember, there is always more to the story.

0: from PRX.
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5: Welcome, friends, to another edition of Economic Update, a weekly program devoted to the economic dimensions of our lives and those of our children. I'm your host, Richard Wolff. I'm going to begin today by talking about a number of items in the news that many of you have asked me to speak to. President Trump recently made a proposal, rather offhand, but looks like he was thinking about it. He's going to offer, or he did offer, $5,000 per adult if the midterm elections scheduled for early November return enough Republican candidates to keep that party in control of the U.S. Congress. And you've asked me to comment on Mr. Trump's offer. Here we go. Number one, it is illegal. There are laws all across the United States, as there have been for decades, that it is a crime to offer money to anyone to vote in a particular way. It's a kind of bribery outlawed by the law. Why our chief executive would say such a thing, well, I'll leave that to you. Number two, from everything we know from the tax forms released by Mr. Trump that were forced on him to release, he doesn't have nearly enough money to do this. If you multiply the number of adults by $5,000 each, you get in the neighborhood of $1.3 trillion. That's over a trillion more than Mr. Trump has ever claimed he has, and the real estimates indicate even more than that. So he doesn't have the money, nor do the Republican National Committee of his party have money like that, nothing like that. And Mr. Elon Musk isn't a trillionaire yet, so he can't do it either. Therefore, what are they going to do? They could take taxpayer money, the government has that, and then we would be getting our tax dollars back. We would be paying in, and then some of that money would come back to us in cash. But if that were done, how would that be paid for? Excuse me. Either you'd have to take the money away from other things the government is doing, you know, like highways or schools or any of the other things, or you could borrow the money. And knowing our politicians for who they are, they borrow the money. Okay, let's look at that. We are currently experiencing some of the highest interest rates on government debt in our history as a country. Adding $1 trillion of new borrowing by the government will drive interest rates up, sharply up. Mortgage rates are again at 7%. Nobody can buy and afford to buy a house at 7%. But if the government has to borrow $1 trillion to pay off Mr. Trump's bribery effort, well, it's going to raise interest rates, raise our deficit, do all the things the Republican Party says it's against. Nor is it clear, as it once was, that the rest of the world will keep lending to the United States government. One of the reasons interest rates are going up is because lenders, both American and foreign, are getting nervous about lending to a government as deeply in debt as the United States has become. And by the way, why? Because that's how we pay for the wars. We borrow the money. We wouldn't dare tax the American people to pay for the wars, because then the American people would bring those wars to an end in a hurry. Wow, Mr. Trump, you're really flying off the handle these days. Next, there's an aspect of American history, recent history, that seems very poorly understood, and that led me to prepare this segment. In the three or four centuries, 17th, 18th, 19th, even the 20th century, early part of it anyway, the world was shaped in fundamental ways by the explosion of the capitalist economic system from the areas where it first appeared in its modern form, England in the 17th century, then Western Europe, and eventually the whole world. The way that was organized was by something called colonialism. Capitalism is a system, as you already know, that has to expand. Who's a successful business person? The one making a profit. And how do we know that they're successful? Because they're smart enough to take the profit and plow it back into the business. Growing your business is the way to stay ahead of your competition. In other words, growth is what you need to survive. Well, imagine a system like that. It immediately outgrows wherever it starts, because it has to. It has to find new sources of food to feed the workers. It has to find new workers when it runs out of those where it starts, because it's always having to grow. So the European countries where it began, Britain, France, Germany, Italy, so on, eventually carved up the whole world, didn't they? The United States began as a colony of Great Britain, Canada, likewise, and so on and so forth. The whole world carved up and organized by the Europeans to do what? To take the wealth of those parts of the world and move it as much as possible to those places in Europe. If you visit a little country, a little northwest corner of Europe called Belgium, you'll see quickly. It's not much. Coastline, grass, but it became very wealthy. A wealthy Western country. How? Because it took over something called the Congo, a landmass much larger than Belgium, with many more people and many more resources. And it organized them to funnel that wealth to Belgium. And that's what the French did, and that's what the British did, and that's what the Germans did, and that's what the Spanish did, and that's what the Portuguese did. You get the picture. Russia did it too. The United States, after it became independent, declared Latin America, that Western Hemisphere. Remember the Monroe Doctrine? Oh. But then here's where the history starts falling away. What was the end of that colonial period? Four centuries of building a real-world economy around serving Europe and the United States and Japan, who joined late. Well, the whole world was organized to produce a center, rich and powerful, and a periphery, a hinterland, the Germans used to call it, a country in the back that delivers to you food, raw materials, and working people moving off the country into the city. You all know the story. Well, here's how it culminated. It culminated when there was no more land to be taken. When you had taken every European country that could, took what it could. Now the only way for these countries to grow, which they still had to do, because that's how capitalism works, was to bump up against each other. So the British would take from the Russians, and the Russians would take it from the Persians, or whoever. And that culminated, as of course we can see it would, in the two worst wars in the history of the human race, World Wars I and II, killing many tens of millions of people, with one exception, the United States. Very important for you to understand. Because air power and air travel was very underdeveloped in the 1940s, the Pacific and Atlantic Ocean protected the United States. I'll give you just one statistic. How many Russians died in World War II? Answer, about 25 million. How many Americans died in World War II? About 400,000. Do you understand? No comparison. Total disaster in Russia. Nothing like that in the United States. But here's the big point. When the colonial powers finished the four centuries of colonialism by literally blowing each other up, they were all finished, destroyed, done in 1945, with one exception, the United States. And you know what the United States did? It inherited the colonialisms of the past. They couldn't maintain their empires. The jewel of the British Empire, India, gone. Mahatma Gandhi led them out of that empire. And the same happened to all the others. In came the Americans. They hadn't been blown away. Other than Pearl Harbor, no bomb fell on the United States. The Americans went in with the money to buy whatever was for sale because nobody else could buy it. Americans lent money all over the world to enable people to buy American products, to keep Americans working at the expense of their own people's jobs. We became the global hegemon. That's why it went to America's head in the second half of the 20th century. We are so rich, so powerful, it must be something exceptional about us. No, it wasn't. It had to do with a world prepared over four centuries to deliver all its empires to you to become the emperor extraordinaire. And that's what's ending now, friends, as China, India, all of the third world, the global south, watch as the Europeans fade out of the picture and the Americans try desperately to hold on to the empire they inherited, not understanding it's over. We've come to the end of the first half of today's show. Please stay with us for a remarkable interview that will return in a few moments. Welcome back, friends, to the second half of today's economic update. I am very, very happy and pleased to bring back to our microphones and camera Dave Zirin. He's an American political sports writer, author, and cultural commentator. He serves as sports editor for The Nation magazine and is the creator of Edge of Sports, where he explores the political and social issues shaping the world of sports. Most recently, Dave Zirin is the best-selling New York Times author of the book about Howard Zinn. It's called The People's Historian, The Outsized Life of Howard Zinn. Having worked on occasion with Mr. Zinn myself, this is a very important event for me personally, and I thought it would be of interest to everyone. So first of all, Dave, thank you very much for joining us.
0: Oh, it's great to be here. Thanks so much for having me.
5: So let me start off right off the bat. Tell me, why did you write a book about Howard Zinn?
0: Well, I certainly never thought I would. I mean, I'm a sports writer by trade. Howard, of course, passed away 16 years ago in 2010. But at the end of his life, we got to know each other quite well, and I toured with him, and I would ask him questions and interview him on stage. So I really did get to know him, and I remember once saying to him off stage that what we need is a people's history of Howard Zinn. you know, and he, of course, wrote A People's History of the United States. And he laughed at that and sort of poo-pooed it because he was never an ego guy. He was always a history guy, a movement guy, an activist guy, a change guy. And so he sort of poo-pooed me on that. But I started thinking about it a great deal about 6 years ago because so many people started asking me, what would Howard say about our current landscape, whether it's the rise of Trumpism, whether it's the rise of, you know, economic and political dictatorship, whether it's about the Black Lives Matter movement. People were asking me what I thought Howard would think. And I don't believe in answering for people who can't answer for themselves, but I did think that given Howard's over 70 years as a movement activist, and given how much he wrote and spoke about the movements themselves, that I believe that his life was so rich for lessons for people today, and especially his ability to maintain a grounded political optimism rooted in history, which I think our movements miss greatly in 2026. So that's why I wrote the book. It's part history of Howard and part an understanding of what his legacy means for 2026. It's getting a great response so far. I couldn't be more gratified.
5: Well, my second question comes right out of what you say. In particular, I'm interested in that positive attitude that he had. My interactions with him many, many years ago, if I have my memory right, is he was teaching at Boston University and got into a fight. That's not a good way to put it. The president of that university thought it would be a clever political advancement for his ambitions to go and single out Howard as a professor he would hound out of his job or one way or another, and then champion around right-wing circles, having gotten rid of this personality. And I got caught up, because I was in Cambridge at the time, in a defense committee and a support, because there were many people that were outraged. I remember the man's name at Boston, named Silber.
0: John Silber, that's right.
5: Yeah, who went after him. Anyway, here's my question. What are the big lessons you draw? What is it, let me put it this way, what is it you want readers of this book about Howard Zinn to take away? When they've put the book down, caught up in all the rich details of his life, what is it you want them to dwell on as they go for a walk to digest the book?
0: It's a great question, Professor. And for me, I want them to really think about something that Howard said, which is that tyranny is overestimated in terms of its power. And he said, not in the short term, but in the long term, we overestimate its strength and its durability. And that's something he experienced repeatedly throughout his own life, whether it was living in the Great Depression in Brooklyn and organizing as a teenager, whether it was his time fighting the Red Scare in the late 1940s, whether it was his period as part of the Black freedom struggle, both the civil rights movement's early years in Atlanta, as well as the Student Nonviolent Coordinating Committee in the 60s, whether it was the movement against the war in Vietnam, or whether it was his movement on his campus against the aforementioned John Silber and his desire to create the new 21st century corporate campus that would completely crush the idea of a campus as being an open place for education and turn it into a kind of armed encampment for tuition hikes. That was Silber's dream, and overpaid administrators. So Howard's on the front lines of all these fights for decades. And in those times, he experienced what I think can be described as tyranny. I mean, I think we forget that now, like how a lot of these movements, which we look back on as somewhat triumphant, really experienced a great deal of ups and downs. And I try to get the reader to live, especially young readers, to live through those ups and downs with him. And hopefully that can cause them to reflect on 2026 and really think about the kinds of history that we choose to emphasize in the present moment. Because yes, this is a present moment of tyranny, of rising fascism, of just horrible, just this country is just puking up its barbarism, it seems like, every day. But there are also people fighting back. There are also people trying to make their own history. And those folks, I think, when you start looking at them and highlighting them and thinking about them, you can also start seeing the beginning process for us, the kinds of social changes or at least challenges to the current backlash that we so desperately need.
5: All right, let me segue right out of that. If Zinn was a fighter against corporatocracy, if that's even a word,
0: it is now.
5: My sense of you is that you're a bit of that also, and maybe that's what drew you to Howard and vice versa. So let me ask you, given your expertise, what's happening to sports in the United States? I was struck, I don't know if you were, I was struck at the inauguration of the second term of Mr. Trump that up on the podium there in January of 2025 were simply lined up the current crop of mega billionaires, you know, Zuckerberg and Bezos and Elon Musk, each with their significant or not other with them. It was like, here I am, I'm the president of the billionaires. So much of what we are seeing in American politics, including the recent victories of progressives and DSAers and so on, is a reaction, I think, to the growing inequality that is stuck in our face almost every day. So from the desk of someone concerned with sports, do you see that, and how do you see that?
0: Yes. I mean, sports ownership has actually undergone an molecularly organic change in the owner's box over even the last several years. The people who've owned sports have always been, of course, the 1%, the super wealthy, with the exception of the Green Bay Packers, who are owned by the fans. But uniformly, that's who's been in charge of sports. And uniformly, these have been ruthless, at times brutal men, and almost exclusively white men is who that's been reserved for. Now, they also, though, were people who the team itself was a family business, and the team itself was something that had to be successful in order for their bottom line as wealthy people and them to be able to continue to live in the trappings of wealth. The team was the base of that. These days, you've got wealth funds, you've got private portfolios, you've got Bain Capital and all their ilk of venture capitalists. They are the ones who are now part buying these teams and overspending for them by billions of dollars and just parking their money in these teams. And as we saw with the Lakers recently, flipping them after 1 year for a $2 billion profit. That whole team, I don't think, is worth $2 billion in a material sense. But they got $12 billion for it. And by the way, who paid those $12 billion? It was suspiciously Jared Kushner's brother, Josh. And suspiciously, it was also Bob Iger, who is the former CEO of Disney. Now, what makes it suspicious is that Kushner is a billionaire. Iger is not. But Kushner's whole net worth is $6 billion. I can't believe I just said just $6 billion. But the point is, it's like, how do you buy a team for $12 billion if every cent is $6 billion? Well, it's because they're being supported by Abu Dhabi wealth funds and circumventing rules about foreign ownership of these sports teams, which the commissioner of the NBA is only too happy to do because it's creating this valuation bubble among the sports teams themselves, which Adam Silver, the commissioner of the NBA, he represents ownership. He doesn't represent the best interests of the game. He represents ownership. And so ownership is more than happy to have these increased valuations. But

0: I'm going to watch my language. But even with all the you know what's in the owner's box, it was always something that was also a symbol of community cohesion. It was also a great incubator for immigrants coming into this country to come out feeling like they had a sense of connection to the country. I mean, how many times have we heard the immigrant story of the kid falling in love with baseball and having that be a roadway towards a sense of a national pride? Those days are dead as broiled chicken, Professor. And that's the problem that we're in right now.
1: Well, let me look at the other side of it. What has it meant for, well, two groups of people, the average American sports buff, the one who, you know, who loves it, who played a little when he or she were younger and all of that. So how has this shaped sports for them on the one hand, and then on the other, and this may not be a question that I can ask, but it's in my head. What has the whole MAGA community done to sport? What, when we look back on this era, will we have something to say because of you and what you do about the impact of the Trump, whatever we call it, reign on sports too? Is MAGA shaping sports in a way?
0: Wow, two terrific questions. As for the first question, sports used to be a sign of being like enjoying sports, of being a working class person, that like it was a working class that's watching sports, that's going into games, all the rest of it. Those days are also done. I mean, sports is more and more becoming something that's, first of all, in the stands, an elite experience. I mean, I'm a huge Knicks fan, and it was amazing to watch the Knicks win the title this past year. I'm from New York City. It had been 51 years. We all celebrated and loved it. But going to the games was an elite experience. You had to have an income of outrageous proportions to do so. So, you know, one of your listeners might be thinking to themselves, Professor, well, you can watch it on TV. But even that is becoming an elite experience because so many of the games are now on streaming platforms that cost money that you have to spend that money per month. You can't even buy the games individually if you so wanted to, like a pay-per-view situation. It's all about getting you on the hook for more and more money. They're bleeding us dry. You know, this process, I'm not going to use the word because it's got bad language, but I'm going to bleep it. You might have heard this. And bleepification is the word. And it's this idea that everything with all these, you know, streaming services, or whether you're talking about DoorDash, like everything's like all these things that are supposed to be these modern conveniences are actually making our lives worse. AI being probably the best example of that, or dangerous, I should say. But the MAGA part, so that's for the sports fan, we're talking about it becoming something elite and being priced out of the working class. If you're talking about the MAGA sports effect, I mean, that's been about hypocrisy to me, because when black players were speaking out against police violence, Fox News told them to shut up and play and said, we don't want to hear from athletes. But now every time a right-wing athlete says something racist, sexist, homophobic, transphobic, Fox News and Donald Trump are rushing to their defense. Or in the case of Donald Trump, adding to the sexism in sports, like he did with the U.S. men's hockey team, where he made fun of the women's team in front of the players and got them all to laugh, making them complicit in his own sexism. Really just disgusting stuff by MAGA and their influence on sports. And Trump, who's always been a colossal sports fan and, you know, really always just wants to be in the middle of it. But everything he touches turns to bleep. He's like King Midas in reverse. So he goes to the Knicks game. It becomes the only game that they lose in the finals is the one that he's attending. He becomes all about, I'm Mr. World Cup, and he humiliates the U.S. team by trying to get a penalty, by getting a penalty removed using his oligarchical weight on the pathetic lickspittle head of FIFA, a man named Gianni Infantino. So I think MAGA has done immeasurable harm to sports, and they've shown themselves to be people of the first hypocrisy. Not that that's ever bothered them.
1: I wish we had more time, but we don't, Dave. I really appreciate you're coming on the show.

0: 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And as always, to my audience, I say, I look forward to speaking with you again next week.
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6: This week on Making Contact. Why do so many Americans lack access to basic nutritional food in a nation that harvests an abundance of produce each year? What role has corporate greed played in engineering food deserts?
7: Food deserts aren't an accident. They're a product of the free market. They're a result of deliberate corporate decisions.
8: I think the food industry is the most corrupt right now in America and also the most broken.
9: In some cases, restrictive covenants prohibit future grocery store use for anywhere from 15 to, in some cases, 50 years. This leaves entire communities without a nearby option for fresh, healthy food.
6: We are feeling it. And feeling it bad. Milk is over $6 a gallon, ground beef over $10 a pound, and a loaf of bread $5. President Donald Trump said he'd end inflation. Instead, he killed a major policy initiative to increase competitive pricing and dangerously deregulated the grocery industry, all while scoffing at the idea that affordability was an important issue for many Americans. So is it really inflation? Or is it something even more pernicious? Greedflation. On today's Making Contact, we take a look at the one industry that affects everyone every day, America's grocery industry, and why either your basket is empty or your wallet is. We talk with experts about the business of food, including community organizers fighting for food justice, a best-selling author, and a 30-year grocery industry insider who peels back the cover on industry practices that have caused nutritional wastelands, also known as grocery deserts, throughout the United States. I'm Casey J. Adler, and this is Making Contact. With mergers, consolidations, and the crushing of independents, the Big Four, Walmart, Kroger, Costco, and Albertsons are raising prices to astronomical levels. Community organizers in California are faced with an even more insidious industry practice that seems on the surface both anti-consumer and anti-business, the grocery covenant. This is Beth Smoker. She's the policy director of the California Food and Farming Network.
7: So I spoke at a legislative hearing giving testimony about AB 1857, which is a bill we're a proud co-sponsor of called the Grocery Store Access Act. It is a bill that will prohibit grocery store restrictive covenants, which are clauses that restrict grocery stores from moving in. They can be there even after a grocery store has left. So I like to think of them as a ghost, or the SF Gate recently called them zombies, where a grocery store has left, but they leave behind this restriction that allows no other grocery store to move in for a set number of years.
6: So when you see a boarded up grocery store, usually in a rundown shopping center or a gym that's moved into an old supermarket, it may be the result of a restrictive covenant.
7: There's actually really important legal history. The scholar, Professor Christopher Leslie out of UC Irvine, he's traced back racial covenants during like white flight. So Black families were blocked from moving to the suburbs, and then supermarkets followed white families out and pulled their stores from the neighborhoods left behind. And then when those stores left, they often left behind these restrictive covenants, just further concreting these spaces without any grocery access.
6: Kyle Winterbor is an investigative policy analyst who studies food systems and corporate power. He's written about grocery covenants on his research site, Winterbor Policy Dig.
5: There was a recent article from The Guardian. It goes into a whole town from Rhode Island of 45,000 people. And the researcher was able to find three covenanted parcels, and now they're only served by one grocer. And it was just a wild story, because when they went through Woonsocket in Rhode Island, and their Stop and Shop closed in 2004, Walmart quit town in 2011, and then they left another restrictive covenant as well. So there's like only one grocery store left right now.
10: What does it matter to a grocery store if they move or terminate a lease to prohibit another grocery store from moving in?
5: Grocery stores will do this sometimes just for getting a competitive edge. Perhaps say that Target was looking at this space and Walmart didn't want them to come in afterwards. Or let's say Walmart had another store about 10 miles away. That would just be an instance where the company would want to actually try and bring this into fruition, because it's kind of hard to tell as well when the covenants are there. And there's like other ways that they can do it as well, in like lease agreements and different things like that. So basically they're just doing some land banking and like just not monopolizing the land. I would say that they're definitely causing an impact in food deserts and helping lead to them. In 2003, there was a Chicago City Council member that really wanted his grocery store to stay open afterwards, because they were running into this issue. There was an empty grocery store in his district for a long time, and the residents kept asking for something to come in, and they had to literally go fight to get this covenant removed. And that led to a whole bunch of city council action there, and was the first time the U.S. ever was actually banning them in the municipality. So these definitely all fit into causing some parts of food deserts. So this is just one aspect, and it's the geographic and access side.
6: In one study, the USDA says an estimated 53.6 million people, or 17.4% of the U.S. population, lives in tracts that are considered food deserts.
11: My name is Deja Thomas. I'm the manager of strategic partnerships and community initiatives at the Los Angeles Food Policy Council. So there's these long-standing structural factors like redlining and structural racism that have disinvested into communities, that have shaped neighborhood income levels. And these are historical practices, many of which are banned now, but the effects of them we still see today, where these very same communities that are redlined, like if you look at a map of South Central LA, the same areas that are redlined are also the same areas that are most food insecure in the city. So food deserts themselves, some folks say food apartheid or food desert being engineered. The communities themselves, ultimately folks are lacking direct access to things like healthy food, staple goods. And then we also see food deserts are oftentimes inundated with fast food and unhealthy options that just might be the convenient option rather than traveling to another neighborhood. And so you end up with higher transportation costs, but then that is also then paired with less opportunity for purchasing and consuming healthy food, which does obviously have related impacts on diet-related chronic diseases like diabetes, high blood pressure, hypertension, high cholesterol, and things like that. Food deserts and occurrences of those diet-related illnesses in high measures are correlated to each other. So we know the two are connected.
12: My name is Cameron Mims-Jones, and I'm here on behalf of Nourish California, a statewide anti-hunger policy organization in strong support of AB 1857. In Black communities across California, a supermarket loss has followed decades of redlining, segregation, and disinvestment. In Los Angeles, many grocery stores closed after the 1992 uprising and never returned. For many residents, the disappearance of culturally relevant grocery stores has felt like a punishment for demanding justice. Families are often forced to travel far outside of their neighborhoods just to buy food. Restrictive covenants exacerbate these issues. When stores leave, they leave these legal barriers that prevent another grocery store from coming in the location for decades. Communities could not see these restrictions, and they could not challenge them, but they lived with the consequences.
6: In decades past, grocers were located on the corner, knew your name, cashed your check, provided credit when you were short, had a butcher shop that had scraps for your dog and pickles in a barrel that kids liked to pick out while giving you a baker's dozen of donuts. Not anymore.
13: There's ample documentation, particularly with the two big chains, Kroger and Albertsons, that they've spent the last decade using these stores as ATMs for shareholders, sending billions and billions of dollars to shareholders in the form of buybacks and dividends instead of investing in the workers, instead of investing in store decor, making these stores better looking, instead of investing in better, healthier supply chains, etc.
6: That's Errol Schweitzer. He's a 30-year veteran of the grocery industry, former head of purchasing for Whole Foods Market, and host of the food justice podcast, The Checkout. In other words, he knows groceries inside and out.
13: So the United States had antitrust law that was enforced. You had, in particular, the Sherman Act and then the Robinson-Patman Act, which was primarily around price discrimination, not allowing larger chains to set prices adversely impacting their competitors, protecting suppliers from undue pressure from larger retailers. And starting in the 70s, the legal interpretation changed, particularly Robert Bork, a reactionary lawyer, who pretty much said we should make these companies get as big as possible because they'll be able to deliver efficiencies and lower prices and all this other free market mythologies, which initially just led to the rapid expansion of Walmart. And so now Walmart is by far the largest grocery chain. Walmart plus Sam's Club is nearly 30 cents of every grocery dollar in the United States.
6: Walmart, which was founded by Sam Walton, started in Arkansas and grew throughout the South. Walmart undercut Main Street businesses, soon driving out small mom-and-pop stores in almost every retail category, but most especially, groceries. Walmart now operates internationally and is the second largest company in the world in terms of total revenues. It enjoys a virtual monopoly throughout much of rural America.
13: And then you have other chains like Albertsons, which has done the same. And Vons, Pavilions, Safeway is owned by Albertsons in California. So Albertsons and Kroger are essentially monopolies in the Bay Area, as well as in Southern California. And so this economic concentration has led to an actual decline in the number of grocery stores. Some analyses have pointed to a 25% decline in the number of grocery stores since the late 1990s, when this wave of consolidation really picked up speed. And so this has led to larger and larger stores, particularly in wealthier suburbs. And so in a lot of like urban neighborhoods, on the one hand, there's a case to be made that you have neighborhoods that are, quote, food deserts. I don't like that term. I prefer the term food apartheid, which designates we have separate food systems, separate types of food options depending on race and class, which I think is a lot easier to prove in the data, and that retailers actually market towards that. You know, it's rare that you find an upscale natural food store in a very poor area, hence food apartheid, or as we say in the grocery industry, it's market segmentation, right? And likewise, rural areas too, where you have a proliferation of dollar stores and discounters, just like in many urban areas. So I call the dollar stores are like the locusts after the plague being consolidation, the growth of Walmart and these larger grocery chains.
8: I kind of use the word monopoly. It's a company that's so powerful that they can shape a market.
6: Austin Frerich is the author of Barons, Money, Power, and the Corruption of America's Food Industry.
8: To me, grocery covenants are just an example of a classic tool in the toolbox of monopolists, how to entrench your market power.
6: All this market manipulation and consolidation has had its predictable effect.
8: There's a USDA data set that says how much each country spends on food. Out of the 100 countries it monitors, the US has the sixth highest. We spend the sixth highest on groceries. And it's just like for the longest time, industry justified all this shenanigans, to be blunt, because it's said it made food cheap. And it's just not true anymore. We're paying more for garbage and people just know it. I mean, keep in mind, like going back to meatpacking, a lot of meat now is butchered in small towns. And these are basically like no one's paying attention here. You know, the New York Times just seems to only care about like what's the fancy vegan restaurant in Manhattan. So just a lot of these stories go hidden. And they kind of get away with anything now. I mean, they run these states at this point like extraction colonies. I think about that with Iowa. Like, I'm from Iowa. Iowa used to be known, like the big history book in Iowa called it the Middlelands. If you, like, we think of Iowa, think of Field of Dreams, Family of Fire. That's all debt. I mean, Iowa now has second highest cancer rate in America, has a water crisis, has an obesity crisis, and has one of the biggest modern political swings in America. And to me, this is the story of what happens when it becomes an extraction colony. We shouldn't be shocked that the politics of rage filled the void. When you actually tell people, you paint the picture, it's dark. It's like really dark. I don't think people in certain cities really get how broken some of these areas are.
6: Do these covenants actually show up in people's neighborhoods? Beth Smoker says they do.
7: Yeah, in so many ways. The most visually obvious is that they first create a food desert in many neighborhoods. So food deserts aren't an accident. They're a product of the free market. They're a result of like deliberate corporate decisions. For example, down in Chula Vista, there is an Albertsons that has been another strategy that they use is called going dark. They continue to pay their lease year after year, but their store is closed. It's boarded up, it's vacant, and they're paying tens of thousands a month. And doing that to protect other stores that they own within a couple mile radius. And they know that it's on purpose. So yes, it's purposeful, and that has created a food desert in that neighborhood.
6: This is not the only anti-consumer practice that grocery chains employ.
8: A big classic play by monopolists is a phrase known as most favored nations, where companies essentially require whatever price you offer to me, you cannot offer a lower price to anyone else. So if you sell me a box of Cheerios for a dollar, you have to sell the next person for $1.50 or $1.10. And so it's like that. Here's the thing. Individually, the things don't sound that big of a deal, but when you put these tools together, they really lock in and entrench the power. So that local store that doesn't have all this stuff, that's usually why they close and go bankrupt.
6: Under the Biden administration, the Federal Trade Commission sued PepsiCo, accusing it of giving Walmart better prices than it gave other grocers. The Trump administration dropped the case.
13: Yeah, I could give you one example because it's what we call in the grocery industry the waterbed effect. It's been very hard to document because people are very afraid of retaliation and don't want to reveal the open secrets that we all kind of know what's going on.
8: And there's a really good recent example. Under the Biden administration, the Federal Trade Commission chair, Lina Khan, did an investigation. There's this old law that used to be enforced called the Robinson-Patman Act that would essentially preserve competition between suppliers and Walmart. And when Ronald Reagan got elected, the law basically hasn't been enforced since then. She looked into it, and what she discovered was Pepsi. The Trump administration tried to essentially hide this case. People sued to get this information released. It was discovered there's a grocery store in North Carolina was essentially trying to lower the prices on Pepsi. And keep in mind with Walmart, Walmart sells 1 in 3 groceries, you know, Sam's Club plus Walmart. And in any line of business, you treat your largest customer the best way possible. And the thing with Walmart, though, is it's not like you're negotiating with them equally. The best example I ever heard of Walmart is Walmart has so much power. It doesn't want to kill you, but it wants to keep you on life support. And so Pepsi was so afraid of Walmart because it's its largest buyer that it was really afraid that in these markets, this company was so aggressively cutting prices on Pepsi. There's all these documents came out that Pepsi was essentially trying to increase the prices on this grocery store, what it was charging it, so that the store couldn't be price competitive with Walmart. And that's just like one little example of that. It's you step back and look at that bigger story of like, the goal of any corporate executive is monopoly. You want to capture the economic system, reinforce your bottom line, and you want to undermine anything that threatens you. So either the classic behavior too is to engage in predatory pricing, where you basically lose money until you drive your competitor out of business. But I think that that really concrete Pepsi example shows you that the notion of Walmart as being the cheapest is just no longer true. And also, like, let's not forget with Walmart, like, it's a their largest employer in America, the world's richest family, but yet so many of their employees, like, their whole business is built on government assistance for their employees because they don't pay a living wage. So, like, let's not forget that incredible detail. Like, that is such an advantage they have over everyone else because they get so much government assistance.
6: Austin is referring to a 2020 Government Accountability Office report, which found Walmart among the largest employers of workers relying on SNAP and Medicaid in the states that provided data.
8: To me, the scary thing of this moment is Walmart's vertical. We're seeing in both Walmart and other companies like it, vertical plays into the food system. The concerns a century ago was a lot of the vertical plays, both by the meat packers getting into retail, but also A&P was a large grocery store a century ago that was also got into the production, baking food. Walmart's in now has its own milk plants. I believe it has three, and it's making its own slaughterhouses. At what point does this end? Like, do we want Walmart being a farmer? Like, what is a farmer? And also what happens is you're just another low-wage worker in the cog of their machine. It's just more market power for them. That to me is a bigger concern here is it's just like, it's like an octopus that keeps, you know, gobbling up new things. And it's almost like a company store at this point. When you really think about what a Walmart supercenter is, it's a mall without walls. And look at this moment we're living in. The single largest donor to President Trump's inauguration, his second inauguration, was the largest meatpacker in the world, JBS. JBS was giving him advice on the whole Venezuela kidnapping of their president, giving him advice before he announces a massive importation of beef. And keep in mind, it's not like there's like this lovely company. And it's saying a lot for right now in America. I keep saying that. I think they're the most corrupt company in America. I mean, they pled guilty to become a monopolist through bribery. They bribed over 1,800 Brazilian politicians to become a monopolist. And it wasn't like they came in America with the best and brightest. They just bought a bunch of American companies, notably Swift and Pilgrim's Pride. And the thing about JBS is you can go to their website, you can see all the 100-some brands they own, but if you notice, their name's not on any of their brands. So you're probably buying their product and not even realizing it. Add to your list is monopolies make bad-tasting food. I think that's like been really underappreciated. It's like how bad food's gotten in America is because of taste. Like they cut corners, monopolists cut corners. We just know that's what happens. When you're not a competitive market, you're not trying to always bring your A game, you get lazy and you just make bad products.
6: Making Contact. We'll be right back.
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6: Welcome back to Making Contact. I'm Casey J. Adler, and we're talking about grocery covenants and the food deserts they leave behind. So what can be done? Industry insider Errol Schweitzer emphasizes that good food is not just a luxury for the rich.
13: I personally believe that, yes, good food should be a human right, period. And it should be the role of public policy, of public institutions, to operationalize that right. I'm consulting for the Mamdani administration in New York around operationalizing the right to food through public grocery stores, publicly subsidized grocery stores. We do that every day in the military. It's called the military commissary system. It's merely a civilian version of it, right? You have cooperative grocery stores like consumer co-ops, food co-ops, and then you have independent and employee-owned stores that are still accountable to their owners and can't always do this, but really, I would say, do a better job of trying. So for folks who've been in the military, there are 236 commissaries, formerly known as the PX, the Post Exchange. They're essentially grocery stores, gas stations, apparel, like general services stores on every U.S. military base. The wholesale volume of these stores is about $5+ billion a year. When you would add in a typical retail markup, closer to $8 billion, making them a top 25 U.S. grocery chain. The military commissaries have been ranked number 27 out of all grocery chains by Dunnhumby Consumer Preference Index, putting it pretty high up because there's hundreds and hundreds of grocery chains in the United States. It is the largest publicly owned grocery sector in the Western world. The military commissary predates most of the supermarket industry. It's over 150 years old. It's evolved alongside the supermarket industry, fully publicly subsidized. The United States does it already. Nobody panic. Millions and millions of military service members and their families use it every day, and they love it. If you go to the Google website of the Fort Hamilton Commissary in Brooklyn, New York, near where I live, it has 5 stars on Google. You know how hard it is for a grocery store to have 5 stars? People love it. It does one thing really well. It sells products cheaper. How much cheaper? It is congressionally mandated to have a 23.7% discount to the marketplace. So the Mamdani model copies a few aspects of this. The Mamdani model is saying we're going to discount a core basket of pantry items at 30% to the marketplace. The stores will be publicly owned. However, they're going to outsource operations to private sector supermarkets in order to take advantage of their supply chain. The whole point here is to offer healthy, fresh products at an affordable price, patterned off of what we do every day in the military commissary system that over 8 million military service members and family members shop at daily in the United States.
6: The California legislature has passed a bill to ban any future restrictive grocery covenants. Here is State Assembly Majority Leader Cecilia Aguiar-Curry testifying in favor of AB 1857.
15: No community should lose a grocery store and then be prevented from getting another one for decades, and we've seen that. Recent amendments to the bill provide a local government process to strike a restrictive covenant instead of revoking all existing restrictive covenants.
6: In other words, lobbyists got the bill watered down. No new grocery covenants can be written, but existing ones stay in place unless someone finds them and asks local governments to strike them down. Making Contact requested an interview with the California Grocers Association. We did not hear back. But the California Business Properties Association, which represents commercial landlords, said in a written statement that AB 1857 would broadly invalidate privately negotiated commercial property agreements between businesses. In Washington state, where lawmakers considered a similar bill, a grocery industry lobbyist, Brandon Housekeeper, told legislatures his members don't oppose curbing the misuse of covenants, but asked for exceptions.
16: Restrictive covenants, when narrowly tailored, can serve legitimate business purposes, particularly in protecting the investments that we make, safeguarding confidential information, and supporting the viability of services in underserved communities. A broad prohibition risks unintended consequences.
13: You need to sell safe, healthy, fresh, affordable food. If you close a location because you can't do business in that location, somebody else should be able to open up a grocery store in that location, whether it impacts your business or not. You know, quote unquote, ethnic markets, as in, you know, markets that appeal to Hispanic, Latin American consumers, Asian or South Asian consumers, or other, you know, discounters that are trying to sell cheaper products, would be happy to move into these spaces to serve the communities, period.
17: Well, I think that there are like less supermarkets, so maybe they have like a competitive advantage. And there are like a lot of like the local shops are going away because of those like big brands, like Costco, Walmart, all those like big brands, Whole Foods. And that's why like the local markets, there aren't a lot of local shops. Like our salary doesn't match our consumer power, so we just like have less and less money to spend on like everything.
18: But I mean, I know just basic like milk and eggs and basic stuff like that is gone up higher. I only can get like certain amount of things and that's it, you know. Sometimes, I had to cut back on a lot of stuff. Having to use credit cards, max out credit cards, all that stuff just to eat.
6: 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I'm your host and producer, Casey J. Adler. This show is produced by John Johns and Dan Pavlish, our senior producer. Ace Estwick is our executive producer and audio editor. 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
21: When it comes to ethics, transparency, and accountability in state government, New Mexico lags behind much of the country, and public confidence has suffered. A recent poll found that only 19% of New Mexicans trust their state government, and that's a record low. Hi, I'm Jim Falk, host of The Forum, where each week we explore timely political, social, and cultural issues through thoughtful conversation. On the next program, we'll look at a new report from Think New Mexico, proposing 10 reforms designed to bring the state's legislative ethics laws in line with those of most other states. We'll ask, what would these changes mean for lawmakers, lobbyists, and the public? And could they help restore trust in state government? The timing is especially relevant as this November voters will decide on Constitutional Amendment 4, which would allow New Mexico legislators to receive a salary for the very first time. Our guest is Fred Nathan, founder and executive director of Think New Mexico. That's Monday at 6 p.m. on KSFR Santa Fe White Rock and KSQR Cuesta Taos. The Forum. Conversations that matter.
22: Freedom and equality are political principles determined not by a transcendental authority before which all humans qua humans are equal, nor by a general human fate like death. Rather, they are intrinsically worldly principles which grow up directly from the coming together. The twofold aims of liberation from oppression and the founding of a new political space of freedom and equality.
23: That's Peg Birmingham, and this is Alternative Radio. I'm David Barsamyan. This edition of AR features Peg Birmingham on freedom and equality. Freedom and equality are foundations of democratic societies. Article 1 of the Universal Declaration of Human Rights, passed by the United Nations in 1948, is a milestone document that establishes that, quote, all human beings are born free and equal in dignity and rights, unquote. Yet despite the lofty aims of the UN Declaration, much of the world is not achieving those goals. Just look around. As Orwell once said, what is right in front of your nose is sometimes the most difficult thing to see. freedom and equality are under sustained attack by the rich and powerful. This is particularly noticeable in the United States, where the regime in Washington, aided by its mega corporate allies, are undermining freedom and equality. Our guest today is Peg Birmingham. She's professor of philosophy at DePaul University. She's a leading specialist on Hannah Arendt. She spoke at the Hannah Arendt Center at Bard College in Annandale-on-Hudson in New York. And now, Peg Birmingham.
22: So I want to begin by considering the issue of the secular, or what Hannah Arendt calls secularization, and why this raises the problematic of authority in the constituting of a new political space, particularly the problematic of authority in the revolutionary constitution of a new political space, which has as its aims the liberation from oppression and the founding of a new political space of freedom and equality. What kind of authority, if any, is at work in this new beginning, this new constitution of a political space? And here I will confine my remarks to Arendt's thoughts on the revolutionary founding of the U.S. Constitution. And in conclusion, I want to turn to what Arendt finds most problematic in the U.S. Constitution, namely, how does it endure? And I submit that in our present political moment, the urgent problematic Arendt points to is not the authority of the beginning, but the endurance of this beginning and its political institutions. Arendt turns to Machiavelli, who she claims is the first to face the problem of how to think a new authority in a secular age. More important in our context of thinking the meaning of revolution is that Machiavelli was the first to visualize the rise of a purely secular realm whose laws and principles of action were independent of the teachings of the gospel, of the church in particular, and of moral standards transcending the sphere of human affairs in general. It was for this reason that he insisted that people who enter politics should first learn how not to be good, that is, how not to act according to Christian precepts. Arendt agrees entirely with Machiavelli's claim that modern revolutions require a break with Christianity and, more generally, with absolutes, theological or otherwise. She points out that despite the not infrequent claim that all modern revolutions are essentially Christian in origin, the early Christian sects, with their stress on the equality of souls before God, its open contempt for all public powers, and its promise of a kingdom in heaven, were not forerunners of either modern revolutions or secularization. She points out that Luther's Reformation never intended to found a new secular order, but rather to liberate a truly Christian life from the secular realm. The point here for Arendt, following Machiavelli, is that modern revolutions are inherently secular in liberating the political from any absolute foundation. Indeed, she goes on to claim, secularization itself, and not the contents of Christian teachings, constitute the origin of revolution. To put a fine point on it, for Arendt, secularization is the condition of modern revolutions, establishing, as she puts it, a secular realm with a dignity of its own. And by the secular, she means politically, secularism means no more than religious creeds and institutions have no publicly binding authority, and that conversely, political life has no religious sanction. Losing its foundation in the theological, the secular political realm gains its dignity, but loses its claim to an absolute authority. Recently, Samuel Moyne focuses on Arendt's observation in On Revolution that it was easier for religion to leave politics than for politics to leave religion. And Moyne follows this to claim that Arendt never concedes the loss of an absolute. One cannot fail to register her, Arendt, insistence that even such politics, self-contained and post-metaphysical, must have continuing recourse to an absolute, of the kind that metaphysics in the form of religion provided more plausibly and effortlessly than revolution could easily succeed in doing. Moyne goes on to argue that while Arendt claims that this continuous recourse to an absolute not need to be religion, nevertheless, she never gives up her claim that politics needs some kind of absolute authority to establish the legitimacy of political power and the legality of positive laws. However, when Arendt argues that it's easier for religion to leave politics than for politics to leave religion, she's pointing to the immense difficulty of finding a secular, worldly source of authority not rooted in the transcendent. Arendt argues that the betrayal of the revolution occurred when the revolutionaries attempted to reinstall an absolute authority as the foundation of worldly political affairs. She claims that this abandonment of the secular takes two different forms, either by falling into the infinite and absolute stream of history, or into the absolute sovereignty of the nation state. To briefly take up the first, Arendt argues that the revolutionary concept of the political was abandoned when such revolutionaries, such as Robespierre, viewed themselves as part of a historical undertow that swept everything in its midst, including its own children. It devours its own children. As she puts it, history became the new absolute in human affairs. The second betrayal was to establish the nation state as sovereign and absolute authority. Arendt could not be more straightforward in her assessment of the destructive role the nation state has played in reestablishing an absolute foundation to the political. As she points out, European absolutism, in theory and praxis, the existence of an absolute sovereign whose will is the source of both power and law, was a relatively new phenomenon. It had been the first and most conspicuous consequence of what we call secularization, namely the emancipation of the secular power from the authority of the church. Secularization, then, for her, is, just to repeat, emancipation of secular power from the authority of the church. Again, this emancipation is the condition for modern revolutions. The betrayal of this secularized emancipation is to reintroduce the absolute back into politics, either in the form of history or the sovereign nation state, and often those two accompany each other. Now, I want to pause for a moment and consider the important distinction Arendt is making between secularization on the one hand and secularism on the other, as I think it addresses recent critiques of the secular and the accompanying call for a post-secular politics. Now, what Arendt claims is that secularism not only rejects any form of the absolute in politics, it never denies the importance of religion. As she points out, this would be an impossibility. As she writes in her Denktagebuch, secularization, which never denied religious content, this is an impossibility, but rather posed the ancient problem of earthly immortality anew. So again, she's not denying the importance of religion in human affairs, but only claiming that with secularization, religion has no publicly binding authority and political life has no religious sanction. Now, having claimed that absolute authority has no place in politics, understood as a space of freedom and equality, the question can be raised, does Arendt claim any source of authority for the constitution of these revolutionary public political spaces, even if they're not absolute? In other words, is she able to provide any help in thinking a worldly non-absolute authority? And further, would she want to? Would she want to provide such help? Would she want authority in the realm of politics? Now, to answer this question, I want to turn briefly to her essay, What is Authority?, wherein she claims that the notion of political authority is entirely Roman. Only the Romans had a concept of authority that was taken directly from the political, worldly experience, namely the founding of Rome. The Greeks, by contrast, take their notion of authority from the non-political experience of the parent-child and the teacher-student relation, both of which for her cannot serve as models of political authority, and indeed produce disastrous consequences if imported into the political. In the political realm, we deal always with adults who are past the age of education, properly speaking, and politics, or the right to participate in the management of public affairs, begins precisely where education has come to an end. And indeed, she goes on to point out that whenever the model of education is superimposed on politics, those who pretend to educate are really wanting to dominate. Now, it seems to me that this is consistent with her claim at the end of the Eichmann trial that politics is not the nursery, and we do not obey the laws like children obey their parents. We enter politics as adults and as equals, whose relationship with one another is not one of command and obedience. By contrast, as just mentioned, for her, the Roman notion of authority is drawn from the political experience of the founding of Rome and the sacredness this foundation has, which remains binding for all future generations. Indeed, the absolute authority of this founding through time is achieved through the unbroken tradition which ties back, and there she uses the Latin religare, the tying back from which we get religion or religious. This unbroken tradition ties every new generation back to the sacred beginning. Thus, the force of the unbroken tradition is essential to continue the authority of the sacredness of the beginning. Strikingly, she points out that the Roman notion of authority does not have its foundation in religion. Certainly, she points out that gods were present, Janus, the god of beginning, and Hector, the god of remembrance. But the sacredness is not due to the divine, but the political experience of founding a new city to which every generation is tied back. That's the notion there of religion. Authority, insofar as it's based on tradition, is of Roman political origin and was monopolized by the church only when it became the political as well as the spiritual heir of the Roman Empire. So I want to emphasize that it's the break in tradition which for Arendt characterizes the modern age, and not the loss of the belief in the divine that fractures the Roman triangle or trinity of authority, religion, and tradition, and causes the loss of political authority. She points out that there have been many attempts to save it. Luther, for example, questions temporal authority, but wants to leave secure tradition and religion. Hobbes desires to lose tradition while leaving intact authority and religion in the figure of Leviathan as the mortal god. And the humanists want to give up religion and authority, yet still want to claim an unbroken tradition, which in itself would hold some kind of authority. She is unwavering in her claim that the break in tradition is irrevocable. And further, she does not lament this loss of authority that occurs in its wake. And there we could even think of the collection of, early collection of hers, titled Between the Past and the Future. And that notion of a gap, of standing in the gap between the past and the future, which is the break in tradition, I think I counted at least 6 or 7 essays where Arendt returns in one way or another to a reading of this gap, this break between the past and the future. And she really is saying that's where all of us today stand, both in acting and thinking and in judging. This is the gap of all three activities. Just to repeat, the break in tradition for Arendt is irrevocable, and she does not lament the loss. For her, the falling apart of the Trinity is liberating. Notably, at the conclusion of her essay on authority, she does not defend the notion or argue that we need a new version of it. Indeed, and this follows from the beginning of the essay, she points out without much fuss at all that when asking the question of authority, we must simply ask, what was authority? And she concludes the essay on a celebratory note. History, tradition, now a rubble heap at our feet, allows for a new relation, fresh eyes to the past. The loss of religious belief opens up the possibility of a new form of faith. And the loss of authority allows for confronting anew, without the religious trust in a sacred beginning, and without the protection of traditional and therefore self-evident standards of behavior, by the elementary problems of living, of human living together. So with the loss of authority, we can finally be confronted without religious trust, without falling back on some standards of behavior, but we can confront together the elementary problems of human living together. And I'm going to return to this in the conclusion of my remarks. Although Arendt is unwavering in her claim that with the break in tradition, we have lost all ties to an authoritative foundation, to new constitutional foundings, nevertheless, it seems to me, she does not leave us entirely bereft of finding a source of legitimacy to power and the legality of positive laws. And she finds this source of legitimacy in the revolutionary action itself, which, as I said earlier, the twofold aims of liberation from oppression and the founding of a new political space of freedom and equality. She writes, "Freedom and equality are political principles determined not by a transcendental authority before which all humans qua humans are equal, nor by a general human fate like death, which one day takes all men equally from the world. Rather, they are intrinsically worldly principles which grow up directly from the coming together. The authority of the Constitution, its elementary, objective worldly character, as Arendt puts it, is given in these constituting principles immanent to action itself.

0: very closely. He gives the example of telling his children to act fairly. Fairly is the principle, but it does not tell them what to do. It only tells them to act in a fair manner. The latter needs to be worked out, and there will certainly be different conceptions of fairness that are up for debate and argument in the household. So too with the principles of freedom and equality. Again, they map out a direction, but they do not tell us specifically what it is we should be doing. We do not obey these principles. We act for their sake. And moreover, these principles are historical principles. We might call them historical universals, insofar as they claim universality, but always conditioned historically. Thus, when we speak of the authority of the Supreme Court decisions, it seems to me that from an Arendtian perspective, we are not talking about the authority of the actual decisions. For instance, the conception of equality in the Plessy case that established the principle of separate but equal, and the explicit overturning of this concept of equality in Brown. The decision can be and was politically debated, argued, and overturned. We could say that another example would be Roe v. Wade and its overturning, and in our present moment, the vigorous political response to overturning the overturning. The authority of the court resides not in the specific decisions. It resides only in the principles that animate these decisions. And it seems to me that the loss of the authority of this judicial institution, which is also a political institution, will occur if it's perceived as abandoning altogether the principle of equality or freedom.
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0: To summarize, then, insofar as the U.S. Constitution emerges out of revolutionary acting together for the sake of freedom and equality, we do not need to look for a transcendent source of authority for the legitimacy of power or the legality of our positive laws. These inaugural principles are immanent to the constituting itself. As Arendt points out, the beginning of action, the arche, the principle, carries its principle with it, and therefore the legitimacy of power and the law, which these principles are immanent to it. And the beginning with its inaugural principles must be carried on by those who come after, also beginners, who in the carrying on will begin anew. This is, I think, something that's missed in her analysis of action in the human condition. And that is that action is not only the capacity for beginning something new, but it must be inseparable from the bearing of the beginning, of carrying the beginning forward. She says, if that doesn't happen, if we just have a new beginning, a new principle, an RK or a rule, if that becomes separated from the bearing of it, of carrying it forward, this is the moment of political sovereignty. Because what we get then is that the beginning becomes the rule, and it's being carried forward, but it's not. Those of us who come after are simply obeying the rule. So that's where we get the notion of sovereignty, is once the beginning and the bearing of the beginning become separate. And that's why I wanted to stress here that the beginning must be carried on by those who come after. And insofar as those who come after are also beginners,

0: this carrying on will be itself a new beginning. So it will not be static. It won't be just carrying on the status quo, and I'm going to come back to that in a moment. So Arendt is not calling for a return to some sacred and inviolable beginning or origin to which we are tied back to, allowing for something like the U.S. Constitution being a sacred document or giving rise to some civil religion. I think this is what the original constitutionalists claim with their idea of original intent. Somehow we could be tied back to this. Instead, for Arendt, these principles of freedom and equality constitute the living spirit of the Constitution, which will endure only so long as there are citizens who are willing to carry on these principles and bear their burden. Now, before reflecting further on the problem of the endurance of these founding principles, I want to return to Arendt's insistence that in a democratically constituted political space, citizens do not obey the law, but give their consent to it. Indeed, it was the mutual consent that established the U.S. Republic. We hold these truths to be self-evident. And I think here she's pointing to we hold these principles to be self-evident for us. Now, in her essay on civil disobedience, Arendt claims that this mutual consent requires the political duty to dissent, to not support the laws when they are viewed as unjust. And what I'd like to suggest is that for Arendt, then, citizens are the authorities on whether the laws are just or unjust. Moreover, she points out the newcomer, by virtue of being welcomed into the community, gives its tacit consent to it. She calls this the universalis consensus that marks the citizen's relation to the law. However, at just this point in the essay on civil disobedience, she pauses. And the pause is significant. She pauses to consider the status of those who were not part of the constituting of the new political space with its mutual promising and consent. She points to those held in chattel slavery who were explicitly excluded from the constituting and who certainly did not give their consent to such an exclusion. In fact, Arendt points out that even with the 13th and 14th Amendments to the Constitution, due process under the law, except for criminals, and this is a significant exception, and the recognition of equal citizenship to all born on U.S. soil, nevertheless, she points out, even with these two amendments, systematic racism continues in the United States, raising the question of whether a radical new beginning to the U.S. Constitution is necessary, more than simply a carrying on of the beginning. Inspired by Arendt, I want to raise this question. Will the founding principles endure only by a radical new beginning, a new constituting or founding of a political space of freedom and equality, and the new political institutions emerging from this? And this is, I think, what she suggests in this pause, where she asks really the question, will amendments to the Constitution be enough? Or does there have to be a new beginning? Does something else have to happen? A new constituting? And I want to emphasize here that there's nothing contradictory between new beginnings and the endurance of the principles of equality and freedom. Indeed, their endurance may very well lie in new beginnings and new political institutions. While Arendt is often viewed as an uncritical celebrant of the U.S. Constitution, it is precisely the endurance of these principles that so worries Arendt as she examines the American Revolution. And surprisingly for a thinker who is often read as dismissing the passions from the political, specifically criticizing the French Revolution for including the sentiment of pity, Arendt is worried when she turns to the American Revolution by the lack of passion in the constitution of U.S. political space. She writes of the American revolutionaries, "They found it easy to think of passions in terms of desire and to banish it from any connotation of its original meaning, which is prétein, to suffer and to endure. This lack of experience gives their theories, even if they are sound, an air of light-mindedness, a certain weightlessness, which will put into jeopardy their durability. For humanly speaking, it is endurance which enables man to create durability and continuity." She suggests here that the endurance of these principles require more than sound theories guided by reason. Their endurance requires they are animated by political affects or passions. Now, I want to suggest that Arendt's concluding remarks to a lecture course given in 1954 at UC Berkeley gives us insight to how she might be thinking these political affects. And I stress here political affects. There are other affects and sentiments for her that are not political. But what are the political affects that the American revolutionaries were too light-minded in simply dismissing from their considerations in the Constitution? The 1954 lecture ends with a reflection on the contemporary state of politics. She points out the modern growth of worldlessness, the withering away of everything between us, can also be described as the spread of the desert. By the desert, she means the space between, another name for the interessa of the public space. The space between us has become withered in the way plants wither in the scorching summer heat, becoming dry and shrunken. The desert, she claims, is another name for the nihilism of our present age, with its accompanying cynicism and gullibility, in which people believe both in nothing and at the same time are willing to believe in anything. The urgent political task, she claims, is to transform the desert and this sense of nihilism, cynicism, gullibility into a world through the conjoined faculties of passion and action. In these concluding remarks to the 1954 lecture, Arendt defines passion as the faculty of suffering and with it the virtue of endurance, which she claims is the most easily lost. By suffering, she means to endure or undergo the passion rather than dismissing it. The political affects, the passions, are most easily lost, yet nonetheless more fundamental, she claims, than action, insofar as only those who can endure the passion of living under desert conditions can be trusted to summon up in themselves the courage that lies at the root of action, of becoming an active being. Now, just to say something about these political affects, for Arendt, political affects are world-disclosing in the sense that their reality is measured not in the force, the passion, with which the passion affects the soul, but rather by the amount of reality the passion transmits to it. So, for instance, she says that fear and hope are not properly political affects because fear causes us to shrink back from the world and hope causes us to jump over it. Anger, she says, is the properly political affect. Now, political affects have for her two further characteristics: openness to others and the disclosure of the fundamental plurality that marks our being in the world with others. Now, in her Berkeley lecture, she explicitly mentions courage, but it is not alone in her list of the world-disclosing political affects, among which can also be counted anger, gratitude, lamentation, and joy, as well as the horror and shame at what has happened and what human beings are capable of doing. It seems to me, then, that these are the affects which can counter the pervasive cynicism and gullibility of our present moment. And I submit that these are the political affects animating what Arendt more generally calls love of the world. Far removed from patriotism, rooted in the love of the nation and a unified notion of the people. And as Arendt points out, set the world on fire, and I add, continues to do so. Instead, it's what Montesquieu calls the love of equality, the love of virtue, that characterizes the spirit of the laws in a democracy, in distinction to the monarchy's love of honor or the fear that animates tyranny. Returning one final time to Arendt's essay, What is Authority? And thinking about what has happened to authority in the thought of Hannah Arendt, I want to submit that Arendt offers something like a secularized trinity, no longer Roman and no longer rooted in any kind of authority, certainly not authoritative origins. As I noted above, at the conclusion of the essay, she claims that the loss of tradition opens up for the first time a relation to the past, many pasts. The loss of religion opens up the possibility of a new form of faith, and the loss of authority allows for confronting the elementary problems of inhabiting the earth and world together. What I'm trying to suggest is that this secularized trinity may be a way that we can think of a way of being together politically, to say it rather simply. Now, Arendt understands our relation to the past as that of reconciliation. Our relationship to the past is one of facing up to the shock of reality, of what has happened, and actively bearing its burden. Further, the loss of belief opens up the possibility of a new form of faith, no longer tied to a sacred origin, but instead a tying together in what Arendt calls a new form of solidarity that bears the burden of the past and acts in concert for the sake of new beginnings. This is a faith in one another and in this world, not the world to come or a world beyond, but this world with all its horrors, but also its joy in acting in concert together and in gratitude for this time on earth. And finally, the loss of authority opens up our capacity for critical judgment, animated by the inaugural principles of freedom and equality, to confront anew the problems of inhabiting the world and earth together. So I'm suggesting that this secularized trinity of reconciliation, solidarity, and critical judgment might be a way that we could think of, again, not a source of authority, but a way of reanimating the spirit of the laws, the principles of freedom and equality that are the only source of legitimacy for the U.S. Constitution. These animate the living spirit of freedom and equality. Now, in her essay on the crisis of education, Arendt asked the question of whether we love our children enough to educate them to take responsibility for the world. Echoing this question and rephrasing it to address the problem of constitutional authority in a secular age, I submit that the Arendtian question might be, do we love the principles of freedom and equality enough to bear the burden of ensuring their continued endurance in animating political and legal institutions constituted by them, and which may very well include the courage of new beginnings and new political and juridical institutions to ensure this endurance. Thank you.
1: Thank you so much. And when I first started reading Arendt, I thought she was very pessimistic about things. But the second time around, I saw these very hopeful passages that the conclusion of your talk especially brings out very, very beautifully. But there is one thing that I've always struggled with every time I read Arendt. And I think she also acknowledges it. It is the material realities of the world. Arendt tries to differentiate between consumerism, excess consumption, and private property in the human condition. But I still don't find that acknowledgement, at least not enough. And I'm wondering if the secularized trinity that you propose, if there's something within there that also responds to the forms of neo-capitalism that we all suffer from.
0: So let's just stay with On Revolution. She begins by saying that the tremendous insight of Marx, and she's utterly favorable, as well as Adam Smith, is that poverty is not a natural phenomenon. It's politically produced. And therefore, it can be politically addressed. And then you turn the page, and there she is saying, you know, poverty, you know, this is a concern with private bodily needs, and poverty should have been kept away out of the streets of Paris. And you think, what is going on? So I think if you look at all of the essays in which she talks about revolution, let's just stay with that. I think Arendt says two different things. I think on the one hand, she wants a strict distinction. On the other, what she really wants, and this is in her interviews on revolution and politics, is that she wants the political to regulate the economic, but not that there can be a strict separation between the political and the economic. And then just to answer, and this is for me the thread of the book, I think her most important work is The Origins of Totalitarianism, particularly the chapter on imperialism. So there she's immensely concerned with capitalism, the production of superfluousness, the expropriation of the peasantry from the land, which she says is the beginning of the modern age, and the production of superfluousness, which she says it was the capitalist imperial project that at its heart was the production of superfluousness, and the driving engine is racism. She said that became the perfect superfluousness, her words, the perfect superfluousness of the death camps. I think the human condition has to be reread from her analysis of imperialism. I don't think that she dismisses materiality from the Vita Activa, and I think she does not dismiss labor and work from having a shared political concern with political action. But she's not consistent. She's not. We have to admit that. I think in some ways, particularly in On Revolution, she's either on the balcony with Robespierre or she's on the street with the actors, and she cannot decide where she wants to be. That's my reading of Hannah Arendt in On Revolution. She doesn't know where to take her place.
2: And so I was just wondering how you think about glory and dignity in relation to this trinity of reconciliation, solidarity, and critical judgment, and how that is distinguished from pity. Because for Arendt, pity in the end separates us. There's the pitier and the pitiable, whereas in the ideas of solidarity, there has to be all of us.
0: Yeah.
2: And I'm wondering how that fits with your...
0: That's why I wanted it. It was far too brief, far too sketchy. But that's why I wanted to say a little bit about what she means by a political affect or a world-disclosing affect, which I think is what she's pointing to when she says that there has to be, to transform the desert into a world, there has to be the conjoined faculties of passion and action. And so pity is a sentiment of the self. So Rousseau and Emile says that Emile has to learn pity because in pity, it contributes to a sense of independence. Like I look at the person begging on the street and Emile says, I'm very happy with my state. At least I'm not begging for food. So pity is all a self-sentiment. The force of the passion is reveals something about, affects the self. Whereas a world-disclosing affect, like anger, and she actually says compassion to be political needs to be transformed into anger. Compassion is always singular. She's using, as distinct from pity, the world disclosing political affects, and I think that's a totality. Politics for her is worldly. And that goes back to the citation from the Denktagebuch that secularization does not deny the importance of religion, but we have to repose the Greek notion of earthly immortality. Just briefly, what I'm suggesting is that what she says in The Human Condition about the Greek notion of immortality, Achilles is the exemplary figure. It's the heroic action, it's usually military, and it is individual. And the deeds of the individual, like Achilles, are then remembered through the ages. So there, the Greek notion of immortality is concerned with endurance. How does the polis endure from one generation to another? But the endurance is heroic deeds and words that shine through the ages. She is rethinking glory not as individual, and not specifically even the endurance of the polis, but how does the earth and world, which now stand under the threat of total annihilation. She ends Human Condition with the threat of nuclear weapons. And it's like she turns the page 5 years later and she opens with it. The earth and world now stand under total annihilation. As if it's a continuation in my I think On Revolution is the sequel to The Human Condition. And that what she's asking, and the human condition is not a celebration of the Greeks. It is a damning critical analysis of the modern age. And what happens to the vita activa in the modern age? What happens to the fecundity of life? What happens to the care and concern for the durability of worlds? It's gone. She's looking at modern revolutions to see what resources they could offer us for responding to living under the threat of total annihilation. So it's not just new beginnings, but it's also endurance of not only these principles of freedom and equality, but in a larger sense, the endurance of a plurality of worlds on a common earth. So I think that just briefly then, her notion of glory moves from individual heroic deeds and words. She never says political immortality. And that got me thinking. Because I think that she expands the Greek notion to include the political, the consideration, how are the world, and that has to be said in plural, the plurality of worlds, how is life in a plurality of worlds on a common earth going to endure under the threat of total annihilation, which since 1963 we can now include climate annihilation, climate catastrophe? So her notion of glory, in my view, begins with this notion of a new form of solidarity animated by these, what I'm calling these immortal affects, these worldly affects, and conjoined with political action, but also with rethinking the activity of labor and the activity of work. Because in the human condition, when she starts out by saying, what is the shared concern of the vita activa? What do each of these three activities together, what is their shared concern? Immortality. So labor is as concerned with immortality, which I think is the care and maintenance of our daily life. Work, which I think has the largest chapter, is on the durability of the world. And then action is for the sake of new beginnings. And remember what she says. New beginnings are to save the world from ruination. She's not really talking about new beginnings as such. New beginnings save the world from ruination. The power of action saves us from ruin. So I don't know if that answers your question, but that's the direction I would go in. And I don't think it's just human dignity in her there. But it's the dignity of a plurality of worlds on a common earth. And that's why I think she wants to broaden that to earthly immortality and not specifically political immortality. Thank you.
3: 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I'm David Barsamian. 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

0: Good morning, and welcome to the Garden Journal on KSFR 101.1 FM and streaming live on ksfr.org. I'm your host, Alexa Bradford, and this is the Santa Fe Extension Master Gardener edition of the Garden Journal. We are pleased today to have as our guest Sylvan Kaufman, president of the Santa Fe chapter of the Native Plant Society of New Mexico. Sylvan has a really impressive background, so let's start with some biographical information. Sylvan Kaufman is the president of the Santa Fe chapter of the Native Plant Society of New Mexico, and she is also the vice president and conservation co-chair of the State Society. She teaches and writes about ecology, botany, sustainable landscaping, and restoration topics. Sylvan co-authored with her father, Wallace Kaufman, Invasive Plants: Guide to Identification and the Impacts and Control of Common North American Species, published by Stackpole Books with a new edition recently in 2023. She taught as an adjunct professor for George Washington University's Sustainable Landscapes Program, worked as a curator and land manager at Adkins Arboretum in Ridgely, Maryland, and as a postdoctoral researcher on invasive plant and climate change projects at Harvard University. She was one of the founding members of the Chesapeake Conservation Landscaping Council. She has a BA in biology from Vassar College and a PhD in ecology and evolutionary biology from Rutgers University. She lives in Santa Fe, New Mexico, where she volunteers with the Santa Fe Botanical Garden and at the Leonora Curtin Wetland Preserve for Las Golondrinas, in addition to the Native Plant Society. So, one other thing I also want to point out, that Sylvan was one of the guest lecturers for the Master Gardener's Santa Fe Native Plant Project, that's known as SNAP, when I took the class in 2025. So she's very well known to the Master Gardener organization. So thank you so much for joining us today.
1: Thank you for having me.
0: Okay. All right. Well, I butchered the name a moment ago, but anyway, the Native Plant Society of New Mexico, it's a nonprofit organization, and on your website, it describes the mission. And I'm just going to mention these four bullet points, but then we'd like to have you comment on the organization's mission and what are some of the ways in which you actually are actualizing on that mission,
1: sure,
0: making it more concrete. So it's educate the public about native plants by promoting knowledge of plant identification, ecology, and uses, foster plant conservation and the preservation of natural habitats, support botanical research, and encourage the appropriate use of native plants to conserve water, land, and wildlife. So there's a lot going on there. How do you act on that? What do you guys do to fulfill?
1: So first of all, the Native Plant Society has seven chapters across New Mexico, and right. So some things are done at the state level, and some things are done at the chapter level. So for instance, education, if you go to the Native Plant Society website, we've got information about, or resources about, how to garden with native plants and different conservation efforts in the state. There's an identification guide to wildflowers that's connected to the website. So so that's at the state level. But then at each chapter also does educational programs, usually a combination of lectures and field trips, and sometimes a workshop or something like that. So that's the education part. The conservation part, at the state level, as you mentioned, I'm the conservation co-chair we have a committee that's made up of representatives from all the different chapters. And in that committee, we write a lot of comment letters to federal and state agencies. So if a national forest or a state lands have a new management plan, then we'll review that plan and see whether we think that it's appropriately focused on plant conservation. And so, you know, with a lot of the federal policy changes, we've been writing a lot of letters to hopefully make sure that plant conservation is at the forefront of some of these new regulations. From a research aspect, the state organization has the Carter Conservation Fund, which accepts donations, and every year we award education and research grants to different organizations and individuals who, a lot of times, they're graduate students who are working on a project. They're all relatively small grants, but But that can make a big difference for an educational nonprofit or for a graduate student. So we do that, and some of the local chapters also offer grants occasionally too. Education, conservation, research.
0: Encourage the appropriate use of native plants.
1: Ah, yes. Okay. Thank you. So for that one, we, like most of the chapters, would offer a garden tour that showcases how native plants can be successfully used in the landscape. We have speakers who focus on native plant landscaping and gardening. The Taos chapter has a greenhouse where they grow native plants. Oh. And the Silver City chapter actually has a relatively new botanical garden, the Silva Creek Botanical Garden. So,
0: is there anything that the Santa Fe chapter has coming up that sounds like fun or interesting in October and November-ish?
1: Yes. Okay. So the Santa Fe chapter, we offer lectures in the fall and winter and spring. And so our upcoming lecture is going to be Tuesday, October 13th. We always meet the second Tuesday of the month at Christ Lutheran Church on Arroyo Chamiso Street at 6:30 p.m. And our speaker is going to be Mia Brand from the Institute for Applied Ecology. And she is going to be talking about the Native Seed Network program that Institute for Applied Ecology organizes. So that's how native seeds are collected and used and grown to amplify the number of seeds available for restoration projects.
0: Is that primarily food crops in this case?
1: No, it's actually plants for restoration. So native wildflowers and grasses and sometimes some trees and shrubs.
0: Okay.
1: Yeah. And then November's speaker is Josh Sloan from Western New Mexico University, who is in charge of their forestry greenhouse. So they're raising trees for restoration projects, especially for after fires.
0: Is that out in Pecos or Mora County?
1: Yes, it is.
0: Las Vegas?
1: Las Vegas, yeah.
0: Okay. All right. So I would like to expand just briefly. As I understand it, those meetings, those second Tuesday meetings, are available. You don't have to be a member to attend.
1: Correct. Yeah, they're open to the public. They're free, so we welcome everyone to attend those. And we get a good attendance, and and we try to offer a range of different topics.
0: And I would also say that membership is a very modest and very affordable, whether it's at the individual or the family level.
1: Thank you. Yeah.
0: So, okay. All right. So, what? This, I don't know how to phrase this question in a really articulate way, but we have a rapidly changing climate. We have terrible drought throughout the state. It's been absolutely at the top of everybody's I'm scared list.
1: Yeah.
0: So what is the Native Plant Society promoting, if that's even the word, or doing or focusing on as we look up to the future?
1: Right.
0: And think about what we're planting today, and or just reiterating the benefits of native plants in a drought-stricken
1: right
0: part of the country.
1: Yeah, so I do think that a lot of our native plants give an advantage in gardening because they are used to drought years and non-drought years. And once you get native plants established, they many of them, not all of them, have very good root systems, and they can tolerate a little bit of drought stress. But you know, the drought stress that we experienced this summer was really extreme, and we've been having these extreme droughts for years now, so it just keeps accumulating and putting a lot of stress on plant communities. So from that perspective, you know, we've been trying to look at what plants are doing well in drier conditions. Sometimes we have to look at plants that are growing a little south of us or a little lower in elevation and see how we can include those in our garden, maybe to reduce the amount of watering that we're doing. and sort of just being really conscious of what choices you're making in the plants that you put in your garden, and thinking about how you can reduce how much municipal water you're using, maybe do more passive rainwater harvesting, and look at little microclimates that you might be able to create in your garden to accommodate some of those plants that need just a little bit more shade or a little bit more water. So things like that is the one way that we're looking at gardening. And then from a broader perspective in conservation, a lot of the comments that we've been making have been about climate change and how New Mexico has the fourth highest plant diversity in the United States.
0: Isn't that something?
1: It is, yeah. But if you look at the state of New Mexico, it has all these different mountain ranges. It's a big state, and so there are just a huge number of plants in the state. And many of those plants are what are called endemic. They only grow in New Mexico, and it's a lot of those plants that are the ones that are considered rare or endangered. And unfortunately, many of them are in areas where they're being impacted by climate change. Either they're up in the mountains where if they're going to adapt to climate change, they're going to need to move higher in elevation, and sometimes there's nowhere for them to move. Or they're in, hot, dry areas where they're just struggling for water. So that's been a big issue recently, is sort of how do we look after these rare and endangered plants when the climate is changing so rapidly.
0: Before we go any farther, give us the URL for your website.
1: Oh, sure. It's NPSNM, so Native Plant Society of New Mexico, NPSNM.org.
0: Okay. And you have a lot of resources. I'm sure that these topics are covered by many of the speakers that you have coming
1: yes.
0: in the Santa Fe chapter. But there are quite a bit of resources, published articles mm-hmm. and research that you guys link to on your website, if I'm not mistaken. Is that right?
1: That's right, yeah. So like the Taos chapter did a really wonderful book on gardening in northern New Mexico that has all the different plants listed by ecosystem, sort of like sagebrush versus pinyon juniper. And so that's a really good resource for our area. I helped to edit the SNAP guide, which was recently reissued.
0: And, yeah, so it's nice.
1: Yeah, it's great. The Native Plant Project for the Master Gardeners has this amazing resource. And I'm not sure whether we link to that on our website or not. We probably should, but it is more Santa Fe specific.
0: I think there's a reference to it. I'm going to take a second, and I'm going to plug the Master Gardeners organization and the Master Gardeners program and the SNAP class that we've been referring to, SNAPP, Santa Fe Native Plant Project, is an absolutely outstanding class on this topic with each week terrific guest speakers. At this time, it's only available to members of
1: Correct.
0: The Master Gardener. So it's just another reason why, if you love gardening and you love this climate and you like spending time with a community of like-minded people, the Master Gardener, Santa Fe Master Gardeners, is a great place to have that opportunity.
1: Yeah.
0: Okay.
1: Yeah, and actually, also related to that, I think the Master Gardeners now have a wildlife habitat program as well. And, wildlife is just so integral with native plants that I was really pleased that they were doing that. And so I think they'll come out to your home and do a habitat assessment.
0: Oh, yes. I think of them as the bee people, though. It's more than bees, obviously.
1: It is, yes.
0: Okay, I'm sorry. And it is. It's a relatively new program. But yeah, so check out the Santa Fe Master Gardeners website, which is it stands for Santa Fe Extension Master Gardeners. It's SFEMG.org. And you'll find a lot of great stuff there too. Okay, this is a good place for us to take a quick break. We will be back shortly. So please stick around for more with Sylvan Kaufman of the Santa Fe chapter of the Native Plant Society of New Mexico.

My name is Andrew Lovato, and I'm the host of Our Santa Fe. 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
1: Welcome back. 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The Garden Journal is a community service of the Santa Fe Extension Master Gardeners, and it airs every Saturday at 10. And you can learn more about the Master Gardeners at sfemg.org, where you can get answers to your gardening questions and learn about upcoming events. Okay, we're talking with Sylvan Kaufman of the Santa Fe chapter of the Native Plant Society of New Mexico. And I wanted to talk a little bit about the annual conference.
2: Yes.
1: As you said, there are seven chapters throughout the state. So the annual conference moves around the state, depending on who's hosting it. But it is... I hear it's great. So
2: yes.
1: Talk to us a little bit about that.
2: Sure. So each chapter decides when to hold the conference. And so Silver City was the host. And also I wanted to mention that this is our 50th anniversary year for the Native Plant Society.
1: Wow.
2: And so it was a big deal for them to host the annual conference on the 50th anniversary. And they went all out. And it was a fabulous conference. They had Doug Tallamy came in, who's the author of many books, but his most famous is probably Bringing Nature Home, about the connection between native plants and insects. And so he spoke about the importance of birds and native plants at the conference. So he was their keynote speaker. And then, you know, they just had a huge range of different speakers and great field trips. You know, I had only been to Silver City once before, and it was wonderful to get to know a little bit more about the Chihuahuan Desert vegetation and to see the mountains around Silver City. But so in 2027, the Santa Fe chapter is hosting the annual conference.
1: Lucky us.
2: Yes. And so our conference will be held at the IAIA campus near the community college. And it's going to be July 28th through August 1st. And so we'll have field trips and workshops on the Friday and talks all day on Saturday. And then there'll be some receptions and a banquet. And
1: a banquet. Wow.
2: Yes. So it's a lot of fun. You know, it's a great opportunity to meet other people interested in native plants around the state, from around the state. And get a lot of professionals attending as well. So it's a great place to meet up with like-minded people and network. And
1: get outside, too.
2: And get outside, yeah.
1: So the conference you just held in Silver City, approximately what was the attendance?
2: So they sold out with 217 people, and we have space for 260 people. So
1: okay. So get register early.
2: Yeah, that's right. That's right. And I think registration will probably open in April or May. So be on the lookout for that. It's advertised on the npsnm.org website.
1: Okay.
2: And our keynote speaker is going to be Dr. Wes Knapp, who's the director of the Center for Plant Conservation, which is a national organization that focuses on conserving rare and endangered species across the United States.
1: Okay. That sounds great. Okay, so everybody put that on your calendar. There is another thing that I noticed on your website that I found very interesting. It makes perfect sense,
2: mm-hmm.
1: But I'd never really thought about the Native Plant Society, focusing on environmental activism.
2: Right.
1: And if you look on the website, I think the heading in the drop-down box is public comment.
2: Mm-hmm.
1: At least that's where I found this information I was looking for. But you have been very active statewide in registering public comment as federal and state-level regulations are potentially being changed or developed that can have an impact on plants, native plants, and native wildlife.
2: Right.
1: And I noticed, this program is going to air on October the 10th, And something that's on the table right now, although the public comment period will have closed by the time this airs, is called the Roadless Rule. And it's an effort by the current administration to eliminate the restrictions that currently exist on building roads and developing logging in national forests. And so the administration wants to eliminate that and open up the national forests for more road and more logging. And I believe public comment is pouring in from around the country.
2: Yes.
1: About concerns for the forest itself, the plants, the wildlife, the water. So I found it interesting that, tell me how it works. You guys do the research, and then there must be some process at the state level for
2: approving
1: them. Yes. Because you're putting your official stamp on it. This is an official communication from the organization.
2: That's right. Yeah. Okay. Yeah. So we have the committee that's made up of members from each chapter, and then usually the co-chairs write the letters, although sometimes a member of the committee will write a letter. And once the letter is drafted, we send it to the full Native Plant Society board for approval. And then if they approve the letter, then we submit our comments. So we try to focus mainly on what's going to impact plants within New Mexico. So so the roadless area rule, all of our national forests could potentially, or almost all of them could potentially be impacted by that rule. Off-road vehicle use is very destructive to a lot of plant communities if new off-road vehicle trails get built. Roads in general lead to actually increased numbers of wildfires because more wildfires start along the edges of roads, and so we're concerned about that. And then just the construction of roads themselves. And as it is, the Forest Service has a hard time keeping up with road maintenance, so so just building more roads doesn't seem to be a good strategy and could be very damaging to a lot of different plant communities. So we comment on rules like that that might affect the entire United States Forest Service lands.
1: Right.
2: But then, like most recently, right now, the board is looking at a letter that we drafted about the Bureau of Land Management in Carlsbad is going to update its land management plan, essentially, for all of the Carlsbad BLM lands, and their preferred plan would basically open up much more of many more acres, hundreds of thousands of more acres to mineral development. And in the Carlsbad areas where we have a significant

0: would be about, couldn't you please set aside the areas that have rare plants and not allow mineral extraction in those particular areas? Mm-hmm. So
1: I think that's important. That's an important type of activism, I think, that impacts all of us. And as we know, whatever affects a plant affects the wildlife that
0: right.
1: also lives in the area. So it's more than just our concern about native plants.
0: It is.
1: The entire ecology of the region.
0: There's a lot of focus on pollinators, and we work with other groups like the Xerxes Society and the Institute for Applied Ecology and, even Keep Santa Fe Beautiful has some emphasis on pollinators. I just went to visit a new pollinator garden that's at Alto Park behind the Senior Center.
1: Really?
0: Yeah, it's really nice, and they're doing a big pollinator mural over there. And so, pollinators and native plants go together. You can't have one without the other. So.
1: And also, birds of all manner.
0: Yes, yeah, birds are a huge, birds depend on the insects that are supported by native plants. So
1: everything is connected.
0: That's right.
1: So the Native Plant Organization is part of a national organization. If we could just touch on that very briefly.
0: Yeah, it's actually not, there is no national, there may technically be a National Native Plant Society, but it, We are an independent nonprofit, and there is no real organized National Native Plant Society.
1: Now, you mentioned a moment ago some organizations that you essentially partner with. I'm using air quotes. So are there any other like-minded organizations in New Mexico where you find yourself co-hosting or co-organizing or co-developing?
0: Frequently. So like the Santa Fe Botanical Garden is a great example. We co-hosted Jack Dash, who was an author of the Southwest Native Plant Primer over the summer. And
1: he was good. That was a really good program.
0: Yeah. And the Institute for Applied Ecology and Xerxes Society, all of which have offices here in Santa Fe. And then more broadly, we have signed on to some conservation letters that were written by like New Mexico Wild. So we don't necessarily have formal partnerships with these organizations, but we do a lot of things. And so like Caitlin Haas from the Xerxes Society did a field trip with us over the summer where she talked about the bumblebee atlas and showed us how to handle bumblebees. And I talked about native plants and, so it was a great collaboration.
1: Well, that's great. We are about out of time for today, I'm sorry to say. It's gone really quickly. Thank you so much, Sylvan, for joining us on the Garden Journal to talk about the Native Plant Society of New Mexico. And a podcast of this program will be posted on the KSFR podcast page at ksfr.org, along with links to resources discussed on the show. So until next time, happy gardening.

0: Settle in for an evening of acoustic explorations with Lydia McKay, Tom Seibel, Pat Longmire, and Gray Howell. 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
1: Welcome to This Way Out, the international LGBTQ radio magazine. I'm Brian DeShazer. On this week's show, you'll get some much-needed laughter from the Gay Liberation Follies, newly discovered in Pacifica Radio Archives. The news is not so funny, with U.S. hospitals paying millions to assuage the Justice Department's transphobic demands to squelch pediatric gender-affirming care, queer celebrities getting arrested at an anti-Netanyahu protest at the UN, and Colombia bailing on Global Equal Rights Coalition. On the other hand, Australia's...
0: Ladies and gentlemen, it's time for the Gay Liberation Follies!
1: Welcome to This Way Out, the international LGBTQ radio magazine. I'm Brian DeShazer. On this week's show, you'll get some much-needed laughter from the Gay Liberation Follies, newly discovered in Pacifica Radio Archives. The news is not so funny, with U.S. hospitals paying millions to assuage the Justice Department's transphobic demands to squelch pediatric gender-affirming care, queer celebrities getting arrested at an anti-Netanyahu protest at the UN, and Colombia bailing on Global Equal Rights Coalition. On the other hand, Australia's LGBTQ community is fighting back to defend trans and intersex rights, and U.S. Republicans find out there's more to politics than beating up on trans people. All that and a grateful tribute to Dolly, now that you've discovered This Way Out.
2: I'm Marcos Najera.
3: And I'm Lucia Chappell.
2: With NewsWrap, a summary of some of the news in or affecting LGBTQ communities around the world for the week ending September 26, 2026.
3: Hospitals across the U.S. have paid over $24 million to the Department of Justice regarding transgender youth health programs this year. That's according to a new investigation from The Advocate. Since May, at least six hospitals have adopted deals to pay damages, federal penalties, and create funds for detransition services. The six known institutions are Texas Children's Hospital, Cleveland Clinic, Connecticut Children's Hospital, Mount Sinai Health System, NYU Langone Health, and the University of Pittsburgh Medical Center. According to the Justice Department's September 18th press release, gender-affirming care providers are violating the federal law through fraudulent billing practices and false diagnoses. No evidence of the alleged fraud was provided. The hospitals are preemptively entering into the payoff deals nevertheless. The Justice Department has been aggressively seeking access to medical records and communications related to gender-affirming care in hospitals. After months of investigations, some, like Mount Sinai and NYU Langone, say they've adopted deals hoping to end the federal probing. However, LGBTQ plus civil rights organization Lambda Legal is criticizing the hospitals for buckling to the Justice Department's demands. In a public statement, Lambda Legal noted that recent injunctions allow hospitals to refrain from releasing patient information. In their words, while we don't know the full terms of the agreement, we do know it is another capitulation that puts political retribution over hospitals' ethical and legal obligations to and the well-being of trans youth.
2: Queer celebrities, activists, and politicians were arrested for protesting Israeli Prime Minister Benjamin Netanyahu's speech at the United Nations General Assembly. Among them were actors Hannah Einbinder, Susan Sarandon, Elliot Page, whistleblower Chelsea Manning, New York City Councilmember Chi Ose, comedian Caleb Heron, and much more. New York City police told the protesters to disperse, but more than 100 stayed to be detained. Emmy Award winner Hannah Einbinder called out to fellow protesters as she was taken away by police with hands zip-tied behind her back. The openly queer actor and comedian stars in this year's lesbian horror film, Teenage Sex and Death at Camp Miasma. She has frequently used her celebrity status to speak out about Israel's genocide. The September 24 sit-in was organized by Jewish Voice for Peace, the world's largest Jewish organization supporting Palestine. Wearing their Fund People Not Bombs t-shirts and carrying banners calling for an end to the genocide, Jewish, Palestinian, Iranian, and Lebanese demonstrators gathered together in the middle of the street for more than an hour. Official vehicles headed for the UN had to be rerouted.
3: Colombia is withdrawing from the Equal Rights Coalition. First formed in 2016, the international advocacy organization pledges to champion queer, trans, and intersex rights through diplomacy, legislation, public policy, and humanitarian protection initiatives. It's an intergovernmental body of more than 40 countries. Two member states of the coalition share co-chairing duties for two-year terms. Colombia ended the country's co-chair tenure with Spain for the 2024-2026 term. However, less than 2 months after far-right President Abelardo de la Esperanza took office, the country is pulling out of the coalition. Deputy Minister of Migration and Consular Affairs Pedro Roa explained the September 17th withdrawal to the Spanish news outlet El País. He stated that this alliance is not a priority for the De La Esperanza administration. Leaving the coalition will have no bearing on existing domestic rights for Colombians. Court rulings related to same-sex marriage, adoption, and protection from discrimination still stand. However, the future of LGBTQ plus rights could be in question. President De La Esperanza campaigned with the promise of defending the so-called traditional family, claiming a child needs a father and a mother. Academic director of the Global Futures School of Fundación Universitaria, Daniel Bonilla, warned the Bogota Post that his administration's withdrawal looks less like an isolated foreign policy tweak and more like the international expression of a domestic project. Bonilla notes that the policy is in line with what the government explicitly calls a cultural battle at home.
2: 100 organizations across Australia have joined forces to defend their country's federal anti-discrimination law. Created by LGBTIQ plus advocacy group Equality Australia, the open letter to members of parliament was written in response to a Liberal National Coalition bill to rewrite the Sex Discrimination Act. Liberal Party Senator Michaela Cash authored the proposed conservative amendment titled Restoring Common Sense and Recognizing Biological Sex. She was backed by the center-right Liberal National Coalition and senators from the right-wing One Nation and United Australia parties. Cash's amendment seeks to limit the definition of sex in the law to one sex determined at birth. It also removes any recognition of intersex people from the law. Cash believes that they are just, in her words, incorrectly identified at birth. In response, LGBTIQ plus groups, unions, disability groups, and mental health advocates banded together to urge all federal MPs to reject the changes to the Sex Discrimination Act. Their open letter reads in part, "For decades, Australian governments have recognized transgender people in law and allowed amendments to identity documents. These protections have coexisted with women's rights without evidence of safety issues or systemic failures." They warned that the amendment would strip protections from transgender Australians and weaken safeguards for women more broadly, and that it would render entire groups of people invisible in law and trigger a cascade of damaging consequences. Dr. Morgan Carpenter is the executive director of Intersex Human Rights Australia. In companion with a letter, he wrote, "Proposals to define biological sex in law don't respect people whose innate characteristics are not typically female or typically male. These proposals coercively reassign many of us to categories we've never lived in." The bill did not progress past its first reading in July and was defeated once again on September 15th. Cash is determined to continue her campaign for the amendment.
3: Finally, A leaked memo to Republican candidates has revealed internal concerns that they are losing political ground with their anti-trans culture war campaign. First reported on by Oriana Gonzalez at The Washington Sun, the memo is from the conservative advocacy organization American Principles Project. The nonprofit and its affiliated super PAC first formed in 2009. They are considered by some to be significant drivers of anti-transgender panic. American Principles Project President Terry Schilling may have originated the conservative tactic of running political attack ads targeting transgender athletes. Back in 2019, Schilling's organization partnered with a behavioral science firm and a data partner to analyze what social issues would sway voters. Schilling told Politico in 2020, "What we found was the sports issue got the most powerful response from people, specifically conservative Democrats and independents." However, now the American Principles Project is worried that inciting cultural sensationalism won't be enough. While they continue to advocate for conservative candidates to push messaging against so-called transgender ideology and diversity, equity, and inclusion, the group also appears to be taking a page out of the recent Progressive Movement's book. The memo tells Republican candidates that pressing the advantage on these issues alone, while important, may not be sufficient. Republicans must also make the case to families on what they plan to do to help improve their economic standing. The memo goes on to note the effectiveness of the policies from the Democratic Socialists of America. The American Principles Project offered no vision of what a helpful economic policy for U.S. citizens might be. They simply tell candidates to propose a compelling alternative to the DSA on how Republicans will help families who are struggling economically.
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2: Thank you. 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For This Way Out, I'm Marcos Najera. Stay healthy.
3: And I'm Lucia Chappell.

0: There are legends, there are icons, and then there was Dolly. Dolly Parton passed away on August 25th, 2026, at the age of 80. This Way Out joins people around the world in remembering Dolly Parton, an extraordinary singer, songwriter, author, actor, philanthropist, humanitarian, LGBTQ ally, businesswoman, and so much more. For a time, Dolly lived in arguably one of the gayest cities in the world, West Hollywood, California, where nearly half the residents identify as LGBTQ. She had a very Dolly and WeHo moment while she was there. Dolly Parton once entered a Dolly Parton look-alike contest at an LGBTQ bar on Santa Monica Boulevard and lost. Yes, Dolly Parton lost a Dolly Parton look-alike contest. Surrounded by drag performers doing their best Dolly, the actual Dolly apparently decided she needed to give herself a little extra help. She exaggerated the hair, makeup, and beauty mark and joined the competition. She later recalled she didn't even come close to winning. She thought it was hysterical. But beneath the wigs, rhinestones, and wonderful stories was something much more meaningful. Dolly Parton stood with the LGBTQ community for decades, including at times when doing so wasn't necessarily easy or popular for a country music superstar. Here, in her own words from a Larry King interview, Dolly explains her support.
1: Well, I have a lot of gay fans, female and male. And I think I've been at this so long, a lot of people feel like they've grown up with me. As you know, I've always been outspoken. I've always been pretty outrageous. I always believe that a person should be who they are. And you should be comfortable being who you are, and people should leave you alone to be who you are and how you are. So I think I've always been accepted in the gay community because I accept them. And I have so many fans that always love to come to the shows, and they know that I'm not judging them. I think people are who they are, and I'm not God. I'm not a judge. We're supposed to love each other exactly for who and what we are.
0: During this same interview, King asked Dolly why she thought gay people were bullied, and she answered in the most Dolly way.
1: Well, I'm not sure about all of the reasons that people act the way they do about other people. I just think we need to dig down a little deeper and try to be a little kinder to one another and accept one another for, you know, for who we are. I mean, you can't tell me that people are any way other than what they're supposed to be. I don't think gay people are trying to just be different just to make other people miserable. I think people are being who they are, and I think they should be who they are. And I think we should be a little more tolerant, a little more accepting and understanding of not just the gays, but other people, minorities. We just don't have enough love.
0: And on her very vocal support of the LGBTQ community, Dolly had this to say.
1: Oh, I'm always encouraged. I'm not encouraged. They've made me the poster child, I think, only because I'm so outspoken as far as just being accepting of people in general. I do not believe that we should criticize and judge other people. I think we should be accepting and loving. We are all God's children. You know, we're supposed to love one another. We're supposed to not judge, and we're not supposed to take vengeance on other people. That's God's job. We are who we are. If you're gay, you're gay. If you're straight, you're straight. And you should be allowed to be how you are and who you are.
0: And this unequivocal support was reflected right back to Dolly by the LGBTQ community, not only in Dolly drag queen look-alike contests, but as evidenced by multiple gay men's choruses across the country, incorporating her songs into their performances, including the most successful song of her career, performed here by the Gay Men's Chorus of Los Angeles. For This Way Out, I'm Sherry Lunn.

0: This is Charles Pierce as Eleanor Roosevelt, here to remind you that you're listening to This Way Out, the international lesbian and gay radio magazine. If I were alive, I know I'd be listening.
1: In its heyday, Rowan and Martin's Laugh-In was the most popular show on TV. Sometime around 1976, the folks at Pacifica radio station KPFA in Berkeley came up with the idea of giving it a gay radio twist, and the Gay Liberation Follies was born. Time passed, and the rare recording was all but forgotten. I'm Pacifica Radio Archives Legacy Director Brian DeShazer, and I was sorting through some ancient reel-to-reel tapes in a remote storage unit earlier this year when I stumbled on a box labeled Gay Liberation Follies. The complete show has been digitized and preserved for the future. Since I'm also This Way Out's producer, we can bring our listeners excerpts from the Gay Liberation Follies. Stay tuned as we include the original credits at the end.
2: Sexual capital of the world, beautiful San Francisco, we bring you a new adventure in liberated radio, starring Naomi Ruth Eisenberg, Jacobs, Dusty Street, Cecily Yaya, Cindy McFarlane, Claudia Alley, Bo Arendt, Dan Johnson, Len Richmond,
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2: And an assorted cast of liberated lesbians, homosexuals, heterosexuals, bisexuals, ambisexuals, and one polymorphous perverse.
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6: Hi!
7: 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Fantastic!
2: Yes, it was only a matter of time before the gay liberation movement would produce something as outrageous, as flamboyant, as insane, as profound, as cosmic as the radio show you're about to hear.
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8: Excuse me, what do you think of the gay liberation movement?
6: I think a person, I think, I mean, I think, first of all, we're in the bill, in the Constitution, in the Bill of Rights, I mean, there's a passage about, I mean, I think that includes being, I mean, you should be able to do any, I think that has to do with if you want to practice your own freedom of speech, I mean, what is freedom of speech, I mean, without freedom of sex, I mean, not much to speak of, I assure you, and in my view, the, I mean, after all, perverse, the, it's in the eye of the beholder.
8: Excuse me, can I ask you a question?
6: I beg your pardon.
8: Can I ask you a question? What do you think of the gay liberation movement?
6: the gay liberation movement. Well, I say all human beings have the right to do whatever they want to do. Of course, I don't understand how they do it. But from all reports, it is getting done somehow. So I say, as long as it's going to be done, let's go ahead and get on with it so it doesn't make the law seem foolish. Thank you.

0: What are you getting so mushy about?
1: Well, I'm glad you asked me. I couldn't keep it from you much longer.
0: What?
1: Life's biggest moment. I'm going to be married.
0: You don't believe me.
1: Yes, I don't believe... What do you mean you don't believe me? Didn't I just tell you I was going to be married?
0: Who to?
1: Why, a woman, of course. Did you ever hear of anybody marrying a man?
0: Sure.
2: If all the gay people in the world suddenly turned green, well, my gosh. What? It looked like St. Patrick's Day. What?
3: Hey, would you like to know something interesting? I know what a lesbian is. Yes, I do. There's these two pretty ladies that live down the block in that greenhouse with three dogs in the yard, and I asked them why there's no daddy at their house, and they said it's because they are lesbians. They told me it. Yes, and I seen them kiss each other goodbye on their porch yesterday. I went and asked Mama if she knew what a lesbian was. She said she didn't know. So I told her. She knows now. I think I will change my name from Edith Ann to Lesbian. I think it sounds cute. And that's the truth.
4: The Woman's Club, of which I am a member, is very interested in extending themselves to those minority groups in the community. So the last time we met, we decided to have a lesbian to lunch. I must confess I was a bit apprehensive, but it actually turned out quite tastefully. The lesbian actually looked normal, and she did give a pleasant little talk. I was quite impressed with her. Next week we plan to have a heterosexual come and speak. As to the efficacy and good taste of that idea, I have my doubts. Thank you.
1: This is no time for levity.
5: But don't you see, you gotta listen before it's too late. If you take all the laws away and all the social stigmas, too, against homosexuals, well, then everyone's gonna be homosexual.
6: Hello, my friends. I'm Mother Nature. Isn't it a lovely day today? I'd just like to take a moment to talk to all of my gay children out there. You straights, be patient for a moment. This is only for my lovely gay children to hear. Now listen. Do you hear my sweet birds singing? Isn't it beautiful? Now sometimes my birds sing because they're hungry, sometimes because they're scared. But it's a scientific fact that most often they sing simply because they're happy. Now, isn't that nice? And so it is with my lovely human beings. Sometimes you have sex to make babies, sometimes to make friends, but most often simply because it makes you happy. And I want to tell all my lovely lesbians and gay men out there that you're not only Mother Nature's children, but among my favorites because you know how to make yourselves happy. That's all Mother wanted to say. Have a nice day now and buckle your galoshes.
4: But the Gay Liberation Follies was written and directed by Lynn Richmond. It was recorded at KSAN Radio in lovely San Francisco. It starred Naomi Ruth Eisenberg, Mark Jacobs, Dusty Street, Cindy McFarland, Claudia Early, Cicely Yaya, Bo Ehrenberg, Dan Johnson, Lynn Richmond, and Lily Tomlin.
2: 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Just wait a minute! I'd like to say one last thing. Hold on just a second. This is Lula talking. In case any of you folks out there thought this little show here was in bad taste... Well, let me just remind you what my hairdresser, Grover, used to say. He used to say, better blatant than latent. Think it over.
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8: 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Our Dolly Parton tribute was produced by Sherry Lund, and the feature was produced by Brian DeShazer. 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
14: BBC News with Eileen McHugh. Police in the Indian capital Delhi say more than 7,000 people have been detained during demonstrations against alleged misconduct by electoral authorities. Activists from the youth-led Cockroach Junta Party and other opposition parties say the revised voter list favours the governing BJP. The Election Commission and the BJP deny this. The Cockroach Party founder Abhijit Dipka filmed his arrest as he arrived in Delhi by plane.
15: You can see where the nation is heading. They are here to arrest us directly from the flight. This is something not even Indira Gandhi had done. This is dictatorship where Delhi police has entered in the flight and trying to arrest us. We are not afraid of you.
14: The UN Human Rights Office urged the Indian authorities to immediately release people arbitrarily detained. Yemeni Houthis have carried out a new missile attack on Riyadh's international airport in Saudi Arabia. Hospital sources say dozens of people were injured and five Saudi nationals are in intensive care. David Bamford reports.
16: There were reports on Saturday that Riyadh Airport was being evacuated, and shortly after came the sound of a loud explosion. It follows attacks on the airport earlier this week that killed four people and damaged a Saudi plane. Etihad and Qatar Airways have cancelled multiple flights to Riyadh for Sunday and Monday. In Yemen, military officials say government forces backed by the Saudis are advancing against Houthi forces near the Bab al-Mandab Strait, a key oil transit route. Houthi channels claim they've repelled the attack.
14: Lawyers for Krista Pike, the woman who survived a botched execution in the U.S. state of Tennessee, say she has been discharged from hospital. In a statement, they said she was grateful to the first responders and her medical team for their care in these extraordinary circumstances. They said Krista Pike is now continuing to receive medical care in prison and that they would track her recovery. Ukraine says a Russian glide bomb attack on Zaporizhia overnight killed at least 17 people, including three children. Rescuers have been searching for survivors. President Zelensky said it was Russia's way of saying thank you for the US decision to suspend sanctions on diesel exports. Ukraine has continued drone attacks on Russia's oil industry. Lisa Yasko is a Ukrainian MP for Zelensky's Servant of the People's Party.
10: If Russians stop attacking us, then of course we'll be able to stop these trucks inside Russia. But we know also that both actually Russia and Trump understand the language of strength. And we don't have illusions anymore. We've been there. We believe that there are big brothers that would protect us, but it's not true. It's only up to us who are going to defend ourselves.
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0: Well, good morning. 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We have, like, you know, there's challenges. The legislature was amazing. They put some money in to cover up some of the money we lost from the Corporation for Public Broadcasting losses. And thank you very much, Senator Steinborn.
1: Yeah, you got it.
0: But you know, that's a one-year deal. That's not going to be something that the legislature in New Mexico is going to be able to afford every year. So your donations do make a difference. So contribute however you can. I know a lot of people gave generously in our last fund drive. I also know a lot of people personally who have never donated a dime. So everybody, do what you can. Nothing is too small, and we truly appreciate it. But so I have with me today Senator Jeff Steinborn. Tell us a little bit about yourself, Jeff. How did you get into politics? I mean, tell us what you do for a living and what got you into being a senator.
1: Sure, Zuby, it is really great to meet you, and thank you so much for having me on your show. I'm so honored. My policy background started a long time ago when I was in college, and my older brother at the time begged me to study, basically to study a subject in college that I was interested in that would enrich me, not that was just focused on making money. And I was just starting when I was about 19, I had this big light switch go off in my brain about the world of policy. And I was very focused on, started watching C-SPAN, and what 19-year-old suddenly like is drawn like a laser into the world of our government and how we can help people and our role in the world, and was just super turned on by it and inspired and just extremely fired up. But I didn't know what I would do professionally so anyway, I studied government in college. I was also a musician, and then as I got closer to graduating, I just kind of thought, well, what if I were to kind of pursue this? And my dad, who was a former mayor of Las Cruces, said, well, I'll take you to Washington and introduce you to Bill Richardson if you want, and Jeff Bingaman, and he knew all these guys, and I was like, heck yeah, let's go. And went to Washington and met these guys and realized that if I wanted to chase that dream, I would really have to start at the ground floor. And I was really close to graduating, and I decided to move to Washington, D.C. without a job, and found myself answering Bill Richardson's telephone in his congressional office. And so it's kind of where it all started, and just ultimately knew that maybe serving people would be an inspiring, challenging job where I could use my skill set. And at that time, I had interned for Public Citizen, Ralph Nader's organization. Now, your background, you would appreciate that. In college, I was literally working advocacy, walking the halls of the Texas legislature, unpaid advocate, and kind of realized the power of working for the public good and how incredibly powerful that was as a way to spend my time. So needless to say, one day they said, hey, I was working for the congressman. Actually, I was volunteering, and they said, hey, we got a job being our staff assistant in their congressional office. So anyway, so that's kind of where it started. And then he ended up becoming the UN ambassador. A few years later, I ended up coming back to Las Cruces to work for Senator Bingaman. And then a few years later, I left his staff to run for office. And I lost several times, but I ended up winning in 2006. And yeah, man, started me on this crazy journey. I've lost an election, but I lost when I first started. I lost after I got started, after serving a couple terms in the New Mexico House. And then I ran again in a redrawn district. So it's taken twists and turns. I got elected to the Senate several terms ago, and And now I do conservation work. So I, you know, the New Mexico legislature, we're the only legislature in the country who doesn't pay its legislators. So this entire time I've worked in the nonprofit conservation world, and I still do today. Run a group called Outdoor New Mexico.
0: Now, it's important for people to remember, it's actually going to be on the ballot this year, right? To whether we want to pay our legislators.
1: Yep, sure will. It's a constitutional amendment.
0: And I think part of the reason that it never got put up before was people were afraid it would lose.
1: Well, the truth is it has before. It has been on the ballot. Oh, but no, we've tried. It's not for lack of trying, but it's just, you know, it's... There were just legislators who, I think, quite frankly, didn't want the competition, and they were just kind of stuck up about it and not really appreciating people, frankly, like myself, who have to try to make a living while doing the very important job of being a good legislator. And it's tough, man, to do both things. I mean, but we make it work because we're really passionate about it.
0: Yeah. Well, hopefully everyone out there understands that a paid legislature is less corrupt than a not paid legislature, and that having paid legislators means you could run. I mean, not you, but
1: right. Every listener out there,
0: anybody could be in the legislature if they got paid. If we don't pay our legislators, people who have jobs that allow them incredible amounts. I mean, I've been a pastry chef. I couldn't take two or three months off unpaid.
1: Exactly. Anyway. Yeah, no, you're exactly right. And if you are able to run, inherently, it means that unless you're retired, you have to have another job. Well, if you have another job, then there's some other interest that you're paid to work on. And invariably, you're going to have legislation. And so that's where, when you say it's more corrupt having to serve multiple masters, because you inherently have those conflicts, which ethically you can steer clear of, but some people do things that are the suspect. So at any rate, it's the right thing to do. And it's like anything, you know, you get what you pay for. And
0: yep, hope it passes. Well, the topic for today, I really wanted to get into.
1: Yeah.
0: And I mean, obviously, there's a lot of other things we could talk about at some point.
1: Yeah.
0: But the legalization of therapeutic psilocybin. So tell me a little bit, how did you get interested in that? And let's talk through it. I mean, there's so much anxiety about this right now out there in the world. So, but let's talk about what got you interested in, what you think legislation does, and how we're going to get there. Cause to put something like that in place takes a lot of regulatory finesse.
1: And we're moving there. This program is going to start this December, so I'll tell you. So a few years ago, this was not something that was on my radar at all. A few years ago, I got a call from a constituent right before legislative session, and she said, Jeff, she told me her story, that, and I knew this person, that she had suffered a lot of trauma as a kid, and she's on a lot of pharmaceuticals that weren't really working well. And she started, out of desperation, microdosing psilocybin mushrooms, with psychedelic mushrooms, magic mushrooms. And that it was super helpful to her. Didn't have the side effects, was helping her out. She felt it was helping her out. And she asked me, what are you guys doing about it? The legislature? I was so touched by her story, just from a compassion standpoint, seeing that it brought relief to this person. And could others, I committed to her, I'm going to research this and I will let you know. I came to find out that, because it seems like I'd kind of heard that we had done something on it, that New Mexico back in, I want to say 2023, that there was in fact a bill to create an advisory committee looking at creating a medical program in the state, and that ultimately that bill did not pass, but that there was a lot of support and it was bipartisan. Well, then I found out in my research that this has been researched, that the FDA had ruled psychedelic mushrooms as a, quote, breakthrough therapy. They'd literally given a company a breakthrough therapy designation for major depressive disorder. The prestigious universities, including UNM, had studied it, that it had proven medically effective. And I was like, well, hot damn, you know, why? We need to make this therapy available to New Mexicans who are desperate for another option. And so this was, again, like I said, on the eve of the 2024 legislative session. And it was just a 30-day session at that. So I felt like at that moment, the best thing I could do was advance a memorial, what we call a memorial, in the legislature to basically draw attention to this issue, to keep the flame, the torch lit, you know, of talking about psilocybin mushrooms. When I saw that had bipartisan support, even though I'm a Democrat, I went out and I saw one of the most conservative Republicans in the state Senate and said, what do you know about this issue? And he happens to be a veteran. He's like, I've heard it's helping veterans. Let's do it. And we did it, man. We sponsored a memorial to call on the Department of Health to study psilocybin and the potential of creating a medical program. That memorial passed the Senate unanimously in 2024. And it became a real great springboard for then the Department of Health looking at it. And sure enough, later that year, they did do a little study. And in the fall, they agreed that we would introduce legislation to create a program. So kudos to them and the governor for giving that support at that crucial moment. And so we all worked together, legislative colleagues, advocates, practitioners. There were people, medical folks who were in this space on both sides of the state who we all kind of had a consensus about what we should do. And so we introduced a bill in the 2025 session called the Medical Psilocybin Act, and we passed it, and we became only the third state in the country to create a psilocybin program, the first being Oregon, and then the second was Colorado. New Mexico was the third. Our state's programs are a little different. We were the first state, though, in the country to pass this, create this through the legislature. The other two were done through ballot initiative. So we made a little history. And now we are deep into the rulemaking, the Department of Health, who we empower to really create all the rules on the program, which we can get into those details. But they have said the program is going to start this December. So we're actually right in the middle of it all. And it's really cool. I will just say, and I'll say it multiple times, people can Google this. The Department of Health has a website for the medical psilocybin program. We have an advisory board also created under the law. We have committees, seven different committees. You can actually tune in and watch via webcast and participate. Anybody who wants any of these committees, it's incredible. And it's so fascinating and so inspiring to see that we're creating this. And so anyway, I'll stop right there. But that's where we're at. And that's how it came to pass.
0: Well, this is awesome. This is Zuby Wilson here on Living on the Edge on KSFR 101.1 FM, KSQR 91.3 FM, and always streaming live on KSFR.org, where you can always go and donate to the station. 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About 12 down is Living on the Edge. Click on there, and now you'll see this show on Monday, but years of Living on the Edge shows that you can go check out. And if you like it, there's some interesting shows back there you could check out. But anyway, I have with me today Senator Jeff Steinberg from Las Cruces, and we're talking a little bit about the legalization or the therapeutic use, I guess is probably the better explanation of for what we're doing in New Mexico with psilocybin. Yeah, so yeah. Do you think the Department of Health is doing a good job?
1: They're doing an amazing job. And they're very motivated to do it. I mean, it's, you know, where we're at right now wouldn't be possible if the New Mexico Department of Health was not inspired to do this work. So kudos to them. You know, kudos to the governor for saying yes and supporting their work and signing this bill. Kudos to the Secretary of Health for New Mexico, Gina de Blasio. And but yeah, no, they're doing amazing, their staff, because what our law did that was, I think, really smart and the right thing to do was we basically delegated to the Department of Health to come up with rules, what we call rules in government. Sometimes we pass a law, but then the fine details of how that law gets implemented is what they call rulemaking. And the agency responsible for implementing it will actually figure out the real granular details of the rules. And in this case, there's a lot of them because we had to figure out how mushrooms would be cultivated, who would get to do it, how they'd be licensed, who could facilitate psilocybin for patients. You know, this is different than cannabis. Some people may naturally kind of wonder, is it the same? Let me explain. So the way this program will work is we have four qualified conditions in the law for which you can be prescribed it, really. Not unlike how we did cannabis when it first started. We started with a medical program, and there were qualified conditions that you could be prescribed it for. We empower and we authorize the Department of Health to add to that list as they deem fit. You know, there's lots of research going on out there. But basically, you will go to a facilitator who will help you. You know, they work with you and educate you on it and give you lots of screening and stuff to make sure it's a good fit. And then they will kind of work with you what your goals are and what you hope to accomplish. And then they'll have a journey phase where you actually take psilocybin mushrooms, a pretty good dose, with them in a guided session where, you know, generally they put an eye patch over your eye and, you know, listen to some nice music and support you as you go through this 5-hour journey or whatever. And then afterwards, there's what they call integration, is what is commonly referred to, where they talk to you about, you know, revelations you've had, insights you developed. And that's really what the medicine, what the plant medicine does, is it opens up what they call your neural pathways. And it allows you to deal with trauma, really. A lot of it has to do with trauma. Now, you know, people, you know, other states allow it for just general wellness, and you could have any kind of an epiphany, but as it relates to trauma, where the data has shown it's really helpful, is that people who have been through a lot of traumatic stuff, whether they're first responders, veterans, people who've suffered abuse, whatever their situation is, they end up kind of developing ingrained ways of thinking about their traumatic experiences. And they're like ruts in a road that get ingrained over time. And no matter what you do, that you're driving down those same ruts and those same ways of thinking about it. And what this medicine does is it lays like a fresh layer of snow on it, where suddenly you can go outside those ruts. You can reformulate how you're processing trauma and how you look at it. And actually move beyond the trauma. So to where you can actually heal from that trauma, where maybe you don't need to take antidepressants or take maybe some other drugs that you're on, or just you can heal and be a happier person. And so that's what it's about. And so anyway, the Department of Health is coming up with rules on which kinds of practitioners can prescribe it, can be what they call facilitators, how much training they have, who can grow it. So, I mean, it's pretty, and then also it's pretty cool. New Mexico did something that other states are really loving what we did. And we created a fund called the Equity Fund, where we have appropriated $630,000 for people who can't afford this because insurance doesn't cover this. And it's not cheap. You know, it can be $1,000 to $3,000 for this session. And so a lot of people don't have that kind of money, but could really benefit from this. So recognizing that equity and access was really important, that we didn't just want people with means to be able to attain this. We created an actual fund where lower income people can actually, who are qualified, can get a sponsored treatment funded. And so the Department of Health is also making rules on the qualifications for this. So we gave them a lot of authority. They're moving through it beautifully. And again, the program is going to start this December. So,
0: okay. So it's on schedule. December, you're pretty confident.
1: Absolutely. And it's going to be kind of a slow rollout. I think we'll see our first facilitators, practitioners, clinics start to be able to offer psilocybin. It won't be a deluge of tons of providers all over the state initially. It will be a handful. But yeah, I think all the key components will be in place. We'll have producers of psilocybin here in the state. We'll have testing of that to ensure the quality. All of the key requirements will be there. I think we're going to just see a growth and expansion of those providers over time, over the following year. But they're doing a good job, and we've got one rule pending right now for production that's already been published and not hasn't been finalized, but I think over the next few months, we're going to see rules on all the other key components rolled out.
0: No, it's interesting. I went to a screening of this movie, Journeys, over at the Jean Cocteau a little while ago, with the directors and also some of the people that were in the movie. And one of the things I kept seeing in the movie was about how expensive it because when everything, I mean, just dosages, getting dosages so you know exactly what people are getting if you're

0: dried mushrooms, then that's considered intent to distribute. But if you're just growing your own mushrooms there, I think the state has decided we don't want to bother you. And so I think there are a lot of people out there who are already doing this therapeutically. You know, I know some veterans groups that already have things set up and a lot of support. Is there any danger that having this legal apparatus will endanger, that will make law enforcement scrutinize and go after people who are doing it legally, do you think? Or is that, I mean, that's a big question to ask. Is
1: Yeah,
0: it, how do you
1: no.
0: know?
1: Well, in terms of the data, we don't see a lot of, people doing it kind of on their own. We don't see a lot of that in the criminal justice system in New Mexico.
0: No.
1: But
0: I
1: I
0: don't
1: think
0: think it's in the criminal justice system. That's, I mean,
1: yeah, but I
0: it's just
1: think
0: whether it would be drawn in because
1: yeah,
0: of
1: no, but
0: this.
1: yeah. I understand because now you're kind of outside of what has been deemed to be okay or legal,
0: Yeah.
1: right? I think the opposite is probably the case, that as
0: Oh.
1: we destigmatize this medicine and as we get more of a cultural understanding of its therapeutic benefits, that if anything, there's going to become more acceptance for people taking it for therapeutic reasons. And that is, this is not, there's a lot of people who aren't doing it just recreational reasons. So yeah, that's what I hope will happen. So
0: And I think in general, the
1: yeah.
0: criminal, the police, the sheriffs out there, people who are just doing mushrooms in their backyard or helping out fellow veterans, and there's
1: Yeah.
0: rarely any kind of violence or any kind of crazy actual criminal activity that I don't think people are going to go out and seek that out. So I'm confident that that's not going to be an issue.
1: Yeah, I don't believe it's going to trigger that kind of unintended consequence.
0: Yeah. Well, this is Zuby Wilson here on Living on the Edge on KSFR 101.1 FM, KSQR 91.3 FM, up for our new friends up in Taos and Cuesta. And if you live up in northern New Mexico and you're hearing this, a lot of your friends should probably have a bunch of buttons in their car that have already been played in. They don't even know we're out there. So if you want to tell your, spread the word that KSFR, KSQR is now available. We have amazing programs, a lot of great music, a lot about great public affairs. It's a really spectacular station. And now everyone in northern Mexico down to the Colorado border has access. So please come check us out. I have Senator Jeff Steinborn on with me today, and we're talking about the legalization of therapeutic psilocybin. And I'm going to go to a couple breaks from the station, and we'll be right back after these messages with Senator Jeff Steinborn.
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0: And we're back. 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It's all up there on KSFR.org. So check that out. So I'm here with Senator Jeff Steinborn from Las Cruces. We've been talking a little bit about the legalization of therapeutic psilocybin. And you see

0: you sound very excited about it. I know I am. But do you think moving forward, so there's been some in Colorado, there's been some movement towards loosening the laws up a little bit more. We're early in this process. We don't even have our regulations yet. I guess a lot of it will be, how does it play out? Are there problems? Are there hitches that we'll learn from? Of course, I work at a hardware store. People say, oh, you know so much. I was like, it's because I've made so many mistakes in my life.
1: Yeah.
0: I know an awful lot. And the same is true with legislation and the law, right? So.
1: Absolutely. Absolutely. And then, this is what they found with psilocybin, the program in Oregon, which is amazing. Like they've had, maybe over 20,000 doses, administrations of mushrooms since they started their program a few years ago. Very few adverse incidences, thank God. It's really safe. It's like we will learn. There will be glitches. It's inevitable. And because of how we've been programmed to think about these substances, I think it's going to be an education, and I want it to be a really positive one for the state. We're all working really hard to make sure that the program is safe and well done, and so that it's primarily really beneficial for a lot of people. I mean, there's no silver bullet, when you're dealing with mental health, and that we should kind of get that expectation out there. It's another tool in the proverbial toolbox that the data shows has a lot of positive results, but people have to do work too. I think it's going to be an evolution for sure. And as people get more comfortable with it, we get more experience, we get more research out in the world about other things that can be beneficial for, like we're seeing pain or neurodegenerative things. And, it's just got so much potential that I think this is inevitably going to evolve. And it certainly could end up evolving to look more like some of the other states, but I think it's going to be an evolution. We're going to be, every state's in kind of a different place, and the psychology of its citizens, of its legislature. We don't have ballot initiative here, so any change, unless it's empowered by our law, we'd have to pass through the legislature. So, it's all going to be guided by what our experience is and what our comfort level is. And so we're just working real hard to have a good, safe, effective program here that can build, that would be a foundation for future evolution.
0: Mm-hmm. Oh, I think we do have ballot initiative. The only thing we have ballot initiative for in New Mexico is to overturn legislation.
1: So yeah, you need quite a few signatures. That's true. You're correct.
0: It doesn't really happen, but.
1: Right. Yeah. It is a tool under extraordinary circumstances. But let me also say, Zibi, there are other psychedelic medicines out there that mm-hmm. are also getting a lot of attention, MDMA, mm-hmm. Ibogaine, to name a couple. So 5-MeO-DMT. So there's, it's really interesting. There's, Colorado has a program that's kind of expansive in all of those. They just passed a law on Ibogaine. But, each of these things can have their different effects and their different risk profiles. Psilocybin's really well studied. Now, it's in our program, let me just also add in a little detail, only deals with natural mushrooms, or what they call the whole mushroom. But there is actually drugs moving through FDA approval that contains these. And there's literally two different psilocybin FDA products that are in like stage 3 or phase 3 of getting approval that might be a pharmaceutical, not for kind of wide usage like in our program, but for like major depressive disorder, one condition. So it's really interesting. Like psychedelic medicine is moving to the mainstream, and people are going to learn a lot about it. So we're looking as a state certainly about those, but we're going to take a really cautious, thoughtful approach in how we move out. But it's really fascinating field. I will say that.
0: Yep. And I do want to mention, just this week, is the front cover of the Reporter is Sky Rivers' article, and it's "Do You Believe in Magic?" So, if you want to know more about this, there's a great article coming out in the Reporter this week, and you can check that out and learn a lot more about this too. And kudos to Sky, who's been really pushing this, and she helped bring Journeys to New Mexico to have them bring that out there, and she's been hot on this, and much appreciation to her and all the work that she does in our community, and she's on the board of my homeowner association, which I appreciate that she's doing that. that's not an easy job, I'll just say.
1: Kudos to Sky. Yeah, she's put in an incredible amount of hours learning about this and learning about our program and trying to bring reporting to New Mexicans. So yeah, definitely go grab a copy of the Santa Fe Reporter. I look forward to doing it myself. I look forward to reading the article.
0: So do you think this is going to require more funding from DOH in the future? I mean, is this something that what they're doing right now is amazing, but are they going to, as this moves forward, are we going to need to find more money for that?
1: Absolutely. You know, a key, you know, this is really, it's a tool in our public health tool chest. And so, yeah, I mean, this is a regulated program by the, like it is in the other states. I mean, their government, they have divisions within their government that also regulate it. But the key thing, I mean, what we have to know is that the more we support it as a state, then the more affordable we keep this medicine for citizens. What they did in the other states that are bearing some criticism is that they didn't really adequately fund their government agencies. And in fact, in Oregon, in their ballot initiative, and this is probably a selling feature, and they were the first one to do it, but they said that we will not use taxpayer money and that the program will be totally paid for by consumers of the program. Well, with that inevitably, what does that do? That's going to now drive up costs on people who are facilitating consumers, and you're making it an even more exclusive thing. So if we're looking at this as public health, then we need to fund it as such. And so it requires a level of staff, you know, and that funding. The other thing is with the equity program, until insurance covers this, and we want this to be equitable and really serve diverse population of New Mexicans who would benefit from this, who don't have the financial resources, then we need to support it with funding. And that's what we did with the equity fund. We're also funding research in New Mexico, which is also cool, which also takes funding. But we actually have a psychedelic therapy research program at the University of New Mexico and a well-respected doctor named Larry Lehman, who's got a program and doing research. And he's researching veterans and PTSD and indigenous populations of New Mexico and traditional trauma, you know, generational trauma in the state. And so we're doing that too, so that we can have really kind of New Mexico informed data that's helping us as we roll out these programs. So yeah, all of this requires funding. We're lucky in this state. We have a lot of surplus funding right now from, frankly, oil and gas that's enabling us to have one-time money. That's enabling us to fund a lot of cool things in the state. I'll call this one of them, you know. So we've been able to put money into this. But yeah, as we head into this coming legislative session, certainly in this program is launching, we need to increase the funding for this program because they didn't start it on a shoestring, but we didn't get quite as much as we would have liked. And now I think we need to expand the program. And we also, it would be great if we could also continue to get more funding for the equity program, given that it's now going to begin to be utilized starting this December, and we want to sustain it. So yes, it will continue to rely on public funding and people listening to this that support this. Don't take that for granted. Talk to your legislators and let them know that you fully support the medical psilocybin program and that you share that priority with their legislators so they will go and support it in the session.
0: Now, you talked a little bit about this whole therapeutic session where you go in and spend your 5 hours. There's also something called microdosing. Is that allowed under this program? I mean, I know people that actually produce microdoses and sell them to professional sports teams in places where it's not legal. So I'm fascinated by that. But I mean, is that something that is allowed within the rules in New Mexico now, some sort of form of microdosing?
1: Yeah, our law certainly could allow it. And it's under the parameters of our program, which involve required prep sessions, you know, facilitator, therapeutic oversight, integration. So it's not you know, our law would not allow just laissez-faire, like, oh, you know, you're going to get it through the mail order and there's no medical involvement. There's no, we would not, our law does not allow for that. There is that medical thing. So if it's within the confines of that, as the law stands right now, then that would be how ultimately it would become available to you. There is a lot of discussion about, though, what it would look like. That the rulemaking has not gotten to that stage yet where they're dealing with dosage, let alone the microdosing part of it. I think it will, because there's just so much interest in it. There's also, you know, it's really interesting. The data on microdosing, the data on it, frankly, because I was part of a webinar on Saturday, is not as strong by any means as the dosing for the larger dosing sessions, but millions of people have done it and kind of anecdotally report good experiences. And we don't know how much of that is a placebo effect, people believing it'll work, and you know, and there's a value to that. But I think a lot of people has really helped them. So I'm not disputing it. It's just very much kind of, you know, emerging like the rest of the field. And we're listening to that for sure.
0: Okay. Well, don't discount the placebo effect. Dr. Andy Weil has like come out and said, like, you know, it's really people's belief in what their treatment is important in the actual efficacy of the treatment. And placebo effect is not like, it's not like a joke or a bad thing. If people buy into their treatment, that's therapeutic. It works.
1: I agree. Yeah. I mean, psychosomatic, you know, the mind-body connection is there. And so people believe it's great, great. And if it's not harming you and it's helping you and you're into it, cool. More power to you. I agree. So
0: anyway, this is Zuby Wilson here on Living on the Edge on KSFR 101.1 FM. I should do that backwards. On KSFR 91.3 FM, Cuesta Taos, and KSFR 101.1 FM, Santa Fe, White Rock, and also streaming live on KSFR.org. And today we have Senator Jeff Steinbord. I'm really enjoying having a conversation. We'll have to do this again sometime. We've been talking about a little bit about the legalization of therapeutic psilocybins. Anything else that you would like to add to the story on that before we move on to other things?
1: No, you know, if you're listening to this and you feel like, wow, this might be an interesting option for you, yeah, check it out. It's not for everybody. There are some conditions that it's kind of deemed contraindicated, like maybe certain mood disorders, you know, bipolar or certain schizophrenic, or, you know, so those kinds of people, it can be unsafe. It can have some adverse effects. So, you know, it needs to be done safely, but by and large, when done, when proper screening set and setting all these things, it is really safe if it's your calling. And find, you know, you'll start to see clinicians come online starting in the fall, and just make sure you feel really good with them, because you interview them and you feel good about their protocols and them, you know, putting your journey in their hands, and wish you well on your journey. And know that everyone can Google this. Google New Mexico Medical Psilocybin Program, find that Department of Health page, get familiar with it, start to track this program, and more information will be coming out in the coming months about all this. So don't worry. If you can't find it, it's because it doesn't exist yet. This is all being created now, but in the coming days, the path and the options will get out there, and that if it's your calling, you'll know where to get it.
0: And you were saying the process is somewhat transparent. There's ways you can actually watch some of the meetings.
1: Totally. Yeah, totally. In fact, they're recording these committee meetings. There's seven different committees that have been set up on everything from equity and access to end of life care, which is one of the qualified conditions, and education, training, dosage. Yeah. And these videos are now being put on YouTube. So actually, if you go to YouTube and you Google New Mexico Medical Psilocybin, you'll see some of these committee meetings, and they are just fascinating and inspiring, and see doctors participating in them, and practitioners and advocates, and really wise, experienced people having a very educated professional conversation about how to do this and do it right. And then you see the Department of Health staff and you realize that we're one of the only governments, we're one of only three in the entire country having these conversations. We're really pioneers here in New Mexico in this respect. It's really inspiring that we're, yeah. So yeah, it's cool. Yeah, plug in.
0: In my experience, New Mexico is probably having smarter conversations.
1: I think in some ways we probably are, yeah.
0: So I want to move on and talk a little bit about other things going on in the legislature, but you mentioned something earlier. You're a musician?
1: Yeah, I'm a drummer.
0: Oh, yeah. Oh, cool. That's fantastic. Do you still drum? Do you still play?
1: I'm looking at two beautiful drum sets in my living room right now, and I occasionally play on them. I'm not in a band right now, but I was in bands much of my life.
0: Oh, yeah. Yeah, I've been a bass player in a reggae band before.
1: Now,
0: some friends have asked me if I would come and play three songs at their party in a few weeks. So I have going to play a couple easy things that I can play on the bass by myself. I've never played in front of people by myself before. But one of my songs, my songs are more complicated. It's really hard to play them by myself, but...
1: That's cool. Well, Zuby, I'm going to blow your mind, but I was a drummer in a reggae band.
0: Oh, cool.
1: Yeah.
0: Maybe there's a future here for us.
1: Decades ago. I'm telling you, you hear
0: it's a lot. It's a lot of travel to between here and Las Cruces.
1: The genesis of the Northern New Mexico reggae, Zuby and Jeff. Yeah, let's do it.
0: Cool. Well, I wanted to talk to you also about the microgrid. I mean, you do a lot of things in the legislature. The Microgrid Act, the Lobbyist Disclosure Act, the statute of limitations on child sexual abuse. You back some bills that I really believe in, but let's start with the Microgrid Act. And my understanding, that was a great thing that I think we have to address. I mean, I've been on a few panels talking about the Blackstone purchase of PNM and everything. And the thing that I like to get across is that's only the first wave. If Blackstone doesn't buy PNM, it's just going to be wave after wave of other groups like Blackstone that are going to try to come in. So it's not as simple as Blackstone or no Blackstone. I think it comes down to regulation. We need to create a regulatory environment that creates a separate class of customers so that we're not, you know, any given day, somebody who's living in poverty in West Albuquerque isn't competing, you know, where we end up with what you see in Texas, where rates go up and down and all kinds of crazy things happen, or there's blackouts because the data center needs more power. So you started to really address that. I think that was a critical in the Microgrid Act. Can you want to tell us a little bit about that?
1: Yeah, well, after the 2025 session, suddenly, you know, we were hit with a surprise that nobody except for a select few knew was coming, of a massive data center. And the word data center really wasn't common vocabulary to New Mexicans. And then suddenly it's announced in my corner of the world in Doñana County, Project Jupiter. Everyone's heard of that now. And that one of the largest data centers in the world, really. I mean, OpenAI, Oracle, the county gave them $150 billion IRB to basically waive certain taxes from developing this massive data center that was going to use 100% dirty carbon emission fuel source that would pollute natural gas, 13 million tons of greenhouse gases a year, the equivalent of four large coal-burning fire plants in Doñana County. How outrageous is that? And it was all made possible by the fact that we created this little amendment, also helped created by the data center lobbyist developer that we did not know. And that, you know, talk about why I fight for lobbying disclosure, because we have lobbying agendas and that we don't know about because people are crafting these things and giving us a song and, you know, and then come to find out it's being used in a way you couldn't have even imagined. So we created this pathway where, if you're creating self-generated power in the state, we create this mechanism called a microgrid. It sounds real small and innocuous and little friendly little power plant running your one little, you know, building. But in fact, this mechanism had no oversight by the PRC, no renewable energy requirement, that a utility could buy that power and raise our rates. Now, normally, if a utility creates more power infrastructure, they have to do it in a public way, public approval. And our law called the Energy Transition Act, a very progressive law passed a few years ago, said that utilities have to use more and more renewable energy. Right now, they have to use 40% of their power, your PNM, your co-ops, you know, El Paso Electric in my world, my corner of New Mexico. The 40% renewable energy, but with a microgrid, they don't have to use any renewable. And so we call it the microgrid loophole, where now a data center could suddenly create their own power plant. It could be massively polluting. Project Jupiter is going to create more pollution than Las Cruces, Santa Fe, Albuquerque combined. One data center. And so, yeah, so I introduced a bill a year ago to close this loophole, recognizing when we figured it all out, when, you know, the carnage of the car wreck, like, what the hell just happened? Why did it happen? How could it happen? We realized the forensics of what had happened and that clearly needed to change the law. So I have a bill that passed the Senate, never got a hearing in the House this last session. We can talk about the politics if you want. But basically, it would require that these microgrids use the same amount of renewable energy as utilities, and that utilities could buy that power, but they cannot raise our rates. And also, we'd have more oversight of the PRC and oversight of how much water they're using. Sorry, I will stop there because I know you're itching to get a question out.
0: Well, it's all very interesting. I mean, data centers are and it's like, there's also this question of, like, data centers are the future. I mean, but it's probably a bubble. It's probably, I mean, what AI can and will do. I mean, there's going to have to be regulation. I mean, I get at my hardware store disrupting my business, I get 20 calls a day from AI that is worried about whether my business is on the right track for Medicaid Advantage. I mean, and with AI, that costs them virtually no money to spam me over and over. There's got to be regulation of that.
1: Truly.
0: But anyway. But
1: no, truly. But this is where we're at now. We're in a new world where government needs to respond to this. They need to, from just a million different angles. In this case, it has to do with energy, consumer prices. People are seeing their prices of power go up everywhere. But also in terms of worker protections and, you know, it just goes, you know, privacy considerations of your data being harvested. So it goes on and on. There's a whole new world. And I think AI can actually be beneficial. I mean, you know, the power of that technology in terms of, like, you know, medical knowledge, let's say, for example, you know, I mean, it's tremendous. But we need to get it right. And this is it's a lot of environmental, public health, consumer issues involving these data centers that need to be dealt with aggressively. And let me just say, though, to your question, you had asked about Blackstone and what do we do, you know, on this kind of issue with our utility systems. I'm gonna do one better for you, which is say we need to look at more public power in New Mexico. Mm-hmm. We need to look at our entire model of investor-owned utilities that we have in the state, where we give monopolies to utilities and we say, here you go. Carte blanche, you have monopoly power over a service area. And the way these utilities get paid is they get paid by building more energy infrastructure. They by law, are allowed to then make a profit on that. So we are incentivizing our rates to be raised over time. And if we created more competition in the utility space, which we can do and some states have done, and if we incentivize cities, frankly, like Santa Fe or Las Cruces, creating their own public utilities, then what does the incentive then become? Conservation. Yep. And, you know what I mean? Environmental protection and keeping rates down. So, and so this is the direction I think New Mexico ought to go.
0: You know, the Las Cruces actually got legislative approval to condemn and take over their grid, and El Paso Electric bribed them to not do that.
1: I know. We have come close. We have come up, but a few years ago, I worked on a bill with actually a group that you probably know well, New Energy Economy up north, and I introduced a bill called the Local Choice Energy Act to actually allow energy procurers to contract it out. And that bill actually passed the committee, but you can imagine PNM and all those guys, I mean, they activated big time, and they got the next committee to then kill that bill. But I think there's what we see now, right now in Las Cruces, literally 2 days ago, I was at a rate hearing here in Las Cruces. El Paso Electric is trying to raise our rates 50%. Zuby. Wow. 50 bloody percent, man. And part of what they want to raise it for is to pay for a data center, a Facebook data center in El Paso. It's just so mind-boggling and outrageous, but we can do better as a state. We really can. Yeah. So
0: pretty insane. So the Microgrid Act actually got on an agenda, right? But there was a bill before it that just got people talked it so long that it never your opportunity never got on the agenda.
1: I wouldn't characterize it that way. It passed the Senate. It passed the Senate by one vote, okay? Mm-hmm. 22-20. It was epic, man. But then it never got a hearing in the House. There was 2 days left in the session. This was the last session. Mm-hmm. I think there was incredible political pressure, including from our governor who didn't want it. It was very clear about that. He supported Project Jupiter and I just couldn't believe that we couldn't bring environmental sanity to the situation. Such a reasonable bill, but nonetheless, that was it. The bill never got a hearing, and there was a lot of pressure in the House. They had a lot of other things they were dealing with. But you know, in my community, where they hadn't yet started construction on Project Jupiter, I can't imagine anything more urgent at that moment than passing this law and requiring that data center to now suddenly have to get 40% of their power from renewable energy. It would have saved the equivalent of 1 million cars a day in pollution had that law passed. So, I mean, what could have been more important and urgent that session than us doing that? But, you know, the issue isn't going away. Project Jupiter for the moment is not going away. There's now other data centers being talked about all over state. So this is still a very urgent issue that you should talk to your legislators about, talk to your governor candidates about. I know Deb Haaland has been very clear on stating, frankly, her concern, if not opposition, to these data centers in terms of the policy ramifications. So we need to be protecting New Mexico's environment, our land, our water, our air, and our pocketbooks too.
0: Well, this is Zuby Wilson here on Living on the Edge on KSFR 101.0, KSFR, or KSQR 91.3 FM and KSFR 101.1 FM, also streaming live on the web at KSFR.org. I've had with me on the show today Senator Jeff Steinberg. We've been talking mostly about the psilocybin therapeutic legalization, but also a little bit else, and you're a great guest, and I appreciate you. You're a really good senator. You're one of my new favorites these days.
1: Thank you, Zuby. Well, you're one of my favorites too, man. And who knew? And a fellow reggae musician, and I'm also a fan of the Grateful Dead. So your fellow local radio host, Richard Eads, he loves to start the show off with and to ask me what my favorite Dead song is. So maybe next time you can say, what's your favorite reggae song?
0: If you haven't heard it before, check out the Grateful Dub doing They Love Each Other. My new favorite. Nice. Oh, great, great.
1: That will be my homework. But thank you, Zuby. It's been awesome spending the hour with you.
0: All right. Thanks so much for coming on. This is Zuby Wilson here on Living on the Edge with Senator Jeff Steinberg. Thanks for listening. And the news is next.

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2: BBC News with Eileen McHugh. President Trump has called on Ukraine to get a new president who'll end the war with Russia. He accused Volodymyr Zelensky of choosing to prolong the conflict and of ignoring US demands to stop attacking Russian oil refineries.
3: Russia supplies a large portion of the diesel fuel throughout the world. And we told them, do whatever you want, but don't hit the diesel fuel because there's a big problem, big shortage. And what does he do? He goes and hits the diesel fuel. He can do whatever he wants, but you can't do that because we have a world problem.
2: Mr. Trump was speaking after Mr. Zelensky criticized the U.S. decision to suspend sanctions on Russian diesel exports, calling it a weak move and a gift to Vladimir Putin. The international airport in the Saudi capital Riyadh has been hit by a missile attack from the Houthis in Yemen. Hospital sources say dozens of people were injured and five Saudi nationals are in intensive care. Etihad and Qatar Airways have cancelled flights for Sunday and Monday. Here's Nick Johnson.
4: Saudi's aviation service has said that it suspended all operations at Riyadh's main international airport. We've been looking at flight tracking websites and the skies over Riyadh appear to be empty at the moment. I'm just following a flight, actually, which left London Heathrow bound for Riyadh about 5.5 hours ago. It's due to land in Riyadh in about 50 minutes' time. You'd presume that that, among other flights, will have to be diverted. This comes just a couple of days after an earlier strike at the airport killed a couple of pilots, and I think five people are in intensive care following this attack.
2: Lawyers for Krista Pike, the woman who survived a botched execution in the US state of Tennessee, say she has been discharged from hospital and returned to prison. In a statement, they said she was grateful to the first responders and her medical team for their care. Police in the Indian capital Delhi say more than 7,000 people have been detained during demonstrations against alleged misconduct by electoral authorities. The youth-led Cockroach Junta Party and other opposition parties called for a protest against the election chief, Gyanish Kumar, saying the revised voter list favoured the governing BJP. Azadeh Mashiri is in Delhi.
5: The BJP government and the Election Commission say they are removing duplicate and ineligible entries. The past week has seen protests in Delhi, but this was the first organised by the Cockroach Junta Party. The newly formed CJP forced the Education Minister to resign this summer and extracted a rare concession from the Prime Minister. The question is no longer will the group survive, but can they do it again? The restrictions are the most far-reaching the capital has seen in recent years, and they worked. Protesters were not able to gather in one place. But those we've spoken to are determined to keep marching.
2: World News from the BBC. The Palestinian president, Mahmoud Abbas, has cancelled next month's legislative elections and set a new date, 11 months from now, for both legislative and presidential elections. He blamed obstacles posed by Israeli measures for the postponement. On Friday, Israel accused Mr. Abbas of fooling the international community by planning to postpone the upcoming poll. South Africa's military has been deployed to the east coast city of Durban following days of unrest linked to anti-immigration protests. Provincial authorities say the troops will support police efforts to restore order after widespread looting and sporadic violence in parts of the city. Richard Kagoi reports.
6: Violent protests have left a trail of destruction and disrupted business in the city centre. Shops and other buildings are damaged as police clash with rioters and looters. Police struggled to contain the crowds using tear gas and stun grenades as protests continued into Friday night. The unrest comes amid tensions over immigration and asylum policies after South Africa scrapped a controversial directive following a constitutional court ruling on asylum seekers' right to appeal.
2: Brazilian prosecutors have filed an unprecedented lawsuit against a local subsidiary of the oil giant Shell and are demanding compensation for the devastating floods of 2 years ago. More than 180 people died and more than 500,000 were displaced in the state of Rio Grande do Sul. Shell said it had not been formally notified of the lawsuit. A group of Buddhist monks have held a rally in Kandy in central Sri Lanka against the removal of a convicted monk's religious robes while in prison. The controversial hardline monk, Galagoda Ati Nyanasara, is serving a 6-year prison sentence for contempt of court, and the authorities had given him regular prison attire instead of his traditional saffron robes. The protesting monks also called for his release. That's the latest from BBC World News.
7: Welcome to World Questions, the programme that puts people and their questions right at the heart of the debate. This month, we examine Pakistan, a tumultuous jewel of South Asia, 260 million strong, mired in political intrigue, hard-pressed by poverty and buffeted by events in the world beyond, with ratcheting oil and gas and fertiliser prices, inflation and war, all pressing in on an already fragile state, and a people, more and more of whom, have to make daily hard choices about eating, working, and having a roof over their heads. Where strong leadership might make a difference, critics say that Pakistan's people instead see weak politicians, an overmighty military, corruption, and the withering of basic freedoms. The former Prime Minister, Imran Khan, languishes in prison, his supporters on the edge of mass protest, his political opponents in control of the state and the security forces. Joining me here to debate the issues that most concern our audience is our panel. Rana Ihsan Afzal Khan is Commerce and Industries Coordinator to the Prime Minister Shehbaz Sharif. Thanks for joining us, Rana.
8: Thank you so much. Pleasure to be on your show.
7: Thank you. Zulfi Bukhari is a UK-based Pakistani politician and businessman. He's a member of the opposition PTI party, which was led by the former Prime Minister Imran Khan, and he served as special assistant to former Prime Minister Khan. Hello, Zulfi.
9: Hi there, everyone.
7: And finally, Absa Kamal is a journalist in Islamabad with extensive experience in politics and current affairs. Thank you to Absa for joining us.
10: Thank you so much, Johnny. It's great to be on your show.
7: It's wonderful to have you all. Thank you. Let's go straight to our first questioner. It is Ahmad, who comes to us from Peshawar. Ahmad, hello.
11: Hello. Thank you so much for the opportunity to ask a question. I would like to start with what I think is the major issue facing Pakistan today, surrounding the imprisonment of Imran Khan. How can current Pakistani government address this concern to rebuild the public's trust and confidence? And how can they restore the political stability?
7: Ahmad, thank you very much for your question. A little bit of background. Imran Khan left office in 2022, still a very popular figure in Pakistan. He was imprisoned in 2023. And in 2025 was given a 14-year sentence on a charge of land corruption. He has faced charges, more than 100 of them, but all except that land corruption charge have either been suspended or appealed or overturned. He is still in prison. A march by supporters of his on the capital started on Sunday and was due to arrive in Islamabad on Thursday, though the capital is very, very heavily locked down. May I start then with Zulfi Bukhari, a former special assistant to Imran Khan, the question about addressing citizens' expectations, rebuilding trust whilst Imran Khan is still in prison?
9: Yeah, I mean, it's a great question. I don't see the two go hand in hand. Pakistanis within Pakistan in particular, which was evident in the 2024 election mandate, where PTI clearly won the election and, you know, reported all across from all observers and electioners was that one of the worst rigs, if not the worst rigged election in Pakistan. So there's, from their vote being stolen to where we are today, I don't think there's any confidence. There's a massive mistrust. I think, you know, the youth in particular, Pakistan's about 65% under the age of 35. I don't believe many of them, you know, believe in the current regime and the setup and the hybrid, whatever you want to call it. You know, the main underlining factor for that is because they see someone like Imran Khan, who, vote for him or not, or like him or not, kind of stands as a symbol of truth, justice, individual, someone who everyone kind of looks up to. Maybe not agree with him 100% politically, but people kind of see if this could happen to him, then we have no chance in the country.
7: Thank you very much. Absar Kamal, freelance journalist, TV presenter. The question about connecting citizens' aspirations and belief in the state with the imprisonment of the former prime minister.
10: Yes, I mean, in Pakistan, things run in full circle. And that's what we have seen in the past also. Whenever one party is in the government, their opposition leader is either in jail or is in exile. But intensity increases every time. What Imran Khan is going through right now is definitely something way more than what his opponents have gone through in the past. So yes, the intensity is increasing. This is troubling time for the PTI, which is definitely one of the most diverse and popular political party in the country. But I think the way forward, as I think Bilal has asked, the answer should be reconciliation among the political parties.
7: Absar, as we record this, a march is making its way of Imran Khan and PTI supporters towards a capital that has been sort of pretty much sealed off with shipping containers. I mean, how concerned is the government, are the authorities by the march, and how much of a challenge is it to the government?
10: It is a challenge for the government because the CM of Khyber Pakhtunkhwa, where PTI, Imran Khan's party, rules, is bringing those protesters who are mainly young men. The government and the interior minister have openly announced that nobody will be allowed in the capital. So internet is shut down. It was very difficult to connect with you, Johnny, for this program today. And there are internet disruptions and shipping containers all over. The roads are not blocked at this point.
7: Thank you very much. Rana Ihsan Afsan Khan, coordinator to the Prime Minister for Commerce and Industry. Imran Khan's imprisonment does not go away as an issue.
8: Well, Johnny, the thing is, the judiciary does not work on expectations. And Imran Khan was convicted by the lower courts for corruption. So he's not a political prisoner. He was convicted by the judiciary and he has been sentenced. And there are other cases against him as well regarding 9th May and state gifts. So when you say that the people's expectation, this is a domain of the judiciary, not the domain of the government. So I want to again state that the judiciary of Pakistan is independent. They have found him guilty. And then he has a right of appeal in the higher courts when that session starts. Whatever comes out, we will go about it. We are not directly linked to his convictions. It's the judiciary which has convicted him, yeah.
7: So many of the charges that were also brought against the former prime minister have been either dismissed, overturned, or suspended. To you is just what? That's just the course of justice.
8: Yes, of course. I mean, the judiciary has, in some of the cases where the evidence was not good enough, he was proved innocent and he was let go. Where it was a straightforward case where misappropriation was done, corruption was done, he has been convicted. He is serving a sentence on corruption. And that is by the judiciary, not by the government.
7: Zulfikar, I can see you want to come in briefly, if you would, a former special advisor to Imran Khan.
9: You know, the lower courts, when he means lower courts, he means a kangaroo court set up in the same prison that Imran Khan is residing in. He wasn't taken to a lower court outside of the prison. They had to set up a special court so no one sees his name, no one sees his face, no one can hear what's going on inside. Half the hearings had to go on in a disturbed WhatsApp link, even though, you know, he was saying, just hear me live, and a Zoom link where he couldn't produce any of his evidence. The defense wasn't allowed to produce anything. And just for the correction, it wasn't 100 cases that he fought off. It was 200 cases that Imran Khan fought.
7: Thank you for the correction. Rana, briefly, because I do want to speak to our questioner about this. You wanted to respond.
8: So when the courts acquit him, that's fine. But when the courts find him guilty, they are kangaroo court. It doesn't work like that.
7: Okay, Ahmad, you asked the question about citizens' expectations and political instability.
11: If we take a look at today's condition, a lot of citizens are heading to the Islamabad to put a pressure on the current establishment and to and call for the release of Imran Khan. So when government does not fulfill the expectations of the citizens, it can bring a distance between the government and people. And that's why we're witnessing a lot of skillful youth and professionals are leaving the country, and investors are no longer entrusted to bring their capital to this country because they need a long-term predictability.
7: Ahmad, thank you very much for calling us. Let's go to our next questioner. It is Hafsa in Jamshoro in the Sindh province.
12: Since the start of the conflict of Iran and Pakistan, petrol has been increasing. Petrol prices have been increasing day by day. So it's affecting everything like education, food, and even our daily lives. My question is, how can the government control the pressure of these rising fuel prices and provide real relief to the Iranian citizens? Thank you.
7: Thank you very much, Hafsa. The question, how can the government control the pressure caused by rising fuel prices and provide relief to ordinary citizens? Pakistan, like many Asian nations, has been very hard pressed by the rise in the price of oil and gas, and it should be said, fertilizer as well, as a result of the US-Israeli attack on Iran. Petrol is up over 50% since the beginning of the war. The same is the case for diesel. Liquid petroleum gas is up 42%. And of course, if you're not paying directly for those things, they have knock-on effects all the way through the economy. The government has reintroduced a subsidy for small vehicles. And it, of course, it comes in a country where just under a third of the country lives in poverty. That's less than a dollar a day. The question, how can the government control the pressure caused by rising fuel prices? Absa Kamal, journalist and TV presenter. Before you start, perhaps, can you tell me, have you noticed the impact of the rising fuel prices in everyday prices?
10: Absolutely. Everybody is asking this one question, that there is a petroleum prices crisis because of the war situation. But what about the levy the government has been increasing? And, you know, there's voices from within the government. The petroleum minister has written a letter to the finance minister about the levy, that it is making them even more unpopular among the masses. There was protest staged by Jamaat-e-Islami, a political religious party. I think there is a lot of mishandling. The way they are putting more taxes on the salaried class, they're taking out through the petroleum levy. So it is absolutely and clearly government's mishandling, and every single person living in this country, especially we have a huge population living under the poverty line, they are directly affected by this. It is definitely affecting the young people, especially because they are already, they do not have jobs. So I think it is such a tragedy that we have such a bright young population who are not getting any job opportunities in the country, then this petroleum crisis, and then a government that is not even addressing the issue properly. These subsidies do not bring in any change.
7: Zulfikar Bukhari, former special assistant to the opposition leader, former Prime Minister Imran Khan. The question is about how the government should control the pressure caused by rising fuel prices. Do you have a sort of direct answer to that?
9: A lot of the world has suffered due to the recent conflict, there's no doubt. But, you know, to put it all onto the conflict, as Ms. Absa rightly said, is unfair. This particular regime has been struggling with the economy from the minute that they, you know, there was foot on ground. The last 4 years have been disastrous for Pakistan, let it be for the petrol prices, the levies that Absa mentioned, inflation in general. You know, CPI, when inflation was at like 38%, this year has been at 10.26%. They have actually messed up pretty much every single thing that Pakistan was going towards, let it be industrialization. If you go to any sector of the economy, the industrialists, the agriculturalists, the property market, everybody is unhappy. And the caller before, they rightly said, there's a massive brain drain. You can go around anywhere in the world, right, Johnny? You can be in London, or you can be in GCC, or you can be in the US. You will meet Pakistanis that will say that we will leave Pakistan for a less paid job just to be out due to the suffocation that they're facing over there.
7: Rana, you are coordinating commerce and industry with the Prime Minister. The pressure presumably is on you to provide some kind of assistance to the general population for these very high fuel prices. But at the same time, you know, you have fairly high debts and you have the pressure of the international community on you as well, not to put those subsidies in place. Is there any help that you can offer Pakistanis?
8: Well, Johnny, just to give a little bit of a background, when Imran Khan left, he was constitutionally removed from the premiership. They left with the current account a dollar deficit of $18 billion, and they walked out of the IMF reform program. So we dived into a default situation. But now, today, our credit ratings have improved. As Zulfi already mentioned, that we were at 38% inflation. We brought it down to almost 3-4%. That was a remarkable cut down on inflation. But obviously, now we're facing a cost push inflation because of the oil prices, and it has risen to 10%. But we have a stable market-based exchange rate. We're in an IMF program. The world, the multilaterals, they're happy with the reforms that are happening. We privatized the Pakistan International Airline. The reserves are building up. Our debt to GDP has reduced. So, Johnny, today we're an oil importing country. And Absar talked about levies. The levies which we are imposing are around 27%. In oil importing countries, if you do an analysis, they tax oil products from 30 to 50%. So we're not taxing petroleum products at a higher rate. We devised a policy of subsidy to the people who really need it, the two-wheelers and the small cars. And up till now, it has been a massive success. 9 million people have registered and are availing that subsidy. And that means 9 million vehicles. And you can multiply it with the family number. So that's almost maybe, you know, 30, 40 million people are a part of this subsidy. And by this, we're reducing the price by 100 rupees. And the whole world is suffering. And, you know, we are managing it. We don't have any shortages. And then one more point. You know, they say there is a brain drain in Pakistan. There is no evidence of that. If you look at the people who are migrating out of Pakistan, Pakistanis, they range from 600,000 to 1 million. And that has been the average since the last 1.5 decades. So it's not increased.
7: Okay, let's go back to Hafsa.
12: Thank you for the answers. I agree that the GDP has increased as compared to the previous year.
7: Sorry, Hafsa, how does the rise in fuel prices affect you?
12: And teachers. So as I observed, that it affects more education. It is expected that the Friday classes may be suspended due to this issue because students could not afford to get the campus. So this is the main issue that affects the education of the students' life.
7: Hafsa, thank you so much for your question. Thank you so much for reflecting what's going on the ground in Pakistan. We're going to move on to our next questioner. It is Mohammed in Sangha in the Sindh province. Hello, Mohammed.
13: Is Pakistan military truly accountable to the law, or does it stand above it?
7: Question there. Is Pakistan's military truly accountable to the law, or does it stand above it? Pakistan is said to have what's called a hybrid system of government with elected governments, but a pretty significant input from the military on some key decisions. The chief of the defense forces, Asim Munir, was given lifetime immunity from arrest and prosecution by parliament last year. Rana, you're a coordinator to the Prime Minister. Do you accept the image, the phrasing about a hybrid system in Pakistan?
8: If you're going to define hybrid, that it is teamwork, maybe yes, but Pakistan is running by its constitution and the role of the military is defined in it. And yes, the military is running by the rules within the constitution framework. And we have serious issues regarding security. We are under attack by proxies from Afghanistan. India is influencing the war on terror in Pakistan. Terrorists are coming from Afghanistan. All evidence lead to that. BLA in Balochistan is being sponsored by Indian government. And we have evidence, and we've shared that evidence internationally. So yes, we have security concerns in Khyber Pakhtunkhwa. We have a military deployed in Balochistan, and they are fighting at the forefront. And, you know, we have issues at the Indian border as well. So these are security concerns which are ongoing, and military has a role in those security issues and things related to that.
7: Thank you very much indeed. Absa Kamal, a journalist and TV presenter. The question is Pakistan's military truly accountable to the law, or does it stand above it?
10: Pakistan has a very strong military establishment. And when there is when you're so strong, then the immunity, you have the kind of immunity. But also, you know, now when we are talking about it, it is an established fact that the country needs a strong military. After a conflict last year with India, a common people now even understand the fact that a strong military is needed to survive geographically where we are positioned, right next to Afghanistan.

0: The short answer is no, it's not accountable to the law. And it sits above it, and most of the time it actually makes it. So, I know, there's no need to beat around the bush. I just want to put something very quickly in perspective of both the panelists. I agree with some points that they've said. For example, that, you know, when you look at Pakistan, when you look at its military establishment, you can't look at it with the lens of the West. You know, we have a complete different geopolitical, geographical situation with Afghanistan, India, Iran, and China. And then obviously many insurgencies backed by India itself. So it's we sit very differently compared to other countries, and hence why our military requires a different role than perhaps other militaries of the West or any other country may have. But the difference is that where do you draw the line? What's happened in the past, it's never been like this. It's completely factually wrong if you give any example of history of what is taking place today. Like Ms. Apsa rightly said, their own defense minister said this is a hybrid system because there's no justification for why they are there otherwise. What the military has often done in the past, let it be with the late Benazir Bhutto, let it be with the current Prime Minister Shahbaz Sharif's brother Nawaz Sharif, they were always winning the election. Every time Benazir Bhutto has won the election, she's genuinely won the election. And I will say every time that Nawaz Sharif has won the election, in particular when he's become prime minister only, he has actually won the election. The difference comes in that when they're about to win that next election, it becomes intel for the intelligence agencies, for the military establishment. So they will come to whoever the prime minister in waiting is and say, look, you're going to win the next election. We're with you. We're going to support you. And at that point, you guys shake hands and you're on the same page, or you're not. And every single time you'll be on the same page because you know you're going to win the elections anyways. And you have to work well with, obviously, probably the strongest component in the country.
1: The question was, of course, about the role of the military and the accountability of the military. Mohammed, the question you've asked certainly suggests that you believe the military is above the law in Pakistan.
2: And yes, I'm not against the military. I really want Pakistan military to be strong for Pakistan defense. Yes, I know there is terrorism, but no institution should be powerful enough to be above the law.
1: Okay, thank you very much, Mohammed. Thank you very much. We slightly difficult line to you there, but I think we got the gist of what you were saying. We're going to pause there for the news. We'll be back with our panel and our audience for more BBC World Questions Pakistan in just a moment.
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0: Welcome to Counterspin, your weekly look behind the headlines. I'm Janine Jackson. This week on Counterspin, when Fortune magazine is telling you, quote, corporations are raking in cash, but American workers are reaping less and less of the rewards, unquote, something is afoot. The not notoriously capitalist Critical magazine reported recently on the measurable fact that working people in this country are taking home the smallest percentage of economic output since the Bureau of Labor Statistics began tracking it in 1947. And they didn't try to separate that from the fact that, at the same time, corporate profits have, in their word, exploded. Simple acknowledgement is welcome, but how different would public conversation be if we always understood that the corporations corporate news media lionize are getting to those wonderful profits by abjectly exploiting their employees and those that they won't even deem employees, such that workers still need government assistance to stay alive? And then those same corporations attack government assistance? Can we talk about how this isn't a sustainable model for a humane society? Terry Gerstein is a longtime labor watcher. She's director of the NYU Wagner Labor Initiative at NYU's Robert F. Wagner Graduate School of Public Service. We'll hear from her today on the show. That's coming right up. We're going to get right to it. You're listening to Counterspin, brought to you each week by the Media Watch Group FAIR. A new report from the Government Accountability Office shows that the number of Amazon workers that need federal assistance to make ends meet nearly tripled between February 2020 and September 2025. And app-based car and food delivery companies like Uber, Lyft, DoorDash, Instacart were among the top employers with workers receiving aid. But corporate news media's argument that there must always be two sides to everything, and one of them must always be corporate capital, has us at a point where we're debating whether the most profitable corporations in the world should pay their workers enough that they aren't so poor that they qualify for government support. At the same time that these news outlets would have us celebrating Amazon and Uber et al. As successful businesses. Well, why should we imagine that the journalists that define business success that way have regular working people's lives or interests at heart on anything? And that's a live question, but we'll stick with gig workers' rights for right now. Terry Gerstein has spent a long time enforcing labor laws, including a stint as Labor Bureau Chief for the New York State Attorney General's Office. She's director of the NYU Wagner Labor Initiative at NYU's Robert F. Wagner Graduate School of Public Service, and she previously directed the Project on State and Local Enforcement at the Harvard Law School Center for Labor and a Just Economy. She wrote recently about New York City's largest resolution in the city's history, $131.5 million of settlement with DoorDash. And she joins us now by phone. Welcome to Counterspin, Terry Gerstein.
1: Thank you. Thank you so much for having me. I'm excited to talk about these subjects today.
0: Well, sure. Well, let's start with the DoorDash settlement, $131 million, and that's at some 260,000 workers who were paid late or their pay just straight up stolen. Now, I've already seen video of workers saying, don't raise our wages, that will kill our jobs. And it breaks both my heart and my brain because we know where that's coming from. But if we didn't see pushback, what even happened, right? You know,
1: right.
0: So talk about what you see as the importance of this DoorDash action, including what it took to make it happen.
1: Well, One of the things that struck me the most about this DoorDash case, as I wrote in a piece, was just how brazen it was that DoorDash committed these acts at the time that it did. Because it's important to understand that throughout most of the country, there are really no minimum floors for DoorDash workers. The company takes a position, as a lot of gig companies do, that their workers are independent contractors, each running their own small, very, very small business, as opposed to employees who have rights. And this distinction matters because basically all of our workplace laws, whether it's minimum wage or unemployment insurance or safety and health, all of these laws protect employees, but they don't protect independent contractors. And so DoorDash and its peers, Uber Eats and others, they treat their workers as independent contractors. And that means that throughout most of the country, no one is calling them on this very much. And there's no minimum wage, really, that is being applied to these workers. New York City and Seattle are the two cities in the country that have set a minimum pay rate or minimum pay standard for delivery workers like DoorDash and Uber Eats workers. And in both cases, it's interesting, like the background of what happened in New York City, because first the city passed this law setting a pay standard. And then DoorDash amazingly responded. What they did was they changed the app to make it really hard for customers to tip. Okay. So before that, you could tip ahead of time, like when you're placing the order, and it was really easy to see how you would tip. And then they changed it so that you really had to, you could only tip after you got your order and you had to hunt for the option to tip. So then the city council passed a law saying you have to let people know about the ability to tip up front when they're placing the order. And DoorDash challenged that, saying that, you know, to make it clear that there was a, you know, where the tip was up front, that that was a First Amendment violation, and other kinds of legal claims. And they lost that, right? And so then, you know, the law is, the minimum pay standard has been in effect. And the city was very clear that they were sort of keeping an eye on DoorDash. And this was even before Mayor Montani took office, right, that, you know, some of these things were happening. But then once Mayor Montani took office, his commissioner of DCWP, the Department of Consumer and Worker Protection, Sam Levine, sent out notices and said, look, we're going to, you know, be careful about compliance. We're going to be really looking at this. And that whole history, and even knowing that the city had this, you know, activist new administration that was specifically looking at them, and knowing, you know, this whole history, the fact that DoorDash wasn't completely meticulous about making sure all workers got paid, to me, was something that was very, very telling. Yeah. Because, you know, these companies are very sophisticated, and if you value something, like, they will focus on it.
0: Right.
1: And yet, even though they knew they were under scrutiny, they still hoped that this would, like, go under the radar.
0: And it kind of speaks to what they imagined the context was or would be. It's the brazenness, as you put it. And I think part of the context they're relying on is this perspective that we see out there, which is kind of like, if you can get away with it, it's good. You know, I think about Margaret Thatcher, there is no society, you know, it's just kind of, I got mine, let the devil take the hindmost. And these are the kind of company strategies that are lionized, that are celebrated, you know. So I kind of understand why DoorDash would think, you know, we'll get away with it. You know, it'll still work.
1: Well, what's extraordinary to me about it, though, is that throughout most of the country, they have literally no pay floor. You know, they can just make up whatever amount of money they want to pay to people. And to be clear also, all the laws regarding workers' tips and workers having a right to their tips, again, comes from our minimum wage laws, which cover employees. And so there have been cases that have been brought, the D.C. Attorney General's office, the New York Attorney General's office, and the Illinois AG's office, they all brought cases because DoorDash was allegedly retaining workers' tips. And they were basically using a formula that if the customer, you know, they would have an amount they were going to pay to the worker. They'd say, you know, we're going to pay you, work delivery worker, $10 for this delivery. And I don't know if it was 10. I'm just saying that to make the math easy. Right. And if the customer tipped $8, DoorDash would pay $2. If the customer tipped $10, DoorDash would pay $0. Mm-hmm. So they were kind of using the tips to subsidize. They were keeping the tips by using the tips to subsidize their own obligations toward the workers. And so DoorDash paid $30 million in these three cases for keeping workers' tips. But those cases were all brought on a consumer theory, on the theory that consumers intended these tips to go to the workers, not they weren't trying to further enrich DoorDash. Right. And so to me, you're getting away with this in the entire rest of the country. And New York City and Seattle have passed these minimum pay laws and like just comply, you know, that they wouldn't just comply in those places when they've been given such a lack of guardrails everywhere else is just very, very striking.
0: Well, they're playing a long game, you know. They're skating where they figure the puck's gonna be, is my feeling. And, you know, let's just talk about gig economy. You know, we hear that and we see it presented as if it was just about picking up some spare cash, that's what folks are doing. And that's like gaslighting. Like, we know from our lives that this isn't kids saving up for summer break. You know, it's people who need work and yet somehow they're not real workers, which is just what you're talking about. But the gig economy is the economy. And that's why we have to look at these structural problems that you outline. And you've started on it with just the simple misclassification of workers. But there are structural problems when we kind of elide gig economy as if it were a side thing, when in fact it's becoming, you know, the thing for a lot of people.
1: Yes, I think that one of the things that I'm very concerned about right now is the spread of this gig model to, already it's problematic enough that it's so prevalent in the transportation and food delivery sectors, but it has begun to spread to other sectors as well. For example, Katie Wells, who now works for AI Now, wrote a report and then a follow-up report about Uber for nursing and Uber for nurses and companies that are using this kind of gig model where they hire people, nurses and others in the healthcare industry, and they hire them as 1099, allegedly, you know, 1099 independent contractors and not as employees with rights. And this obviously has all kinds of implications for patient care because, for, you know, people are not necessarily having the continuity. You might have a different person who is not familiar with that hospital. The fact that they don't have rights to protect them against retaliation if they complain about unsafe conditions, for example, right? Because the protection against retaliation for whistleblowing, that applies to employees and not to independent contractors. So the spread of the model is very concerning. There are a number of enforcement offices. Denver Labor and the San Francisco City Attorney's Office have done great work, specifically among the two of them, where they've done a few cases involving gig staffing agencies. And these are businesses that are basically sending people to work as a dishwasher in a restaurant or stocking shelves at a supermarket or working in a warehouse. Jobs that have never, ever, ever been independent contractor types of jobs, just like the healthcare jobs have never been independent contractor jobs. And Denver Labor and the San Francisco City Attorney's Office have been quite successful in a number of cases in getting these businesses to reclassify the workers as employees with rights as opposed to independent contractors, because the argument that they're running their own business when they're stocking shelves or working as a dishwasher is just on its face completely ludicrous.
0: Yeah, patently absurd. And I think when you say Uber for nurses, you know, a lot of folks, a shudder goes through their body, you know. But if you pick up a paper, you might be told, this is where we're at, this is where we're going, you know, get with it. And I just want to ask again, the crucial questions have to do with this misclassification of workers as independent contractors, but also the wholesale wage theft that often goes along with that. And then the entities that might be looking out for people in that situation are being starved of resources. So, you know, we've got a kind of pincer move going on here.
1: Absolutely. There's really been, first of all, in terms of the media coverage of the gig industry, has been really striking in that they have repeatedly sort of promoted the idea that this is what workers want. Workers want flexibility. And the only way you can get flexibility is by not being an employee and not having any rights. And there's nothing, I've been a labor and employment lawyer for like over three decades, like there's nothing in the law that says that you can't have flexibility as to your shifts or hours and still be an employee. That is a choice that these companies are making. Right. The thing that is so sad to me about this is they could create really great jobs that they could be proud of, and instead they choose this low-road model. But the other point that you made about the starving of government agencies that are enforcing these laws is very much true. The federal government, even in better times, was the wage and hour division, which enforces the minimum wage and overtime laws. The wage and hour division had really diminishing staffing over recent decades. Right now, I think they have somewhere between 600 and 700 investigators for minimum wage. Overtime had labor enforcement for the entire country. And then many states don't even, we'll have a skeletal staff for enforcing these laws, 5 or 6 people at most. Florida doesn't even have a state labor department. Literally nobody at the state level in Florida enforces the minimum wage laws there. And then even in places that are more worker friendly and states that are less hostile to workers' rights, there's still this sort of longstanding, you know, austerity and operating from scarcity and not really, you know, thinking of public safety in a very narrow way. Yeah. And not thinking of public safety as wage theft as something that really affects public well-being, even though it leads to housing instability, food instability, and a lot of harm to communities.
0: Yeah, I think it's important to lift up the way that these problems that we're talking about are like, they might seem like they're on paper, they're behind the scenes. It's not a boss coming out and saying, hey, you particular people, we're not going to pay you. You know, it's structural things that they're allowed to get away with based on classifications, based on line items that many people may never see, you know, may never be given to understand. And I guess that's where I would like journalists to step in to say, you know, this is what is happening. And this is why, even though somebody on the news might say, look at this chart, the economy's doing great, you're still struggling, you know, and make those connections for people. I guess I want more from journalists in this moment when we see, as you're saying, corporations being very clever, you know, about obscuring what it is that they're doing.
1: Yes, I've long felt, you know, as people talk about defunding the police and there's that whole conversation, we have already 100% defunded the police that address corporate abuse of workers.
0: Say it.
1: We have, OSHA, the state, the Federal Department of Labor, state labor departments, and, you know, there's research out there showing that wage theft, the dollar amount involved, is as great as all other kinds of theft combined.
0: Right.
1: And so, you know, it's just a question of, you know, often we've seen in the past few years a lot of focus, a lot of law enforcement focus on retail theft. And You know, obviously that's bad. Like, I 100% do not support retail theft, and I know that it has broader, you know, societal impacts. But it has been striking to me to see the extent to which resources have been found on that retail theft on a scale that is, like, very different from wage theft. And it just sort of makes you think about, why is that, and who has access to decision makers about where resources go and who doesn't have the same level of access. So there's just really a lot more need for government to be meeting. There are wonderful people in government who are doing the best that they can, but we really, really need a lot more commitment to having government serve working people's needs.
0: And I think that journalists and the light that they can shine play a role in that. But you do in the piece that we're talking about, which I saw at the New School Center for New York City Affairs. I know it also ran earlier in another variant on Talking Points Memo. But in that piece, you do talk about, you know, an upsurge of action in some cities and states. So there is recognition of what's going on here, an attempt to resist it, right?
1: Yes, I think that's true. I think there are some offices that are very focused on this, some AG, some attorney general offices. There are some local governments that have really stepped up. And it's worth noting as well that this is all pretty new. Like, state AGs were not very involved in workers' rights until about 10 years ago. Okay. There were a few offices, but most did not really have a footprint in this area. Similarly, right now, there's maybe two dozen or more cities and counties that have their own dedicated offices of workers' rights or labor standards. And historically, that has not been a thing that cities have done. That's a new function for cities, again, that really started about 10 years ago. The very first Office of Labor Standards at the city level was started in San Francisco 25 years ago, but then there really wasn't much more action on it until 2016 or so, when Seattle was the next. And since then, there's been a real mushrooming. So I think that as there is stagnation at the federal level, obviously, it's been worse the last 4 years, and it was worse from 2016 to 2020. But even in a best-case scenario, it's just much harder to move certain things like the minimum wage or paid sick leave at the federal level. I think there's been a real understanding by worker advocates and organizers that focusing on making change at the local level or the state level is really promising, and there have been leaders, elected leaders, public servants at the state and local level who have taken this on as something that they really want to focus on.
0: Well, and it shows it can be done. So finally, I'll just bring us back to where we started with this New York City DoorDash agreement, which everyone would have said it couldn't be done. And we've already seen an Amazon-backed group come out to say this is a terrible thing, you shouldn't do it. But it is an example of how, if you care about it, if you want to do it, you can work for it, right?
1: I think that is very much true. And one thing that had not happened when I wrote the piece, but happened the week or so afterward, is that California announced a settlement with Lyft for underpaying drivers from 2016 to 2020. So this is before Proposition 22, which was a ballot initiative in California that stripped drivers and delivery workers of certain rights in California. But before then, the state AG's office and several other players had sued Uber and Lyft for misclassifying workers. And I think it was just last week or so, they announced a settlement of, I think, $272 million. And so what strikes me about all of this is, like, okay, so that's $400 million just in the last couple of weeks of these settlements. And that's with one company in one state for 4 years, in the California Lyft case, and one company in one city for a similarly compact time period. And it just, for me, raises the question that I think policymakers and enforcers and journalists should be asking, is that if this is the scope of wage theft that is happening just by, you know, these two companies over a short period of time and two places, what is happening everywhere else, right? Like, what is the denominator that is out there of how many people are being really mistreated and, you know, ripped off in terms of their wages that is not getting addressed? And so that was sort of my big takeaway from these big numbers was, what is happening everywhere else that is not being addressed at all? And we need to do more to make sure that this is not happening to people.
0: We've been speaking with Terry Gerstein. You can find her work at terrygerstein.com. The DoorDash piece that we're talking about is up at the website of the New School Center for New York City Affairs, which is centernyc.org. Terry Gerstein, thank you so much for joining us this week on Counterspin.
1: Thank you.
0: And that's it for Counterspin for this week. 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The show is engineered by Alex Noyes. I'm Janine Jackson. 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
2: The Supreme Court started its new term. 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
2: More from him, plus American paracyclist Samantha Bosco on the long ride from a life-threatening injury to the top of the podium at the Paris Games. And we play around on the longest golf course in the world, stretching nearly 900 miles across Australia's outback. I'm Katie Smith, and Not By The Playbook starts in 5 minutes.
3: BBC News with Eileen McHugh. President Trump has called on Ukraine to get a new president who'll end the war with Russia. He accused Volodymyr Zelensky of choosing to prolong the conflict and of ignoring US demands to stop attacking Russian oil refineries. Mr. Trump was speaking after Mr. Zelensky criticised the US decision to suspend sanctions on Russian diesel exports.
4: There's plenty of targets. Don't hit refineries. And he went out and he hit. And he's not going to affect our farmers. And he's not going to affect our ranchers, and he's not going to affect the rest of the world. So he better damn well stop.
5: Mr. President.
4: And you know what I suggest? I suggest they get a new leader who can make a deal, because he could have made many deals that for some reason he never does.
3: The international airport in the Saudi capital Riyadh has been hit in a missile attack from the Houthis in Yemen. Hospital sources say dozens of people were injured and five Saudi nationals are in intensive care. Airport operations are suspended. Our global affairs correspondent Amber Asanati Rajan has more details.
6: An eyewitness at the sprawling King Khalid International Airport in Riyadh said he heard an explosion while waiting to board a flight. And another said they saw a strike that left people wounded and fleeing in panic. It follows a series of similar attacks this week on Riyadh, which killed four people, including a pilot, and damaged a Saudi aircraft. Several Gulf airlines have cancelled flights scheduled for Sunday and Monday. Soon after the incident, President Trump said he was evaluating whether the U.S. should join Saudi strikes against the Iran-backed Houthis in Yemen.
3: Lawyers for Krista Pike, the woman who survived a botched execution in the U.S. state of Tennessee, say she has been discharged from hospital. In a statement, they said she was grateful to the first responders and her medical team for their care in these extraordinary circumstances. They said Krista Pike is now continuing to receive medical care in prison and that they would track her recovery. Tennessee has suspended all executions following the failure to put the convicted murderer to death. The governor of the U.S. state of Pennsylvania has confirmed that 9 people were killed during a shooting late on Friday. Josh Shapiro said the tragic event in the city of Erie had occurred before officers arrived at the scene. U.S. media said 2 children were among the fatalities. Rick Laura is Erie's police chief.
7: Our hearts are with the victims, their families, and everyone affected by this tragedy. There are no words that can be adequately express the magnitude of the loss of life here. It's a horrific scene. There was a large loss of life inside that residence and outside that residence. The suspect is deceased. It appears to be a self-inflicted gunshot wound.
3: This is the World News from the BBC. At least 4 people died in southeastern United States as Hurricane Isaias battered the Gulf Coast, bringing torrential rains. More than 500,000 homes were left without power in the states of Florida, Alabama, and Georgia. The Palestinian president, Mahmoud Abbas, has cancelled next month's legislative elections and set a new date, 11 months from now, for legislative and presidential elections. He blamed obstacles posed by Israeli measures for the postponement. The last elections in the Palestinian territories 20 years ago were won by Hamas. Brazilian prosecutors have filed an unprecedented lawsuit against a local subsidiary of the oil giant Shell, demanding compensation for the devastating floods of 2 years ago. More than 180 people died and more than 500,000 were displaced in the state of Rio Grande do Sul, Ana Pissarro reports.
8: The lawsuit by Brazilian prosecutors and the NGO Instituto Preservar marks a new phase of court battles against oil giants. A lawyer for the group, Thales Miola, said major polluters who contributed to greenhouse gas emissions should pay for the losses caused by climate change, not just those who'd been dispossessed by tragedy. In court documents seen by the French news agency, federal prosecutors asked Shell Brazil to pay $108 million for material and moral damages, calling it a proportion of Shell's past and current greenhouse gas emissions from the exploration of fossil fuels. Shell said it had not been formally notified.
3: A team of US-based marine archaeologists is heading to a remote Pacific island to investigate a possible clue to the disappearance of the aviator Amelia Earhart in 1937. The 17-member expedition will examine an object detected in satellite images of a coral lagoon in Kiribati. The team believes it could be the wreckage of Earhart's Lockheed Electra aircraft. BBC News.

0: Welcome to Left, Right, and Center. I'm Susan Davis, contributor to 535 News, in for David Green. The Supreme Court gaveled back into session this week, but it was a busy summer. The court allowed President Trump's White House ballroom construction to continue, and it put a temporary stop to the president's executive order that would have restricted mail-in voting in November's midterm elections. The full term began this week, and there are some important cases on the docket regarding religious freedom, guns, immigration, and more. There's also retirement rumors swirling around 76-year-old conservative justice Samuel Alito. Let's bring in our Left, Right, and Center panel. On the right, we have Sarah Isger, senior editor at The Dispatch, host of the Advisory Opinions podcast, and author of Last Branch Standing. She was also a spokesperson at the Department of Justice during President Trump's first term. And on the left, for his Left, Right, and Center debut, we have Adam Green. He's the co-founder of the Progressive Change Campaign Committee, a grassroots group that advocates for progressive policies and candidates on the local, state, and federal level. Welcome to you both.
1: Hello.
0: Sarah, you literally wrote a book about the Supreme Court. So this segment is largely, I feel like I should just hand over the microphone to you for the next 20 minutes. But I will ask you to start big picture. What are you looking towards this Supreme Court term? And what are the cases you think are going to be the standouts and the ones to watch?
1: All right, Sue. So there's something weird that happens with Supreme Court terms and that they feel often like they go hot and cold. Last term, we had a pretty hot term.
0: Yeah.
1: And this term, we're kind of expecting a chillier term, meaning not as many hot button cases. So the biggest case of the term right now is arguably the first case of the term that got argued on Monday. It's called Suncor, and it's about whether state, local communities can sue over climate change. That case was argued. It looks like the answer is probably no, but Justice Alito, just a week before the argument, recused himself, making it possible that we could have a tie, a 4-4 case, in which case the Colorado Supreme Court would be the ruling and the lawsuit could move forward. Mm. So one side only needs 4 votes, Boulder, and the energy companies need 5 votes to win, Suncor. There are cases about the Second Amendment, whether AR-15s and banning them violates the Second Amendment. There's religious liberty cases, certainly. And then, of course, we have what we'll call the Trump docket, which has immigration cases and possibly the Supreme Court just allowing itself to leave room for more of these sort of pop-up cases during a midterm election, like we've seen already with Missouri redistricting, with Trump's mail-in ballot executive order, both of which went against the Trump administration. But we've got, 40 days to go. So who knows what could be left?
0: Adam, I think it's an understatement to say that this conservative 6-3 majority has dealt a lot of blows to the Democratic Party. Is there any cases in particular that you're looking at the court that you think that liberals or the Democratic Party are watching closely?
2: I think if you look at the current docket, it's very likely that across cases, the Supreme Court will continue stripping civil rights from Americans and in every opportunity possible, empower corporations to have more and more control over workers, our economy, our democracy. We could talk about that. But honestly, the real cases that will be looked at by most political insiders will have to do with the election. They will be things that pop up either days before or days after the election. If Trump sends troops into the streets to intimidate voters, whether it's a shadow docket or a quick case before the court, similar to Bush versus Gore, where things just happen quickly, I think that's honestly the ballgame. The entire next 2 years depend on whether we have a fair election. I'm very confident the Democrats will win if there is a fair election, but there are some real wrenches that could be thrown into the works. That's my honest answer on that one.
0: Yeah, I mean, one of the interesting realities to me of the modern Supreme Court is just how unpopular the institution has become because it is seen as more of a political operation. I was looking at the approval ratings this morning, and it really stuck out to me that the disapproval rating for the court has jumped 20 points in just the past decade. According to Gallup, it says only 33% of Americans say they approve of the court today. Sarah, I would ask this to you both. Like, how do you think the politicization, or at least the perception of politicization of the Supreme Court, is impacting the country?
1: Okay, this actually is what my book is about, Last Branch Standing. Feel free to get it at any of your book providers. All institutions have dropped since the 2008 financial crisis. The Supreme Court simply hasn't been immune from some of that. There's this fascinating Marquette poll where it shows, yes, the Supreme Court's approval rating is at an all-time low. They break it out into crosstabs by Democrats and Republicans. No surprise, more partisan Democrats, less likely to approve of the Supreme Court, very low approval. More partisan you are as a Republican, the less likely you are to approve of the Supreme Court as well. Why? Because both sides only hear about the cases that they think they are losing. This is true about politics across the board. There is this victimization narrative. Our side is always losing. Their side is a threat to who we are. But Marquette went one step further, which I loved. They then asked about the 10 or so most high-profile cases from last term and asked whether these people approved or disapproved of the outcome of those cases. In 8 of the cases, it was really quite high approval for the outcome. That includes things like the affirmative action case, transgender participation of women's sports. It was 2 cases where it was just below 50%, and they were both 49-51. So it's interesting because the narrative for both sides is that this court is stopping us from achieving our political ends, very outcome-oriented. But then the actual cases, the American people actually like the outcome.
3: Adam, what do you make of that?
2: So our organization, the Progressive Change Campaign Committee, has been quite involved in the effort to call the Supreme Court illegitimate. It is one thing to lose a political or ideological battle and have a 6-3 genuinely conservative majority who are textualists and are ruling against you. It's another thing to have people in there who pretend to have one view of the Constitution and then basically cross their own past statements in order to rule against workers, against democracy itself. And, you know, again, this environmental case that's coming up in Colorado is a great example where it can sound wonky. Oh, does the federal government or state government have the ability to fight back on behalf of local Colorado communities in defense of damage that's already been done to local families and local communities? But it's not. It's actually, can states do anything to defend their citizens from corporate power?
1: But Adam, for example, like what you just said was all really important political questions, but that's not what the Supreme Court does. If you have a political issue, we're supposed to go to Congress to resolve that. So for instance, in this case, everyone at the court and everyone on both sides of the argument for 2 hours agreed that Congress could pass a law about this tomorrow. But nobody feels like they can go to Congress anymore and they can actually get legislation done. So then they get mad at the court. What you didn't mention was the actual legal question at the court, which was whether the Clean Air Act preempted Boulder from bringing this lawsuit, which is a legal question.
2: I agree with everything you're saying on paper, but that's not how it actually works. You know, when Congress actually does pass laws, let's take the Voting Rights Act or many other laws that this Supreme Court has ruled invalid.
1: They have not ruled the Voting Rights Act invalid at any point. They have said that Congress can pass Section 5 again, that Section 2 still stands.
2: They invented an entirely new regime called the Significant Questions Doctrine that basically says even if Congress passed a law, if they weren't specific enough for this court's liking, the Supreme Court can overturn a major piece of legislation that was passed and signed by the president.
1: Sorry. That's just not accurate. The major questions doctrine says that if a president signs an executive order and cites as his ability to do so a piece of legislation that they don't think is specific enough, then they can invalidate the executive order. It's not about invalidating an act of Congress. The major questions doctrine has nothing to do with acts of Congress. It is about executive orders.
2: For decades and decades, the EPA has had certain authorities. It was authorities that were understood to have been given by Congress to the executive branch. So now comes into play what you just said. So presidents have been nibbling around the edges of that power, and they came in and said, nope, guess what? That power does not exist, period. Congress never meant to give it to the executive branch. That is pro-corporate America. That is pro-ideology. It is based on nothing that existed before the Roberts Court.
3: One of the dynamics I think is interesting about the court internally is something that came up in an interview with Jan Crawford at CBS. Justice Samuel Alito gave an interview. He has a book coming out. But within the context of that interview, he talked about the leak of the Dobbs decision, which was the court decision that overturned abortion rights protected by Roe v. Wade. And this is what he said.
4: The leak has changed, has cast a pall over the court to a degree because we
5: do. A pall.
4: A pall
5: because you can feel it.
4: I think so, because we don't know who was responsible for that leak, which was the worst of them.
5: What does that do then to the court and the relationships on the court? Does it add tension?
4: It's something that I don't think we can get out of our minds.
3: Sarah, there has been points certainly in the last session where it seemed like there was some more personal jabs among the justices on the bench. Do you think that the dynamic within the court has fundamentally changed?
1: You know, it's funny because obviously Justice Alito is a member of the court, so far be it from me to disagree with him on what's going on at the court. But this actually isn't particularly new. My old boss on the 2002 Cornyn Senate race was actually the Times reporter, the Time Magazine reporter, who got the Roe versus Wade leak back in 1973 before that decision came out. And you can go back and read a book called Scorpions by Noah Feldman. Scorpions was referring to what it was like to work at the Supreme Court in the FDR era. They were called scorpions in a bottle because they all hated each other so much. At one point, one of the justices wouldn't take the group photo for the year. It's speculated because there was a Jewish justice on the court, and he was too anti-Semitic to sit for the photo. So look, yes, we are just coming out of an era where the justices all really enjoyed each other's company. There's been a lot of credit, I think correctly so, given to Sandra Day O'Connor for changing the culture of the Supreme Court. It is still the case. They have lunch like 63 times a year together where they're not allowed to talk about work. They go to dinner at each other's homes, all of them. They have a spouse lunch. So I think this is maybe not you're seeing Justice Scalia and Justice Ginsburg ride elephants together. And I get that tensions have been high because their workload has changed significantly as Congress has receded. They have been forced into resolving these political disputes between the executive and legislative branches, and that people feel like the court is not politically responsive because it's not meant to be. It's meant to be this counter-majoritarian institution in the American system of government. If you don't like a Supreme Court decision, they are never the last word. You can always go to Congress to change the law. You can always amend the Constitution. The Supreme Court exists to stand athwart barren, fleeting majorities, which is something the founders were very worried about. But this is a different Supreme Court when people feel that they're supposed to have this responsiveness, this representative government in the Supreme Court, and they don't, and they're not supposed to. And so the justices experience secret recordings, protests at their homes. They can't eat at restaurants anymore. They become more and more isolated. And I do think that's incredibly bad for the court. And something we've seen in Congress that I think you will see represented at the Supreme Court too is that good, moral, citizen-focused Americans are going to be increasingly unwilling to serve because who would do that to their family?
3: Adam, one of the other elements of that interview that was interesting to me is that Alito admitted that he had lost personal friends over the Dobbs decision. And I think it was a reminder that the political reverberations of that decision continue to be felt across the country. And it came up just this week in Maine's Senate debate, where the Democratic candidate, Troy Jackson, he went after Republican Susan Collins for voting for conservative justices, but campaigning on her support for abortion rights. This is some of what he said.
6: You know, 8 years ago today, Maine women, I know many of them came to your office and begged you not to confirm Brett Kavanaugh, but you did it anyways. And then he overturned Roe, and you still say that you don't regret that vote. So I guess what I'm curious about is what will it take for you to admit that you were wrong?
3: How potent do you think the Dobbs decision still is in motivating voters in 2026?
2: It's still potent as Exhibit A in a larger case about how the system overall is rigged and corrupted. And most voters look, in this case, at Susan Collins as having lied to them and continuing to lie to them about her values as evidenced by the Supreme Court Dobbs decision. You know, I really do wish we were living in a world where justices or members of Congress going out to eat together and being social was the center of gravity of the debate, but that's not where we are. The significance of the Dobbs decision being leaked had nothing to do with the technocratic stuff of, is a document leaked? It's all about people on the inside desperately saying this court is increasingly illegitimate and the public needs to know about it. It was probably an intended corrective measure that didn't work. I don't know that for a fact, obviously, but again, it's another data point in a larger pattern of this court betraying their own self-professed constitutional values in order to achieve a political end. And that's the real problem we have with the court. Also, I just want to add, you know, the idea that justices are basically being bribed, that Clarence Thomas is on the receiving end of a free multi-hundred-thousand-dollar RV vehicle, being flown around the world, being wined and dined on yachts with billionaires, that the same was true of Scalia back in the day, and that that's all legal right now, that there's not a legal or ethical regime that governs and is enforceable against the Supreme Court, as they say things like, oh, oil companies, you can pollute Colorado communities and there's no recourse of the local citizens in our democracy. If the only recourse to that, as Sarah said, is pass a constitutional amendment or pass a law in a world where we haven't passed a constitutional amendment in decades and passing a law requires a trifecta and even then takes moving mountains, you know, in the long term, we're all dead. And therefore, it makes sense that whether it's the Dobbs decision being leaked or AI workers pushing back against AI companies, or any version of whistleblowing that represents an inside versus outside, corruption versus a demand for change debate. I think that's what we're seeing right now in society. That includes the Supreme Court.
3: Sarah, do you think there are things that the court could do to improve public trust in the system? And one thing that I think that comes up somewhat regularly is there's a significant movement to put cameras in the courtroom, that maybe America should get to see these people in action and get to hear their debates and watch them on television. And I understand why for a long time there was opposition to that. But I think the court, you know, and I think Adam makes a valid point about the fact that the justices are able to take gifts and don't have clear disclosure requirements. And it's like, look, maybe at some point your institution does need to acknowledge that the public maybe doesn't trust everything you're doing right now. So do something to help them increase that trust.
1: Okay, let me pull this apart a little bit. First of all, he says that they're taking bribes. I'm not aware of a single case where someone has argued that a justice should have recused themselves. What the complaints have been about are disclosure. They have a binding ethics code. All nine justices agree that it is binding on them. The debate over the ethics code, one that actually I am fully on board with, is that there needs to be a body that determines whether they are required to disclose. That was the scandal over Justice Thomas and Justice Alito to some extent, that they weren't disclosing personal hospitality, but there was no argument that there was some case that they were supposed to recuse on. So the problem has been, it's very unclear or difficult to decide who can be on this body, right? You don't want it to be some other branch, that would be political. If it's judges, the Supreme Court is the Supreme Court. So you don't want lower judges doing it, because then the Supreme Court's reviewing their decisions. Maybe retired judges, maybe the chief judge from each circuit, which are randomly chosen. I absolutely think that they should figure that out. I think there's enough good ideas out there that we can find some body of judicial third branch people to do that. And I think it would help the justices, because there's also bogus ethics charges that people use just to, you know, drive down the legitimacy of the court because they don't like the outcomes. And that body could also say, this isn't a real charge versus, yeah, this is, and you should have disclosed it. And then let me just say this. If you don't believe that Congress can pass laws and therefore you need the Supreme Court to do it for you, then the whole thing's already broken. Elect people to Congress who actually want to be legislators, who actually believe in compromise and negotiation and working with the other side. We had no problem for 200 years passing laws in this country until we started sort of going overboard with government by executive order. Yeah. That was in the Obama administration, the Trump administration, the Biden administration, and Trump has obviously turned the amp up to 11 now. Congress is where we go to have stable, long-term solutions to our political problems as a whole.
3: I've been talking with Sarah Isger and Adam Green, who are putting the right and left in Left, Right, and Center today. We'll be back shortly. 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

Tune in to Indigenous Foundation Saturday, 3 to 5 p.m. with me, Tara Gatewood, where our Indigenous music is the foundation of any conversation. We're lending an ear to the music that shapes our thoughts, words, and sound. It's the music Natives are making and connecting to, along with personal reflections by Native artists and the

0: 535 News, in for David Green. We're joined on the left by Adam Green. He's the co-founder of the Progressive Change Campaign Committee. And on the right, Sarah Isger, lawyer, senior editor at the Dispatch, and former spokesperson at the Department of Justice under President Trump. We're going to turn now to Cornell University and the ongoing fallout from the civil case. It was brought by a former student regarding an alleged 2024 sexual assault by a group of men at a fraternity house. The young woman remains anonymous and is referred to as Jane Doe in legal documents. At the time, prosecutors did not pursue criminal charges. Cornell investigated it and issued varying degrees of punishment to the seven men involved. Jane Doe dropped out of school. The civil suit filed last month argues, in part, that the university failed to protect her. Sarah, this is obviously a sensitive issue, and I want to be mindful about how we talk about it, and I don't want to litigate the case. But I'd like to ask you about the system. The system being Cornell University's Title IX office, the local police, the local DA's office. Do you think the system failed back in 2024? And if so, where?
1: I think this is a failure at a much broader level than a lot of people want to talk about. There may have been a crime committed here. We don't know that yet, and nobody knows that yet at this point, but we do know that there were failures. There is a failure when young men act this way, talk this way, and think this way about sex and women. There is a failure when college students, again, adults, think it is appropriate, acceptable to use drugs, drink to, you know, I read at one point, 10 drinks, that is dangerous. And we have told kids that, well, it's college, like this is fun, drugs are fine. There is also a failure in a society that says casual sex is not just acceptable, but it's like, it's cool, it's encouraged. That's not what sex is for. There's this great book by Christine Emba, who's a columnist at the Washington Post, called Rethinking Sex. And it talks about how the sort of liberalization of sexual mores in, you know, the world, but the United States in particular, has really hurt women. And she's, you know, a left-leaning feminist who talks about porn and casual sex. And it's not actually how women engage in these activities in a meaningful and healthy way for them. And again, as a society, we have failed both the young men and young women who we have given these messages to, that whether it's, as you say, we're not talking about this specific case, but over and over again, we hear of things like this, and they are all so avoidable. And again, whether there's a crime committed or not a crime committed, this shouldn't have happened.
0: Yeah, something wrong happened.
1: That's right.
0: Just how do you define it? Adam, what do you think?
2: I agree with many of the things that Sarah said in the beginning part of her answer about if these text messages were sent at all, that indicates a problem, whether it's parenting or culture or anything else. Clearly, there is a lot to dig into here if we're going to look for solutions. I would draw a line between this and the Supreme Court and many other things facing the public right now, which is, as Chris Hayes said in his book, Twilight of the Elites, there's just a breakdown in faith of institutions, period. Whether it's government, whether it's Wall Street, whether it's colleges, whether it's anything, policing. And regardless of what actually happened in this case, the facts that are being given to the public right now feed the public skepticism that a college might be more interested in its reputation, that even a local police department might be more interested in the reputation of its local job source, the university, than in protecting kids. That's plausible. It's all logs on the same fire, which is institutions are not trusted right now, which is why I think in our politics, in our 2026 election year, we're living in an outsider moment. And those who are seen as creatures or defenders of a broken system are not on the rise right now. Those who are shake up the system outsiders are on the rise.
0: Sarah, what do you make of New York Governor Kathy Hochul? She tapped Attorney General Letitia James to investigate this case. Do you think that that is going to inject a level of politics into this, considering the fact of how opposed many on the right are to Letitia James as a political figure?
1: Set aside the political question for a moment, because sure, I guess she is seen as a more political figure, and that could create some partisan team spirit in all of this. But I think the bigger issue here, and again, we see this over and over again, is just the mob mentality when we see something that we believe to be morally wrong. And I hope that nobody sees this and doesn't fail to see the moral failure here. And then we say, therefore, there must be a crime. That's human nature. That's what mobs do.

0: That's why we have the rule of law. Oh, no. That's why we have a counter-majoritarian branch of government that is supposed to stand athwart, like I said, fleeting and bare majorities. This is a great example, criminal justice. You don't want judges who give in to whatever the mob wants. And guess what? Criminal defendants are pretty unpopular in the First Amendment. Unpopular speech is by definition unpopular. So yes, I think this gives in to this sort of mob mentality of how we do criminal justice oftentimes when there is a highly emotional, highly immoral thing that has at minimum happened. But the good news is, again, it's nothing new. This is what our criminal justice system does. I would suggest to the Attorney General and the governor, the more you talk about this case, the more you are hurting the ability of the victim to get justice if there was a crime committed, because you are undermining how the system works. But I think that people will be frustrated that this takes a while. And I think it's important to talk about the cultural failures almost more than the legal failures at this point, because we don't know the legal failures yet.
1: I do think these, like the online mob justice that surrounds these really high profile cases, I think you could point to the recent Lindsey Clancy trial as another element where it sort of consumes the internet. Do you think that those types of online mob justice issues can affect due process for people involved in a case? Or do you think it's just something that happens outside the courtroom?
0: It does affect it. I mean, OJ is obviously the biggest example of where like the country felt like they were trying the case. But we now have this culture of true crime that I think has been really detrimental to American culture, society, to victims, co-victims, victims' families, where people online hurt the ability of the justice system to work and feel like if they listen to an 8-part podcast series that somehow it's the same as spending 2 years working on the case or being a juror who is actually charged with sitting there and listening to 8 hours of testimony a day over a 2-week trial. I don't think it's good for the justice system, but I do think by and large, if you are willing to let the system work over the course of years, it has been okay at dealing with that sort of mob problem because the mob moves on. And so, you know, maybe the mob's there for the trial and then it goes to appeal, things like that, or someone is retried. So I don't like true crime entertainment because that's what it is. It is entertainment for people at the cost of someone's real life and their real family. But you know, we've had famous trials of the century all the time. Guess what? We have more than one a century. And we try to put in as many safeguards as possible to still allow the system to work.
1: You're listening to Left, Right, and Center from KCRW. We're talking with Sarah Isger and Adam Green. And Adam, I want to go back to a point about the system, because I think something that is notable that has happened outside of this Cornell University case, but tangentially related, is that the Trump administration in its second term, in its dismantling of the Department of Education, has also dramatically reduced investigations and oversight into allegations of campus sexual assault. And it does seem that several years ago, there was a wave of attention to these issues, particularly citing the Me Too movement. Do you think that wave is receding? Does the government have a bigger role to play here in oversight of these universities?
2: The government has a bigger role to play in oversight of everything, given what DOJ did and what Trump has done to neuter everything from oversight at universities to oversight over corporate America. I do want to just address one thing that Sarah said there. You know, I respect the idea that, again, on paper, the role of the courts are to, what is it, be the saucer that cools the milk or whatever the founder said about, like, basically not letting the passion of a moment get overly inflamed and ricochet for decades. Got it. But I think it's a little dangerous to make public opinion synonymous with mob mentality and to pretty much have a through line in argumentation that the public should basically shut up. I think that when something is moral and just and going against public opinion of the day, say perhaps the Brown versus Board of Education decision or things like that, that's different from a corrupted system, such as a corrupt Trump administration that wants nothing to do to stand up for women or racial minorities or anyone else, and wants to have these universities basically teaching a right-wing agenda or things that are not challenging to their corporate worldview. you know, if they're putting their finger on the scale and the public is saying that's wrong, I don't consider that a mob mentality. So I'm not weighing on the fact pattern in this case. I'm just saying something viscerally feels wrong about defining any public will as being a mob mentality that needs to be cooled down.
0: Who gets to decide in the moment that Brown versus Board of Education is correct, that, you know, is the moral decision versus the public is wrong? Because in the moment,
2: right,
0: you don't know, right? This is the Plessy versus Ferguson problem. It's a 7-1 decision. They thought they were morally right in the moment, and they couldn't have been more wrong. And only one person dissented there. Brown versus Board of Education, we now judge to be morally right. But in the moment, how do you have the intellectual humility, the historical humility, to know whether the mob or the public is the right side of history or the wrong side of history? Because generally speaking, when it comes to eugenics, racial segregation, the public opinion has been on the wrong side.
2: I hear you there. I think what I'm objecting to is the use of the word mob mentality, or what you said before about the Supreme Court, as, you know, their role is to be anti-majoritarian. It doesn't invite debate. It doesn't actually invite, oh, what is, in that case, an intellectually cogent worldview of the Constitution? Or in this case, what is the right view of government oversight? If there's a mob, therefore, that should not have influence, is what I'm objecting to. I'm saying, you're right, let's actually debate whether this is either intellectually cogent, non-corrupt, or correct.
0: So I totally agree that, like, if we take a public opinion poll and 60% of people say X, that is not a mob just because they feel some way and it's the majority of Americans. But I think when you're giving press conferences and there, you know, are people presuming the guilt of saying we need to do X to this person, that's what I mean by a mob mentality, where you haven't even had an indictment, a trial, nothing, and people are presuming guilt or innocence. I consider that a mob mentality because you're not using the law, you're not using due process to come to an outcome.
1: Sarah, I also want to get back to the conversation about the culture, because in this conversation around Cornell, there's been a lot of reporting around a poll of Cornell students. And in that poll, it said 35% of female undergrads at the university experienced some type of unwanted sexual advance or contact. And I wonder what you think that says about the movement towards safer campuses, and especially as an outgrowth of the Me Too movement. Where do you think it stands now about this question of safety for women in these spaces?
0: Yeah, look, I don't think these campuses are very safe right now, but maybe not for the reasons that everyone else thinks. I think rampant drug and alcohol abuse and this idea that you are supposed to be protected by someone else from any of the consequences. Ketamine is a serious drug. Having 10 drinks is incapacitating to the point that you could die. Don't do things to put yourself in a dangerous situation and then look around and blame someone else when you then are in a dangerous situation. And that goes for men and women, by the way. The men are doing this as well. This is a cultural problem. I know parents out there, especially after this last case, all the parents I know, all they are talking about is, how do I make sure I'm not raising a kid who goes off to college and thinks that you can take all of these drugs, some of which, by the way, are addictive as heroin and are at the grocery store? That is a crisis. And sexual assault, I just want to be very clear, is never acceptable. It is not okay. Our problem, though, has often been around what the word consent means. And it is really hard to determine what consent means when both people are so incapacitated by drugs and alcohol that neither one can protect themselves in any sort of situation or consent.
1: We're starting to see a wave in response to what happened at Cornell for a call for universities to shut down fraternities, essentially that fraternities are hotbeds of where these sexual assaults occur and that they create nothing but problems for the colleges. And I wonder what you both think about that. Like, do you think that Greek life still plays an important role, or should colleges just say that, like, these organizations are not worth the potential risk that they bring to these students?
0: Go for it, Adam.
1: And I guess I should also add, please disclose if you were in a fraternity or sorority. I was not.
2: I definitely understand the argument. And you could have a conversation about the loneliness epidemic and, you know, what does a sense of community look like on college campuses? Could also have that conversation and not have Greek life be the solution you come up with. So I don't have a deep thought on that, except I would love to live in a world where this is actually the center of gravity in debate, where we can have an enlightened policy conversation about drugs or alcohol or fraternities and not feel like we were actually having a debate within a corrupt system. where even a debate about alcohol would have the alcohol industry trying to spend money against members of Congress, et cetera. You know, I really do think that in this case, this would not be a days or actually weeks long news story if there wasn't such public distrust of the system that should be handling this specific situation. I think it's tapping into a much larger outrage that's systemic and cultural.
0: I think Adam taps into something really important, which is the trade-off, right? If we actually believe that getting rid of fraternities on campus would lower the number of sexual assaults on campus, yeah, that's worth any trade-off. But I don't think we know that for sure. I don't think we know that if you got rid of fraternities, there wouldn't just be some other place where kids are more likely to drink and take drugs. On the flip side, I think he's also right. Fraternities offer something like a single-sex education environment often adds, which is this ability of men and then separately women to find community separate from that overlay, especially at that age, of sex and the other gender and what that creates in a social environment. But yeah, look, if we thought that it would end sexual assault, chuck them. There's no question. I don't think anyone is saying it would ever think that fraternities are worth that, but I'm not sure we have the evidence to say that that's the cause versus just the current location.
1: I've been talking with Sarah Isger and Adam Green. We'll be back with the rise of religious Democrats running in the midterm elections. 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
1: We're back again with Left, Right, and Center. I'm Susan Davis, contributor to 535 News, in for David Green. We're here with Sarah Isger on the right. She's a senior editor at The Dispatch. And we're joined on the left by Adam Green. He's the co-founder of the Progressive Change Campaign Committee. And in this year's elections, some high-profile Democratic candidates are campaigning on messages more often heard from the right, the role that their religious faith plays in their life. That notably includes Texas Senate Democratic candidate James Tallarico.
8: Everywhere I go across the state of Texas, I have people of faith coming up to me, even if they don't agree with every one of my policy positions, who are thanking me for speaking about my faith, speaking about my values in an unapologetic way.
1: That's him speaking to MS Now. What's motivating Democrats? And is there any way to chip away at Republicans' dominance among religious voters? Adam, I'd like to start with you. I guess I would ask, what do you make more broadly of this strategy, it seems, this year, or just by happenstance, the number of candidates who really seem to be leaning into their faith, and I would say predominantly Christian faith, although obviously there's candidates of other faith. Do you think it's strategic, or do you think it's just naturally to who they are?
2: For the people who are campaigning that way, I think it's natural to who they are. And I do think it fits into a larger political dynamic that we've already talked about, which is intense distrust of the political system. A lot of campaigns do polling and then try to have like the talking points reflect the polling. And a lot of everyday voters are like, yeah, I know what you're saying. I kind of agree with what you're saying. I just don't believe you actually believe that or will do anything about it. I think that what's actually effective about whether it's James Tallarico or Adam Hamilton in Kansas, even Abdul El-Sayed in Michigan, is that voters actually believe them because they believe that in some cases, the arguments around faith they're making to bolster their policy positions are heartfelt from the gut and will actually be acted upon. I think there's also a second thing going on here, which is, you know, if you could talk about Social Security as welfare, or you could talk about Social Security as the common good. And a lot of the wrapping of socially or economically progressive policies that someone like James Tallarico is putting out there around the common good, around help thy neighbor, love thy neighbor, is just actually a very good way of expressing support for various programs that they believe the government should do. So I think it actually just goes down easier. What I don't think is happening is that MAGA voters are deciding potentially to vote Democrat because an extra box is checked in the column of the Democrat that, oh, this person is religious. I think it's much more about authenticity and much more about the way they're framing their arguments.
1: Can I just say for a point of clarity too, I believe your organization has endorsed in one or both of the Texas and Michigan races. Can you clarify that?
2: Yeah. We endorsed James Tallarico in the primary as well as Abdul Al-Sayed in Michigan. Yeah.
1: Great. Sarah, I also think that you see Republicans noting that Democrats are leaning into this faith question and attacking back. Here is Vice President J.D. Vance campaigning against Tallarico last week.
5: A man who wears your religion as a cover will never fight for your values, and he won't fight for you because he thinks, like so many generations of politicians, Tallarico thinks that we are backwards and simple.
1: And Fox News recently talked to Texas preacher Jim Agreste, who said this.
9: Man, this guy is butchering the Bible. He's perverting the words of Jesus. And he's also flouting the U.S. Constitution.
1: You know, Sarah, one of those rules of politics is sometimes you don't feel the need to attack on it unless you think there's a reason to. I mean, do you think that Republicans have reason to believe that Democrats can make some inroads here?
0: I think it is really healthy for American politics that one side doesn't have a monopoly on any type of voter, whether it be a religious voter or male voters or female voters or, you know, dividing us up along really easy demographic lines has never been good for American politics. And so I'm for it. To Adam's point, is it effective in peeling off Trump voters? We'll see. I think this year is an interesting test, but I probably agree with Adam that no, it probably won't be very effective. We saw sort of the Tim Walz pick by Kamala Harris as trying to reach out to those male Trump voters of like, he's a dude, y'all. And I don't think that was very effective. I think candidates are at their most effective, like Adam said, when they're being authentic and able to communicate to their own side in new ways. And so I totally agree with Adam. This is going to be really effective with Democratic voters who want to hear an authentic message packaged in a different way. And I think the sort of the social programs that progressives like isn't just about government raising your kids or whatever the caricature would be, but it's about the common good is a much more effective and for Democrats who are religious, a much more authentic way to talk to them. So we would expect to see Tallarico very much hold on to the Democratic base in Texas. I think to the extent he makes inroads with Trump voters slash Republican voters in Texas, it will largely be because his opponent is incredibly flawed, Ken Paxton, the Republican Senate candidate in Texas. So maybe this isn't the perfect test of religiosity because it's really hard to pull that apart from some of the bigger trends in that race specifically.
2: I do want to discuss independents a little more. You know, my view of independents generally is that they are not mushy moderates. They are people who passionately detest both political parties, thinking they're both out of touch, both inauthentic, you know, often cases both bought and paid for. And therefore, when Tallarico just said, I don't agree with all of your positions, but I really appreciate you taking these positions and spelling them out in your religious terms, what I read into that was, I can believe you. And I want politicians I can believe. And if I agree with you 70% of the time, at least on those issues and the other 30%, I just believe you when you agree or disagree with me in governing. So I do think that this actually speaks to independent voters a lot. And that's a kind of a target audience here, not just giving another reason to Democrats to vote Democratic.
0: Look, like Adam said, independents have now overtaken Republicans and Democrats in the United States for the first time ever. And they don't tend to be just moderate Republicans or moderate Democrats. They tend to actually be, as we get more and more of them, they tend to be ideological, partisan, in sort of a lowercase p way. They just feel left behind by the two parties. They might be more liberal than the Democratic Party or more Republican, or they might feel like they are actually Trump voters, not just Republican voters. And so they identify as independent. So the term independent has lost a lot of what it would have meant to a political operative, let's say in 1996 or 2004. And yes, I think they tend to look for authenticity. That being said, I also think we need to stop clumping them as independents because a lot of them do want further left than the Democratic Party or further right than the Republican Party. And they're voting in primaries often to look for those candidates, which can also, you know, sort of further distort the political field as well.
1: Adam, another notable Democratic candidate this year is Adam Hamilton. You mentioned him earlier. He's running in the Kansas Senate race. He's a megachurch pastor. Megachurches have long been a dominant force in Republican politics for motivating and registering voters. Hamilton has been campaigning on what he calls, quote, progressive evangelicalism. Here he is speaking to ABC News last July.
10: Over the last year, I found I was struggling with the assault on the values that were important to me. And I think many Kansans feel this, just basic decency for people, how we treat people, but also so many things that were being done in Washington that were going to hurt people in Kansas.
1: A couple of things on that. One, I think it's a good reminder that there are liberals who are evangelical Christians. But also, I wonder what you make of this term progressive evangelicalism. And is that something you would like to see more of in the Democratic Party?
2: Not really, only because I think labels are not helpful for the conversation. Even honestly, the word progressive has a million meanings to lots of people.
1: Sure.
2: But I get where he's going. And what he's basically trying to do is break out of the traditional labels and get people to focus on his positions. I've been looking into this race and his issue positions more in the recent days, given that this race seems to be kind of skyrocketing in the national conversation. And I was pleasantly surprised to learn that he has a strong corporate accountability theme as he's campaigning as a sensible evangelical. And he's talking about investigations into private equity, who are consolidating things in the healthcare industry. He's talking about accountability for AI and data centers. He's talking about restoring the Consumer Financial Protection Bureau as a cop on the beat for corporate America. And again, if he can use his position as the pastor at the biggest, one of the biggest churches in Kansas in order to sell those positions, and again, have a love thy neighbor mentality, a common good type mentality, I think that is wonderful. And I don't hold any label for or against him. I just think if he wins and he wins on that kind of messaging, that could really be a symbol to all Democrats that those are strong popular positions, even in red states.
1: We here at KCRW want to hear from you. Have questions you'd like to hear answered on the show? Record a voice memo around 30 seconds or so and send it to us at lrc@kcrw.org. Drop your first name, where you're calling from, and your question to potentially hear your question on the show. We've reached that time once again for our famed Left, Right, and Center Rants and Raves featuring pet peeves and projects from across the political spectrum. Sarah, what's on your mind?
0: I have a friend that no matter what is wrong with you, you could have a bone sticking out of your leg. She would say, have you tried drinking more water? And I'm really feeling her as we head into October in Texas, where it is still incredibly hot, that whenever I'm in a bad mood, I hear her voice and I drink more water. So this is just a rave for water, you guys, H2O. But it is also, it's a rave for hydration, I guess, because I think she tends to be right about this. And it is also, I don't know if there's something just wrong with my brain, but every time I fill a water bottle or a water glass, I think to myself, how incredible that we live in a time in history where not only do we have indoor plumbing, that's pretty cool, but also that I can just drink clean water and take it for granted coming into my house. So she's right. There is no excuse for not drinking more water and staying hydrated, even when there's a bone sticking out of your leg.
1: This is, you know, if I had a tenet of my own religious faith, hydration would probably be a pillar of it. And I don't know if you can see it, but everywhere I go, I carry what I call my emotional support water bottle. I've got 32 ounces sitting next to me right now. So I could not rave more along with you than you can about water. So, Adam Green, what about you? Rant or rave?
2: So I will take pet peeve a little bit literally and talk about a video that I saw on Instagram this week and sent to a million people. And it basically was these four pet parrots lined up next to each other over a cake that one of them had clearly eaten. And the person asks the first one, did you eat the cake? And it goes, no. And asks the second one, did you eat the cake?
11: No.
2: Third one,
11: no.
2: Fourth one,
11: no.
2: With cake all over its beak. And then the pet owner is like, look down, and it looks down and there's cake all over its feet, and then it goes, oh no. Right? So I forwarded this to a million people. Right? I'm like, this is so joyous, I love this. And then I clicked a little further into this account, and it's dozens and dozens of parrot videos in things that individually might be plausible once, but there's no way that it understood English enough to answer correctly in these completely different circumstances. I'm like, wow, I just got taken in by AI.
1: Oh, and no, you got duped.
2: I think I was duped. I mean, if this person is listening and wants to say that their parents are actually English speakers and can respond like that, great. But, you know, the number of things I watch online that I think are just in my feed and I'm learning about, including other animal videos, like, wow, a crocodile versus a lion. Like, oh, is that how they interact? It all might be fake. So I think AI is really just distorting our version of reality. It sucks to not be able to depend on some of the stuff I'm looking at. That is my pet peeve, rant and rave. How's that?
1: I like this because it's kind of part rant, part rave, because you raved about the video, but ranted about the truth behind it. So I have a rave for the week, but it's a simple recommendation, because whenever I just really enjoy a book or a show, I like to talk about it. And the most bingeable show I've watched in recent memory is the show Lioness. I don't know if either one of you have watched this show. It's a Tyler Sheridan show, but it's about the CIA. And Nicole Kidman's in it, who's wonderful and everything, and Zoe Saldana, and they just did the third season. And it's my rave because, you know, I'm at that point in my life where I have little kids, and by the time they get to bed, most of the time I'm like, I just want to go to bed. But this show is so good that I've been like coming downstairs to watch the show with my husband to be like, I have to figure out who done it. And I don't know if either one of you were Homeland fans back in the day, but it gives season one of Homeland. So if you need a juicy DC CIA drama mystery, I can't recommend it enough. That is all we have for today. Thank you to Sarah Isger and Adam Green. Left, Right, and Center is produced by Leo Duran. Our executive producer is Arnie Seipel. The show is recorded by Michael Stark and mixed by Nick Lamponi. Todd M. Simon composed our theme music. Left, Right, and Center is a co-production of KCRW and Fearless Media. We are distributed by PRX. I'm Susan Davis, in for David Green. Thanks for joining us. Tune in next week for more Left, Right, and Center.

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1: When it comes to ethics, transparency, and accountability in state government, New Mexico lags behind much of the country, and public confidence has suffered. A recent poll found that only 19% of New Mexicans trust their state government, and that's a record low. Hi, I'm Jim Falk, host of The Forum, where each week we explore timely political, social, and cultural issues through thoughtful conversation. On the next program, we'll look at a new report from Think New Mexico, proposing 10 reforms designed to bring the state's legislative ethics laws in line with those of most other states. We'll ask, what would these changes mean for lawmakers, lobbyists, and the public? And could they help restore trust in state government? The timing is especially relevant as this November voters will decide on Constitutional Amendment 4, which would allow New Mexico legislators to receive a salary for the very first time. Our guest is Fred Nathan, founder and executive director of Think New Mexico. That's Monday at 6 p.m. on KSFR Santa Fe, White Rock, and KSQR Cuesta Taos. The Forum, conversations that matter.
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3: Thanks for joining me. On this show, we're exploring the beauty we stop noticing and what can happen when we slow our attention just enough to see what's been there all along. Have you ever suddenly noticed something that you know you've seen 100 times before, but for some reason on this particular day, you actually saw it? Not because it was new or different, but because you were. That happened to me the other day while I was driving. I live in a rural area, so I have the luxury of traveling through some beautiful wooded areas on my way from one place to another. These aren't roads I'm seeing for the first time. These are familiar roads, familiar turns, stretches of trees, but for whatever reason on this particular drive, I was really looking, and I noticed a tree. Nothing spectacular had happened to it. It wasn't some magnificent tree standing alone on a hill with the sun just perfectly positioned behind it. It was just a tree among other trees. Bark, branches, leaves. That same kind of tree that has probably been standing alongside that road for years. But something about it stopped me, mentally anyway. I started thinking about how incredibly consistent that tree is. Year after year, it does what trees do. Here in the Midwest, I get to watch that entire cycle. The leaves emerge, everything fills in, the colors eventually change, the leaves fall, and those bare branches stand there through the winter until the whole process begins again. And then I had this strange thought. The tree is still the tree. Think about how much has changed around it. Think about how much has changed around us. Our cars have changed. Our phones have changed. The way we communicate, work, shop, entertain ourselves, find directions, get information, and fill an empty 5 minutes has changed dramatically. We can have a television on while scrolling through a phone with a laptop sitting open beside us. And somehow, none of that seems particularly unusual anymore. Meanwhile, the tree is still over there being a tree. I'm not saying that because I'm down on technology. I love what technology allows us to do. And believe me, I can be just as distracted by it as anybody else. That's actually why this moment caught my attention. Had I been noticing that tree all along, seeing it wouldn't have felt like a revelation. But it did. And that made me wonder, what else has been there all along? What have I passed 100 times without really seeing? What has become so familiar that I barely register it anymore? And have I become so accustomed to things flashing, changing, updating, notifying, and competing for my attention that something quiet has to work a little harder to get through? Because the beautiful thing about that tree is that it wasn't trying to get my attention. It wasn't doing anything to impress me. It didn't need me to notice it in order to continue being exactly what it was. Maybe that's the part of what we're missing. There is so much in our lives that doesn't announce itself. It doesn't buzz or light up. It isn't new. It isn't trending. It doesn't come with a headline telling us, hey, this is important. Make sure you pay attention. It's simply there. And perhaps some of the richness we think we need to go looking for isn't missing at all. Maybe we've just gotten a little rusty at seeing it.

I think that phrase, rusty at seeing it, gets pretty close to what I'm talking about, because I don't think we intentionally decide that ordinary things aren't worth our attention. I didn't wake up one morning and say, trees? Yeah, seen them. I'm good. I didn't make a conscious decision to stop appreciating the landscape around me. It just became familiar. And familiarity is interesting because it can make something incredibly important almost invisible. Think about your own home. If I asked you right now to describe everything hanging on the walls in a room you walk through every single day, could you do it? Maybe, but I bet there are things you would have to stop and think about. A picture you picked out yourself, something someone gave you, maybe an object you were once so excited to bring home that you knew exactly where you wanted to put it. At some point, you stopped seeing it in the same way. It didn't become less meaningful, it just became part of the scenery. We do this with places, routines, sounds, and even people. There are things in our lives that once captured our full attention because they were new. Then slowly, without realizing it, we incorporated them into what we expect to be there. I think that's an important distinction because appreciating what's around us isn't simply about finding more beautiful things. Sometimes it's about restoring our attention to the things we've already decided we know. And that can be surprisingly difficult in a world where there is always something new available to look at. I'm not criticizing that. I participate in it too. I can pick up my phone to check one thing and suddenly discover that, apparently, I needed to know 17 other things before putting it back down. There's always another picture, another story, another idea, criticism, recommendations. Newness is incredibly easy to find. But when newness becomes easy to find, familiarity has some pretty stiff competition. The familiar doesn't introduce itself again. The view outside your kitchen window doesn't say, "Hey, you haven't really looked at me lately." Your favorite cup of coffee doesn't remind you why you always reach for that one. The person you've shared your life with doesn't become a brand new person every morning just so you'll remain curious about them. These things rely on us to bring the attention. Maybe that's what happened with the tree. It hadn't become less interesting. I had simply categorized it. Trees, woods, road, scenery, got it. But there's a difference between recognizing something and actually noticing it. Recognizing it says, "I know what that is." Noticing asks, "What is here that I haven't seen?" That question changes things because now I'm not asking life to constantly entertain me with something new and different. I'm bringing a different kind of attention to the life I already have. And I wonder how often we confuse needing something new with needing to look again. We might say we're bored with a routine, tired of the same surroundings, or just ready for something different. And sometimes we absolutely are. Change can be wonderful. New experiences stretch us. Curiosity should lead us beyond what we already know. But there's another kind of curiosity that doesn't require going anywhere. It's the curiosity that looks at something familiar and resists the temptation to say, "I already know this." Because maybe you do know it, but when was the last time you really saw it?

There's actually a wonderful book called The Art of Noticing by Rob Walker. And I think even the title speaks to what we're talking about here. Walker created 131 different exercises designed to help people pay closer attention to the world around them. And I love that these aren't grand, life-altering assignments. Some of them are incredibly simple. Look slowly. Follow the quiet. Review the everyday. Sketch a room you just left. The whole premise is that attention is something we can practice. That caught my attention because I think sometimes we approach appreciation as though we should naturally feel it. If my life is good, I should appreciate it. If the scenery is beautiful, I should notice it. If someone means a lot to me, I should automatically remain aware of everything I love about them. But that's not necessarily how it works. Familiarity can dull our attention, even when it hasn't diminished the value of what's right in front of us. And Walker's approach offers an interesting alternative. Instead of telling ourselves to be more grateful or trying to manufacture some big emotional response to your everyday life, what if we simply became more observant? There's a difference. Be grateful for your surroundings. Feels like an assignment. I wonder what I haven't noticed. Feels like curiosity. That idea reminded me about another book, On Looking, by Alexandra Horowitz. Horowitz is a cognitive scientist, and she did something I find fascinating. She took walks around ordinary city blocks, sometimes walking the same areas again and again. But she brought different people with her who each had their own way of seeing. She walked with people including a geologist, a naturalist, a sound designer, a toddler, and a woman who was blind. Each person helped reveal something about the same surroundings that Horowitz hadn't previously noticed. At one point, after walking with a geologist, she noticed fossils in the limestone facade of her own apartment building. They had been there the whole time. She had apparently walked past them countless times. The building hadn't changed. Her attention had. Well, hello, tree. That's exactly what fascinates me about this. There can be an entire layer of our own lives sitting right in front of us that we aren't experiencing. Not because we're doing anything wrong and not because we don't care, but because we think we already know what's there. I know what my road looks like. I know what my house looks like. I know my neighborhood. I know what my spouse looks like. I know my friend's stories. I know how my morning goes. Once we've decided we know something, curiosity can quietly leave the room. Horowitz discovered that another person's attention could change her experience of a place she thought she already knew. And that makes me wonder whether we could do something similar without needing a geologist to accompany us everywhere we go. Although admittedly, that could make errands considerably more interesting. What if we occasionally borrowed another perspective? Think about walking through your home as if you were seeing it for the first time. Or taking the route you drive every day and looking for one thing you never noticed. Imagine sitting across from someone you've known for years and becoming curious about them again, instead of assuming you already know what they're going to say. We're not going into this trying to turn every moment into some kind of profound experience. That's exhausting too. We're simply interrupting the assumption that familiar means fully known. Because I think there's something incredibly hopeful in realizing that we may not need an entirely different life to experience something new. There may still be more to see in the one we're already living in.

So let's try something, because I think noticing is one of those things that makes a lot more sense when you experience it than when somebody keeps telling you how important it is. Obviously, if you're driving, keep your eyes on the road. You can play along a little differently. But if you're somewhere that allows you to look around, take a second and choose something in your immediate surroundings that you see all the time. Don't pick the most interesting thing. Actually, the more ordinary, the better. Maybe it's a lamp, a plant, your desk, a coffee mug, the view from the window. Whatever is nearby that your brain would normally identify and move right past. Now, before you really look at it, think about what you believe you already know. If it's your coffee mug, you know the color and the shape. You know where you got it. Done. Case closed. It's a mug. But stay with it for a little longer. What haven't you noticed? Maybe there's a tiny chip along the rim. Maybe the handle is faded where your thumb rests against it. Maybe there's a reflection in the surface you've never paid attention to. Maybe you suddenly remember who gave it to you and when. Nothing about the mug has changed in the last 30 seconds. You did. And if you're driving, you can do the same thing without taking your attention away from the road. Notice something about the route itself. How the road rises or curves. A house you've passed countless times. The way the trees form a canopy over one particular stretch. Something that has always been part of the trip, but rarely part of your experience of it. Now here's where I want you to take this a little deeper, because noticing doesn't have to stop with objects. Think about someone who is very familiar to you. Someone you see or talk to regularly. How much of that person have you started to anticipate? You know their expressions, habits, stories. You probably know how they're going to answer certain questions before you even ask. Being familiar works that way. We learn patterns, and eventually we start interacting with the pattern instead of paying attention to the person. So what would happen if the next time you're with them, you quietly dropped the assumption that you already know? Not in a dramatic way, you don't need to stare intently at them across the dinner table. Just become curious again. Listen for something you haven't heard before. Notice what makes them laugh. Ask a question you don't already know the answer to. Look at their face while they're telling you something instead of preparing what you're going to say next. And here's the part of this little experiment that I find most interesting. You aren't adding anything. You don't have to buy anything. You don't have to travel anywhere. You don't need another app, another hobby, another experience, or item on your calendar. You're working with what you already have. I think we're often tempted to believe that when life starts feeling a little dull or repetitive, the solution is addition. Add some excitement, a trip, a purchase, a goal, and something new to look forward to. And there's nothing wrong with any of those things. But before we add, maybe it's worth asking one question. Have I really exhausted what's already here? Or have I simply stopped looking? Because those are two very different things. The tree reminded me of that. I don't need a better road or a more beautiful view. I don't even need a different tree. I needed another look.

So how do we get better at this without turning noticing into one more thing we're supposed to be good at? Because that's the last thing I want to do. I don't want you leaving this episode thinking, great, now I'm apparently failing at looking at the trees. I think we start smaller than that. First, create a pause before you reach for more. We have gotten very good at filling tiny openings in our day. Waiting for an appointment, standing in line, sitting in the car before going inside, waiting for someone to meet us. There's usually something within reach that can immediately fill the space. What if you occasionally didn't fill it? I'm not suggesting you sit in the doctor's waiting room, staring reverently at the ficus. But once in a while, leave the space open. Look around. Listen. See what happens when your attention isn't immediately given somewhere else. Second, change the question from what's new to what haven't I noticed? I really like this one because it doesn't require anything around you to change. Try it when you walk into your house tonight. Try it on your regular route to work. Try it when you step outside in the morning. What's here that I haven't noticed? You might not find anything profound. That's not the goal. You might notice that somebody painted their front door, that the morning sounds different this time of year, or that one of your plants is desperately trying to tell you it needs water. The practice is simply looking again. Third, resist labeling something too quickly. Remember what we talked about earlier? Tree, woods, road, scenery? Once I've named everything, my brain can move on because it believes the job is finished. We do this with experiences too. Same old routine, another Monday, same conversation, same neighborhood. The label might be accurate, but it can also close the door on curiosity. So every now and then, stay with something a few seconds after you think you know what it is. Let it have another chance to surprise you. And finally, practice returning instead of escaping. I think that's an important word here, returning. Because your attention is going to wander. Mine does all the time. You're going to get distracted. You're going to pick up your phone without thinking about it. You're going to drive 10 miles and realize you don't remember seeing much of anything along the way. This isn't about becoming perfectly present. It's about becoming better at coming back. Come back to the conversation. Come back to the room. Come back to the meal you're eating. Come back to the view outside the window. And come back to the person sitting beside you. I think there's something really encouraging about that because returning doesn't require us to get it right the first time. And maybe that's how we begin seeing the beauty we've stopped noticing. Not by forcing ourselves to appreciate every second of every day, but by interrupting autopilot often enough to remember that our lives are actually happening while we're living them. We don't have to capture every moment, but it would be nice to be there for a few more of them. The A side is the familiar story we all know, but the B side? That's where the deeper tracks live. And the familiar story here is pretty easy to predict. Slow down. Simplify your life. Unplug. Do less. Clear your calendar. Put away the phone. And sure, there's actually value in all of that. Sometimes we absolutely need to step away from the noise. But what if your life isn't particularly slow right now? What if you have a demanding job, people who depend on you, appointments to keep, meals to make, errands to run, emails to answer? I don't want noticing to become something reserved for quiet mornings or long walks or on those rare days when nobody needs anything from us. Maybe the deeper practice is learning to notice while life is still moving. Because that tree I told you about, I didn't pull the car over.
I didn't schedule an afternoon in nature. I wasn't on some intentional retreat trying to reconnect with myself. I was going somewhere. Life was already in progress, and for a moment, I simply became more available to it. I think that's another important distinction. Maybe we don't always need to slow our lives down. Maybe we need to slow our attention down. Those aren't the same thing. You can be walking and still notice the sky. You can have a full day and still look someone in the eyes when they're talking to you. You can be surrounded by technology and still, for a few seconds, choose where your attention goes. And maybe that's more realistic than waiting for life to become quiet enough for us to appreciate it. Because I'm not sure life is ever going to consistently cooperate with the plan. The beauty we've stopped noticing isn't waiting somewhere beyond all the noise for us to finally get our schedules under control. A lot of it is right here, mixed in with everything else. The question is whether we can learn to see it while we're on our way. Before we wrap up, remember, there's a 5-day journaling companion waiting for you in the show notes. If you want to go a little deeper with this exploration, sometimes writing gives us the space to notice what we've been moving through too quickly to see. I don't need to experience something new in order to experience my life fully. There are beautiful things around me that have become familiar. People I love

into something profound. I can simply become available to what is here. When my attention wanders, I can return. When I realize I've been moving through my day on autopilot, I can look again. When something feels too familiar to be interesting, I can become curious about what I may have stopped seeing. My life doesn't have to become quieter before I can notice it. I don't have to wait until I have more time, fewer responsibilities, or less distraction. I can practice seeing in the middle of the life I have. There is something comforting about knowing that beauty does not disappear simply because I fail to notice it. The tree keeps growing. The seasons keep changing. The people I love keep revealing themselves. Life continues offering small moments of connection, wonder, and meaning without demanding that I catch everyone. I can let go of the pressure to capture it all and simply be present for what catches my attention today. Today, I will look again at what has become familiar and allow myself to see what has been there all along. If you want to share Encouragementology with a friend who needs to know they're not alone in this journey of self-discovery, you can visit encouragementology.com or anywhere you stream your content to receive this episode and all others. Check out the show notes for the 5-day journaling companion. So I challenge you, look again. Before this day is over, notice one familiar thing as if you haven't already decided what there is to see. Give it a few extra seconds of your attention and see what shows up. The beauty may have been there all along, just waiting for you to notice. I know you can do it. Thank you for listening to Encouragementology with Kendall Boyson, where we find positive ways to handle some of life's challenges.

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17: A billionaire who's able to game the court system and being able to get

0: out has no business trying to lecture the working class of this country.
1: I went to New Orleans in 2017 and saw 20 hearings in an hour. There was no explanation as to why people were given bail or how much they were given.
2: I'm so glad that we are now in a system where we realize that we can make these really important decisions without, quite frankly, putting ransoms on people's heads.
3: You hear a lot about cash bail and bail reform, but what is it exactly, and what happened when one state stopped using cash bail? That's the question before us today. The U.S., it turns out, is almost alone in the world using a for-profit cash bail system. It's a practice that allows those who can muster the cash to buy their freedom, while those who can't languish in jail. It also makes a mountain of money for a handful of private bail corporations. Does bail keep the most dangerous criminals behind bars before sentencing, as we're kind of led to believe? Well, according to the Harvard Kennedy School, two-thirds of the more than 750,000 people held in locally run jails across the U.S. have not yet even been convicted of any crime. Some states, like New York, are moving to reform pretrial bail, but none had achieved outright abolition until Illinois did. Back in 2021. Governor Pritzker signed the Pre-Trial Fairness Act in February of that year. It went into effect in September 23. So how did Illinois take that step, and what's been the surprising result? To talk about that, we have journalist Bryce Covert, who wrote about Illinois' experience with support from the Pulitzer Center and the Economic Hardship Reporting Project. Her article appeared recently in The Nation magazine. And joining us from Illinois are two people directly involved in the passage of the Pretrial Fairness Act. Sharon R. Mitchell Jr., Cook County Chief Public Defender, was the lead policy expert for the Coalition to End Money Bond. He heads the state's largest public defender office. And State Senator Robert Peters, who's actually joining us from Germany, represents Illinois' 13th district and chairs the State Senate Labor Committee there, which just passed legislation expanding worker protections for Black and Latino temporary workers. Welcome, everybody. I am so glad to have you. First, let's start with you, Bryce. What drew you to this important story?
1: Thank you for having me on. I have been following efforts to reform bail for years now. I wrote a story for The Nation magazine back in 2017 about the harms that it caused and the nascent at the time efforts to try to change the practice or even get rid of it. And so when I saw that Illinois had in fact taken this historic step to abolish it completely, I really wanted to just go see it for myself. So I was able to go to Illinois and sit in courtrooms and observe what was happening in Cook County, where Chicago is, and in some outlying areas, just to get a sense of how it's all playing out. And essentially what I found out is that it's working really well.
3: Well, we're going to hear more details about what that looks like in just a minute, but let's start with what cash bail actually is. And for that, I'm going to come to Chief Public Defender Sharon Mitchell. For those who have been fortunate enough not ever to be wrapped up in the system, how does it work? What is it?
2: Before 2023 in Illinois and across most of the country, when a person is arrested for an offense, they quickly will go before a judge. And a judge makes a decision about what happens to that person during the pendency of their case. And oftentimes, that decision is based upon a cash bail amount, where a judge will say, you are eligible to be released, but only if you pay X amount of dollars. And what we know is whether you are a person who believes that the criminal legal system is far too big, you see that people languish in jail, not because they've been determined to be too risky, just because they can't pay. If you're a person who maybe looks on another side of it, thinks, well, people are getting out not because they've been deemed to be safe to get out, whatever that means, but only because they have access to money. So you saw really critiques from multiple sides. So that's why Illinois decided through the leadership of both elected officials, community members, policy experts, and really just regular folks, the system was broken and it needed to change. And that's what we did with the passage of the Pretrial Fairness Act.
3: State Senator Peters, what brought you to this story?
0: in Illinois, we're the first state to eliminate cash bail. And what brings me to this work is before I was a state senator, I was an organizer. I like to put it best that my existence is really caught up in mass incarceration. My biological mom struggled with drug addiction. I got adopted. My dad was a civil rights lawyer and a criminal defense attorney. And so I was both, you know, sort of see this in my blood, in my DNA, and also see this in how I was raised, having gotten calls from Cook County Jail almost every dinner for someone trying to talk to my dad as they were facing a desperate situation. And so then that led me into, you know, through a series of many different things into organizing. And I was proud to be early on in a coalition that included an amazing leader like Sharon Mitchell and so many others.
4: For decades, communities across Illinois have been destabilized by unjust pretrial incarceration. Unaffordable money bonds have led to people losing jobs, housing, and even custody of their children. Not because they were a danger to anyone, but because they couldn't afford to buy their freedom. On January 1st of 2023, that all changes. After years of organizing in communities across Illinois, the Pretrial Fairness Act will take effect, ending wealth-based jailing, making all of our communities safer.
3: So how did it work before 23, Sharon? What normally happened there in the courtroom?
2: Typically, a judge had three options. The judge could either, one, release that person with little or no conditions. A judge could hold the person, but that only happened in a very, very small minority of cases where there had to be lots of legal hurdles to be kind of jumped through. And the vast majority of people that came through a court got a cash bond. So essentially said, a judge said, you're eligible to be released, but you have to pay X dollars. And not only were the kind of options limited to those three options or beyond those three options, the time that it took to make these decisions were, you know, some people describe it as if, you know, judges and lawyers were acting as if they were running the courtroom by the minute, right? So these hearings would happen in 30 seconds, 1 minute, 2 minutes. There wasn't this deep kind of exploration of what should happen in this case, especially noting that the decision about what happens to a person before trial is probably the second most important decision to guilt and innocence. We know that the outcomes of a criminal case are significantly determined by whether that person is either in custody or out of custody. And we can talk about that a little bit later. And I think the only other point to put to this is when we had a decision where so many folks were making decisions based upon money, it wasn't congruent with what the reality of the system is. And that is a vast majority of people in the criminal legal system are poor. And the vast majority of people who do pay bail are not paying bail out of their own pockets. They're essentially trying to find an aunt or uncle or family member, a church member to pay that bail, right? So it's kind of this Hunger Games of freedom, which is horrible, noting that we're talking about all types of really, really, really serious concerns on all sides.
3: So while poor people are playing Hunger Games of freedom, as you put it, coming to you, State Senator, there are some people making a lot of money off this system. Can you talk about that side of the story?
0: Yeah. So, I mean, Illinois was unique. In fact, our bail system was not a private bail system, which you have in other parts of the country. We, I believe, in the 70s, got rid of that system, and it was a public bail system. And so I would point out, no matter what, it's equally as bad, whether it's a private system or a public system, because it would just incentivize bad actors within the government or within the state to basically charge bail on people. And in fact, the people who might have benefited would be possibly the defense lawyer or the public defender's office or court services, which doesn't actually incentivize safety. It doesn't incentivize making sure that someone has their freedom. What it incentivizes is what they have to do to pay for their budget or a deficit. And what we don't want is to make decisions based off of people's safety, based off of whether you're going to be able to fill a budget gap or whether you're going to get more money in your pocket. And so it's slightly different than it is in other parts of the country, but it was equally just as bad.
3: I was recently in Los Angeles and saw the cash bail offices right outside the jail. Bryce, there are some private corporations making a boatload of money here, right? You say the origins of this whole system are medieval.
1: Yeah, it dates back to medieval England, and it came to our country with the British colonizers, again, under the same idea that it was about having people return to court, not flee their court dates. It's in the 1980s in the tough on crime era where it starts to take on this different purpose of protecting the public, of trying to detain people who are supposedly going to go do something dangerous or harmful when they're out. And as you pointed out, you know, Illinois is unique. It did not have a bail bond system, but in most parts of the country, when someone is given a bail amount by a judge, as Sharon pointed out, most people are poor. Most people do not have this money. So they go to a bail bond agency, and that person, that agency pays their bail, but makes the person who went to them pay 10% that they will never see again. It's pretty predatory. As you saw in Los Angeles, these offices are typically all crowded around right outside the jail. That's true in New York, where I live as well. And they do. They make a lot of money off the system and have a vested interest in it. And so when other places have tried to change the system, the bail bond industry typically shows up and lobbies pretty hard against those efforts.
5: This is Laura Flanders and Friends. We're looking at what happened when Illinois ended its system of cash bail and hearing from guests who were deeply involved. Laura is joined by Cook County Chief Public Defender Sharon R. Mitchell Jr., State Senator Robert Peters representing Illinois' 13th District, and Bryce Covert, a journalist who followed this undercovered story for The Nation magazine. What was it that shifted public opinion to end cash bail? That's next, along with a commentary from Laura on what's holding the rest of the nation back from following Illinois' lead. 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All the information is at lauraflanders.org. While you're there, please take a moment to subscribe to our newsletter to receive information on all of our web exclusives, including our full uncut conversations and more. The discussion continues, but first, here's the Eric Cupper remix of You Try Livin' by Black Guy, White Guy and 808 Beach from the Red Hot and Free project released by the Red Hot Organization.

0: Now, we have seen this story be discussed in broad terms in our political system. Even in this last election, we heard a lot of to and fro about whether Kamala Harris's position on bail reform hurt or helped her campaign. One of the things that I would love you to talk to, State Senator, is whether there, or how did you ascertain the public opinion on this, or did you before you get involved? I guess my question is, how popular an issue is reform? Because we hear a lot that it's problematic for politicians to take up this mantle and run with it. Not you.
1: Yeah, I mean, unlike other Democrats, I understand that you have to shape public opinion around policy. Too many Democrats are a little bit too cowardly when it comes to the public. Meanwhile, when you look at Republicans and what they've done, particularly around immigration, is that they've created an ecosystem that has changed public opinion. I fundamentally believed that if I'm going to take on this issue, which is something that I believe in, I've got to do the work and I've got to be part of a coalition and I've got to organize to create the conditions to make this happen. I mean, look, I will just say, when we think about this past election, there were a lot of people who were involved in January 6th. The president was involved in criminal behavior. They had no problem being able to either pay out or deal, you know, pay within the legal system. Working class people, on the other hand, many of them who are innocent, many of them who are just trying to live their life or trying to move on, they can't. So the difference is a billionaire who's able to game the court system and being able to get out has no business trying to lecture the working class of this country. And so for me, unlike other Democrats, I'm clear about that. I'm able to have that conversation. And I think that the public very much agrees.
0: Well, I really appreciate that. So not just kind of finger in the air, what's a popular issue, but how do you create the constituency to support change? You were part of that creating process, Sharon. Talk about it, if you will. What did it take to bring together the forces to support this? And who were they?
2: You know, it was certainly unique in the sense that you had lots of folks from lots of different places coming together to fight for this issue. So whether you're talking about members of the community, not just like people who are professional community activists, just folks that touch this issue, whether you're talking about legal experts, whether you're talking about folks that want to see their communities more safe and their justice system more just, there were just a large group starting first in Cook County. But as we spread out to the entire state, you saw that there were people all across the state that just did not support this practice. You know, I think you brought up a great point about kind of the perceptions of reform and the perceptions of bail reform. And I actually hate the word bail reform, but because it's not very descriptive of anything. When I say the word bail reform, you can get 1,000 different answers. What we did here in Illinois is said that judges should not be using money, should not be using guesses about how much money a person has when they make this incredibly important decision about what happens to a person before, during the pendency of their case. And really, judges should be looking at all the details, spending their time, listening to arguments, having a clear set of rules before they make that decision. Now, listen, I'm a public defender. You know, we argue for people to be released. We argue for the presumption of innocence. But I also know there are times when there's evidence to where a judge decides that that person should be held. The money bond system stopped us from making those real rational decisions and basically amounted to just guesses. Do you have $1,000? Do you have $2,000? Maybe you can contact your aunt. Maybe you can't contact your aunt. Maybe you paid your light bill and you don't have any money in your pocketbook. Maybe you haven't paid it yet and you can forego those things. It was a crapshoot. So when you talk about popularity, you know, when you got an opportunity to talk to people, they really understood it. And really that was across the political spectrum, whether you're talking about folks to the very, very left, to the center, to the right. It was an issue that people really understood why it didn't make sense.
0: So, Bryce, you were in the courtrooms, in the hearing rooms this fall, and you watched some of this process play out. If they're not deciding on the basis of who has the money, what are judges using to decide whether to let people out on bail? What did you see?
3: What I saw looked nothing like bail hearings I'd ever seen before. I mean, first of all, was just the time taken. You know, as said before, in Cook County, it used to take a matter of seconds. I went to New Orleans in 2017 and saw 20 hearings in an hour. There was no explanation as to why people were given bail or how much they were given. Everyone was given a bail amount. They ranged from $2,500 to $30,000 without a whole lot of explanation. And no one was really able to push back. The defendants themselves weren't even allowed to talk. So I sat in these courtrooms in Cook County, Joliet, in outlying counties. And what I saw was people really grappling with the evidence. You know, essentially, if the state wants to keep someone in jail who's been charged with a more serious crime before they have a trial, in Illinois, what they now have to do is they have to prove, first of all, that there is evidence that this person likely did what they're being accused of. They also have to prove that they would cause harm to either a person or a community specifically, and or that they would flee their court dates intentionally, which is important because it's not just about forgetting or not being able to get out of work or not having bus fare. And that if those things are the case, there's no other conditions other than putting someone in jail that could ensure public safety or ensure they return to court. These hearings took, I saw some that took more than 15 minutes, which maybe doesn't sound like much, but compared to seconds, there was one set of hearings where I saw three in the span of 2 hours. These are really deliberative and substantive. And also the defendants have a lawyer at their side and the chance to rebut the arguments being made against them, to present their own evidence. And after all of that, if the judge says, for instance, that they should be put in jail, the defendant has an opportunity to appeal that decision. So there's also a check on judges and a further step that people have to assert their rights.
0: Coming to you, Senator Peters, it sounds like this new situation has changed life a bit for judges and maybe made their work a little bit more interesting. They're learning a little bit more, perhaps, about the people in front of them. How is post-23 Illinois, your community, feeling the change?
1: Well, I mean, I'll just say we had a primary election this year where we had a candidate for state's attorney who I guess you would describe as more tough on crime than another candidate. And what they both agreed was that we needed to keep the Pretrial Fairness Act, which is very different than what you see in other parts of the country. And so I think it's become, you know, sort of the norm. And yet there's still challenges. You know, there are people who want to continue to play games with it because they don't have really much else to offer to the community. And so they keep going back to this well. Fundamentally, I think we created a higher standard to detain somebody pretrial. The fact that people have to do a little bit extra work to do so, I think is because the burden needs to be higher if you're going to try to detain somebody. Number two, $100+ million is coming back into the community or staying in people's pockets instead of going to, you know, to a county government or to county governments. It's going to specifically to people. And that is important because we have been dealing with higher prices for groceries. So instead of someone having to pay to get themselves out of jail, even though they are not a threat to anybody or to a community, they now are able to go and buy groceries, or they're able to buy their kid a backpack, or they're able to get clothes to put on their back. So like, to me, that's the most important thing here, is that we created a higher burden. The political environment has shifted, and working class people have more money in their pockets to pay for things like groceries, to help their kid get to school, and to be able to pay for the gas bill.
0: So has the political atmosphere shifted? Coming back to you, Sharon, looking to the nation, I know that the movement for criminal justice reform, especially the movement that took off after the killing of George Floyd, the Black Lives Matter movement and so on, I know that that had a lot of wind underneath its wings. Some people feel that that has sort of drifted away or gotten sapped away in the years since. What's your sense, and what's your sense of the national appetite for change, for learning from Illinois?
2: This isn't just something that comes from just the left or just the right. It just makes sense. You know, one of the things that we learn I've learned as a lawyer, one of the things I've learned as a policy person is many things that exist in the criminal legal system, they don't exist because we've decided it was the right thing to do, that people sat around a table and decided that this was the best way of getting the job done. It was done because the person that was in this job before taught me that it was had to be done that way. And the person before me taught me that was the way, right? This is a great example of a system that was broken and an opportunity to get it right. And I think you've seen over numerous tests, despite people's efforts, that this is going to be a long-lasting change.
0: So what's your sense of the national picture? Bryce, you've been out around the country. You mentioned New York, New Jersey, I think Tennessee. Like what is happening on this front nationally?
3: I do think that there has been a severe backlash to the Black Lives Matter movement, to criminal justice reform that's pretty nationwide. The Pretrial Fairness Act has survived the attacks that have been brought against it, but it also was passed in a moment of opportunity just after the uprisings of 2020. And I think a lot of people nationally feel like that huge window that was opened has been shut at least a little bit. You know, a lot of states are going in the opposite direction, making bail more draconian, requiring it more often. Tennessee made it so that judges can't even take a person's financial condition into account when they set bail. They just have to set it without even looking at that question. That said, Illinois is out there doing this, and I think people are taking note. You know, the folks I talked to in the state said they are getting phone calls, they are getting knocks on their door. People are curious about what's going on. When I was out observing court, there was someone from another state there observing as well to go back and report to her government. So as long as this stays in place and we have good data about the outcomes and people keep supporting it and don't give in to the opposition that wants to push to roll it back, then we will have a proof that this can happen, that this can work. And I think when the political tides shift a little bit more, there will be opportunity to do this in other places as well.
2: We were forcibly extracting money out of the people that needed it the most. And I'm so glad that we are now in a system where we realize that we can make these really important decisions without, quite frankly, putting ransoms on people's heads.
0: Well, we're going to leave it there. I want to thank you all, Bryce Covert and The Nation, for bringing this story to our attention. Senator Robert Peters, thank you so much for making the time to join us, even from your trip to Germany. And Sharon Mitchell, keep up the great work. Thank you all for being with us here on Laura Flanders and Friends. It's an important story and an important victory.
2: Thank you.
3: Thank you.
0: Anyone who knows me knows I like digging around in history, so mention medieval British bail law and I get curious. Sure enough, our system has its roots in hostage-taking, kidnapping, failure to show up in court, and someone could lose their head. Soon enough, though, money and wealth and land come into the picture, and if you can put up enough resources, pretty much anyone could be released on bail in medieval Britain, except if they were charged with very serious offenses, things like homicide or rape or any charge that the king himself had brought, or ravishing a maiden the king had his eye on, or trying to kidnap a nun out of a convent, or crimes of the forest, cutting down a tree or poaching a deer. Unless you were charged with those very serious things, if you could put up the money, you were out on bail. Still, if you couldn't, you could be languishing in jail for years, because courts weren't often in session. And it was that prospect of injustice that prompted 13th century barons in Britain to write the right of due process right there into the Magna Carta. You could not be denied due process or required to pay for it. They may not always have abided by it, but I think those barons would be shocked to see that most U.S. states still embrace cash bail as a formal part of their system. Yay to Illinois, you have emerged from the Middle Ages, but what is holding back the rest of the states? There's more work to be done. We'll keep following the story. If you want our full uncut conversation from today's show, you can through a subscription to our free podcast. Till the next time, stay kind, stay curious. I'm Laura.
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0: This show is produced by yours truly, Laura Flanders, along with Sabrina Artel, Jeremiah Cothran, Veronica Delgado, Jeanette Hernandez, Jeannie Hopper, Sarah Miller, Nat Needham, David Neumann, and Rory O'Connor.
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Inamapoyaban, I am Tara Gatewood from Sherwibdoy, aka Isleta Pueblo, one of our most southern pueblos here in central New Mexico. And it is really great to be right here with you. Yet another Saturday has come in front of us. We are facing it head on, and we're going to continue to face it, embrace it, and maybe even make it change its course right here on Indigenous Foundation. We're going to do all of this with the music. So, from what I experienced and what I'm reflecting on right now, it was an intense week. Maybe you feel the exact same way. Lots of ebbs and flows that we swim through sometimes to get us to a point where we really understand we are alive and there's so much going on and we're lucky to be a part of it. So with that, it's time to turn to the drum. 100%, 2 hours of our drum songs. So get ready because you are going to experience some really good stuff here. And by putting it this way, usually we jump around different genres. Sometimes we do this. It's important to take a moment and just indulge yourself in that strength of the drum, in something that seems to change when you just kind of take this kind of view into things musically. You start hearing different things. The voices tell a different story sometimes when it's all that we tell are the drum songs. So let's go ahead and get into this. To kick us off, we are going to turn to one of the different drums that graces the Powhouse Circle. Many people, they get ready. They get ready when they know they have a young scout or young spirit that they are going to be stepping in the arena to. They're getting ready for those beautiful stops. And then just to swim in the sound of these voices. It is a beautiful thing. So let's go ahead and get to it. This is Young Spirit Singers. We are going to hear their song, Wichala. And this one is off of their album, From the Heart, Niti Ochi, right here on your Saturday afternoon, this great Saturday afternoon right here on KSFR. We are Northern New Mexico's public radio, and you can also hear us on KSQR at 91.3 FM in the Cuesta Taos area. So if you're going a little more north than Santa Fe, you can still keep us with you. So thank you so much again. And of course, you can always tune in online at ksfr.org. It's also how you get in contact with me, as well as the playlist. And of course, I am indigenous@ksfr.org. There's the email, all that good stuff. Now, make space for the drum. Here we go. Young Spirit, take it away.

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2: And we pick up where we left off, standing right next to the drum, often the center of the space where the dancers gather, sometimes the sound that encapsulates the circle where people bring their dance energy to, and we all feel it, even if we aren't there. That's how strong these beautiful things that are given to us, these songs, these gifts, the dance, the words, the stories, and of course, the people. Maybe you're one of them. Thank you so much for keeping the drum going, keeping our dance circle strong. This is, I guess, a tribute to you today, right here on Indigenous Foundation. 2 full hours of the drum. We need it. And I sure hope it is giving you what you need. And there is a whole lot more ahead of us. So we're just in the thick of it. So what is making it thick? Well, let's go through some of the names that we heard. We got to hear an intertribal from Thunder Hill. That one comes off of their album, The Clash of the Titans. Wow, what a strong name. Just to imagine putting that in the context of the drum circle or the dance circle and calling it that. Makes you think. Also, thank you to the War Scout Singers. We got to hear their song, In Your Mocks, Get Set, Dance. These titles, just loving them. This one comes off of the album, Many Times, or actually Many Tribes, One Nation. And then we got a classic from the late, great William Horncloud, his song, It Makes No Difference, and it is off of a special album called Rabbit Dance Songs of the Lakota. And maybe you know the story behind all of those. Feel free, reach out. I love story time. Tell me about it. You can always find me, Tara Gatewood, on the socials, at Tara Native. That's T-A-R-A-N, the number 8, V. And yeah, I love to hear history, grow the knowledge, and whatever is possible to share, I'll share it along. I am here for you in that way. Again, thank you, William Horncloud. And you can also email me too. We throw that one in there. Indigenous@KSFR. It's how you reach Miss Tara Gatewood, me, and it's how you chat it up. Also, we got to hear Yellowhammer. Their self-titled album gifted us a song that we heard. We got a fancy dance song. And then we had a jingle dress slide and a chicken dance. Those two came from the Young Gray Horse Singers. Both of these songs, the chicken dance and jingle dress slide, came off of the album called Thunder Across the Plains. And just to think of that, if you have ever been able to experience that, being in the area, middle of the U.S., those rolling plains, and then you see that thunder just come on in with all of that energy and electricity and just dance across the horizon. It is a beautiful thing. So to hear that this group, Young Gray Horse, named their album that, so proper. Very intentional things going on today. Thank you to all of these singers. And again, all of these people who keep the drum going and keeping it strong for all of us. And then we can also give gratitude to Young Spirits. So as we get ready to go into our next block of music, we're going to swing on up north. We're going to go to The Tribe out of the Twin Cities, and we're going to hear contest song number 6. This comes off of the album Woodland Groove. So, The Tribe, take it away.
3: The Tribe, let's take it away.

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3: As you can hear, beautiful things are going on right here on KSFR. I am Tara Gatewood. This is Indigenous Foundation. And right now we mark the beginning of our second hour together, our second hour of the drum. And we are going to all kinds of styles, not only the different types of songs, but also those different songs that are either sung by the Northern or Southern. And then sometimes these drums incorporate each other's style. It is just a great and dynamic thing that happens when our drums start to share their sound and all the good blessings. So really celebrating it. Felt it was a day for full drum. So here we are. A bit of a rewind before the break. Southern style was giving us those voice, though their voices are so strong, as you can hear all of these groups. But just one, Southern Style, they have a very distinct voice. Just enjoy doing what I do here with you. And I'm so glad you're alongside me. And I know you're dedicated to knowing more about our Indigenous nations and dedicated to your community. That's why you're right here with me, Tara Gatewood, right here on Indigenous Foundation. So, Southern Style, again, thank you for that one. We got to hear The Chosen One off of the album, Blacked Out. And then you got the Big D from Stony Creek. And that one is off of their album, Powwow Trail Blazin', recorded live at 07 Crow Fair, Absalaga Country. Thank you for that, Stony Creek. And also thank you to Superman and his song, Itchik, off of the album Illuminatives, and it is also that song titled Tim Yellowtail's song, yet another Absalaga moment. Superman from the Crow Nation, very proud, very versed in his language. It's so beautiful to hear him just get down and speak Absalaga. Beautiful, beautiful. Also, thank you to and very significant, too. Let me also add this in because he's a hip-hop artist. Mm-hmm. Okay. Also, thank you to Red Bull out of Canada. We got to hear Omni Nikimos. And it comes off of the album, Round Dance Songs. And we started off with The Tribe out of the Twin Cities. Now, as we move into our second hour, we're going to take on a double shot of Red Bull. You're going to get to hear the song Whip Man, and then right after that, you'll get to hear Crow Hop, Yippee Yippee Ya Yo, coming off of his their album, simply titled Red Bull Greatest Hits. These are some really great hits, and that's how we are hitting things off on the second part of our time together right here on Indigenous Foundation. Again, let me throw out the website, ksfr.org. That's also where you can stream us live. And it's also where you can connect with us about any kind of programming that's going on this great station. And of course, if you want to reach me, you can always find me Indigenous at ksfr.org. So let's go ahead and make some room, because here comes Red Bull.

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1: 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I mean, yeah, that's it. That's the message. Quick, simple, easy, kind of like saying, play KSFR. I mean, we don't even need the full 30 seconds to get our point across, and, well, you only need two to say it. Now you give it a try. Play KSFR. News, information, and your favorite music no matter where you are. Just tell your smart device, yeah, you got it.
2: I greet you once again to say I'm a very full person right now, an hour and I guess a half, a full drum going through my system. Boy, I am very different from when we started. And I think that's something that is so exciting when we just give ourselves to the drum. Great things happen. So who can we thank for some of this in this last block of music? We can thank the Chi Gidget Singers, and we got to hear Ka Guish Kaya, and that's off of their album, 20 Years of Chi Gidget. And also thank you to Cree Confederation, their song, the Retreat song, off of their album, Pax Soyimatan. And then Elk Shoulder, double play you got from the Elk Dreamers. You got to hear the Wake Man Experience as well as For the Elders. And then we were in the Navajo Nation to hear from Jay Begay and his song Horses Are Our Journey. And you got to hear the Steamboat Akali song and Lakota Thunder, their album My Way of Life. You got to hear My Friends Take Courage. And also, Little Otter gave us that great sidestep, simply titled Traditional Sidestep Song, and it comes off of the album called Sidestep Songs. Who you often hear bringing the medicine, Jingle Dress, that's the sidestep, so thank you for that. And then we also got to hear Northern Voice and their song, Hoop Dance Song, off of the album Dance of the Moon. And then Flambodia came to us from the Pipestone Singers, their song, off of their album Tribute to the Old Timers. And then our double shot of Red Bull. So, as we move into our last block of music, we're going to turn it back to the Lakota Nation to hear a gentleman, Alex Fire Thunder. We're going to hear one off of a very important album called Love for the Land, where this love is translated into the Lakota language. And Alex, it is in his heart to teach, to make sure this language is going strong. And it's great that he uses this tool to reinforce the beauty. And we get the songs that he's created. Right now, we're going to go to his song, Wachipi Etka Oyokpi. I know it's a good one, so I'm just going to step aside. Let the music roll on in. I'm Tara Gatewood. And now, Alex Fire Thunder right here on Indigenous Foundation.

You.

0: The name of the song that you're hearing right now is called Clearing the Path. And we are clearing the path for more time as we move deeper into this day, and clearing the path for more great things ahead of us, more episodes of this great program, Indigenous Foundation, which is definitely a bit of my heart work. I know these songs are so strong. I get so excited knowing I get to share them with you. So again, thank you for that song, Clearing the Path. And we can thank the Swinomish Canoe family. And this is a song that they gifted to share and to teach. So thank you for that to this group. Also, thank you to Mohawks and Standing Arrow. We got to hear the song Stomp Dance, coming off of an album called Dancing Spirit, Native American Songs and Dances. And then you got to hear an honor song from Manidu Wabanisi, Spirit of the Snowbirds. Asani out of Canada gave us Maskawasiwin. And we started off with Alex Fire Thunder with his album Love for the Land. I have a lot of love for the land, and as you know, the music. So I'm Tara Gatewood. I am going to exit out of here, but the path will continue to be cleared with all this great sound and all of the great things that are going on here on KSFR. I wish you well and look forward to meeting you here next Saturday at 3 p.m. for more Indigenous Foundation. Until then, I'll remain Tara Gatewood, and I hope you remain in all of the great sound. Again, show starts at 3 p.m. next Saturday right here on your great public radio station.
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3: BBC News with Danielle Yawovetska. President Trump has lashed out at his Ukrainian counterpart, accusing him of prolonging the war with Russia and ignoring US demands to stop attacking oil refineries. Mr. Trump said it was now time for Ukraine to elect a new leader. He was speaking after being widely criticised in Ukraine, Europe and the US for agreeing to lift sanctions on Russian diesel exports, a move branded weak by Volodymyr Zelensky. Dan Johnson is in Kyiv.
4: This weekend was supposed to be about peace talks, perhaps discussing an end to this war. That's been derailed, and now the harsh reality is that Ukraine will fight on, that it will probably continue targeting those oil refineries. But it needs US support, intelligence and weapons. The hypersonic missiles that were heading towards Kyiv this afternoon were only shot down by US-made Patriot interceptors, and Ukraine needs more of those. So the relationship with the White House really matters, and it will have to be rebuilt.
3: The Saudi Civil Aviation Authority says at least 12 people have been killed in a suspected Houthi missile attack on the international airport in Riyadh. More than 300 others were wounded. There's also been a separate incident near Dammam's airport. Jonathan Fruin reports.
5: Operations have been halted at the main international airport in the Saudi capital Riyadh, and a number of international airlines have cancelled flights to and from the city. A witness who said they had been in the domestic terminal told the French news agency that they had seen an airport gate hit, adding that everyone was running. Later on Saturday, a spokesman for the Saudi-led coalition fighting the Houthis in Yemen said there was a subsequent incident at Dammam's international airport. Following the attack on Riyadh, President Trump said he was assessing whether the US should join Saudi strikes against the Iran-backed Houthis. These latest attacks come during a marked escalation in fighting between Yemen's Saudi-backed government forces and the Houthis, who control most of the country's northwest.
3: A British maritime security agency is reporting another attack on a vessel in the Strait of Hormuz. The master of a tanker told the UK MTO his ship had been hit by a projectile, causing a fire on board. None of the crew had been hurt. A Palestinian freelancer from Gaza has won the photography category at the prestigious Bayou Award for war correspondents. Mahmoud Abu Hamda also won the Public's Choice Award for his reportage, What War Leaves Behind. Ali McConnell reports.
6: Mahmoud Abu Hamda's work documents the devastation of Gaza following Israel's response to the October 7th attacks by Hamas and the resulting humanitarian crisis. It offers a rarely seen glimpse of life in the territory, which independent foreign journalists have been banned from entering. He sent his unpublished reportage to the Bayeux jury himself, but was not able to attend the award ceremony in person. In a video message, he said it was his greatest honour that the photos had been able to leave the borders of Gaza.
3: BBC News.
7: Hola, everybody. Welcome to Somos So. 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We have the fall fun drive coming up, and we need your help to stay on the air. Okay, let's get to it. We're going to start with Nice and Nasty, the South Soul Orchestra. Some nice Latin vibes from Vince Montana and the gang on South Soul Records. This one's called Nightcrawler. Let's do it.

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3: All right, all right, all right. We are back. You are in the studio with Pablo 77. I am holding it down for the Somos Son crew today, 5 to 7 p.m., the Latin music radio show airing every Saturday here on the mighty KSFR FM 101.1, White Rock, Santa Fe, and KSQR FM 91.3, Cuesta Taos, streaming live worldwide all the time at ksfr.org, where you can always go and click the button to donate and keep us going. All right, I'm going to run down what we've been listening to this, the first half hour of the show, listening to some new records I got. A couple weeks ago, there was a great show, record show, put on by the good people from Motunai, Brad and Angela, big up. It was a great event, and there was lots of great records there. Sold some,

bought some. All around good stuff, good people. So, got this Ray Barreto record, got into that. But we started off with Nightcrawler by the South Soul Orchestra, led by the great Vince Montana Jr. out of Philly. The album is Nice and Nasty, and the song is called Nightcrawler, like I said. Then we heard from another recent acquisition, a record I'd been looking for a while, called Los Fresno, Corazón de Hoca. And the song was La Batea. And I am actually not sure where these guys are from, but I'm going to look into it when we listen to some more of their music later off the album. Then got into the Ray Barreto off an album called Carnaval. This was Descarga La Moderna. And then after that, we continued the modern theme with Cal Jader from Los Ritmos Calientes with Mambo Moderno. And after that, another new acquisition from the great Pete El Conde Rodriguez. That was Soy La Ley. And we finished off with some more Ray Barreto, the B-side of Carnaval. That was El Negro y Rey. We're going to continue on what we got loaded up next. Symphonia from a soundtrack called Our Latin Thing. Nuestra Cosa, starring the Fania All-Stars, original soundtrack recording, 1972 Fania Records. We are going to listen to the rehearsal and interview. And then that's going to go into their great song called Quítate Tú. And that is with Ray Barreto and Yomo Toro solos. And it's good stuff. So sit back, relax, and enjoy. All right, here we go.

0: record's a little dusty, but you know, gives it that nice nostalgic feel, right? If you want to call up, the number is 510-KSFR. That's 505-510-KSFR, 5737.
1: It's been so long, you know, since I've been brothers, you know, yes, real, my people, you know. I've been with my people down there, but this is my people too, you know. And,
2: sure, it's,
1: and,
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1: I miss my people.
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3: Well, Sydney, it's an honor and a pleasure to be with all these beautiful, talented cats. The thing that eventually I really hope happens is that this message and the feeling of unity and love that we have here
2: all over the world.
3: Right. And our Latin music and culture goes out all over the world.

0: 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Vamos a pulso.
1: Vaya. 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
0: 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Yeah, bye.

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3: 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I have another important community service, community announcement here. About Santa Fe Rapid Response, a group of Santa Fans working to monitor and verify ICE activity in our community. And we all need to be together on that because they're destroying communities. This number is 505-644-0101. Save this number and call to report ICE activity. Un grupo de Santa Fecinos trabajando para monitorear y verificar la actividad de ICE. Guarde este número de teléfono y llame para reportar actividad de ICE. And the website is saferrnm@proton.me. That's saferrnm@proton.me. So if you see any activity, call this number, get in touch with these people. Let's protect each other, people, through these bad times. All right, back to the good stuff, the música. Let's see, what we listened to last was Los Fresno Grupo with Sultana. That was, man, I hadn't heard that before. This is actually the first time I'm playing this record here with y'all on KSFR today. And I love that song. I'm definitely going to have to play that out in my sets. So Los Fresno is a group from Mexico, from Zacatecas, Mexico. They're known for romantic ballads y música del recuerdo de los años 70. Good 70s music. Yeah, that's what I like. Hope you're digging it too. We are going to get into some Brazilian music now. We're going to start with a kind of a goofy little song by the group Sun off their album Sun, Force of Nature. And then we'll get into some real Brazilian music. But this one is fun, some fun for y'all. Just having fun up here. This one is Jamming in Brazil by Sun. Okay, here we go. Final hour.